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3: You are allowed to dance, right? 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
4: There should be.
3: And weird. I'm allowed to dance and to express myself in the world. It's okay to be different, right? It's okay if someone sees me. I'm still safe. If someone sees me, that's okay, right? I am safe. There's no rule against dancing. We're allowed to dance.
2: First of all,
5: it's every Molly Shannon character rolled into one.
2: Yes, it really is.
5: It's Mary Catherine Gallagher. I'm 50 years old. Mm-hmm. And it's also the reason why you shouldn't go to Target during Pride Month.
2: That's true. You could be run over by rainbows. I believe there was, in the documentary Footloose, a law against dancing. So technically, it is possible that she could be violating the law there. And if there isn't a law, you know, they really should create one.
5: I agree. Mm-hmm. And she should be escorted out.
2: Yeah.
5: And they should open the door with her face like the movie Casino.
2: Okay, so we have an interesting show today, Dave, because we're going to go everywhere from what's going on now with the elections all the way back into history. It's going to be quite the adventure. Let's start it off and do California's political future.

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1: Ahoy, and we meet again.
0: We do. And you can meet Dave all over the country as he tours on DaveLandau.com. Michigan, Arkansas, Texas, Alabama, Missouri, and again back in Michigan all through June and July. Lots of great dates. 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Get yourself hooked up with tickets to go see Dave live. I don't know. Are you in, I guess not in California. You were just in California.
1: I was. I was in San Francisco and Sacramento.
0: Yeah. How's it going over there? How's everything going in California?
1: Pretty good. My knees still hurt from San Francisco, but Sacramento was a good place. I was standing most of the time.
0: Okay. Now, I was going to say, is it because of all the hills? Like your knees were, you're climbing all those hills, your knees were in pain or was
1: it? Yep.
0: Okay.
1: All the hills.
0: All the hills. Okay, good. That's good to hear.
1: The show, The Hills.
0: There you go. That's right. That's our boy, Spencer Pratt, is from that show. He is in, let's not jump to conclusions quite yet, but LA Mayor Karen Bass makes the November 3rd runoff. Spencer Pratt and Nithya Raman fight for second. This is what the votes look like last night. And honestly, if you were watching them last night, we did a show on Predictable. We were live streaming these results. You'll note a little bit of a difference. Raman is catching up here. I think she's too far behind to catch Pratt, but right now we're at 35% for Bass, 30.4% for Spencer Pratt, and Nithya Raman, the socialist, at 22.3%. That was about 19 or 20 when I signed off last night. And the way that these votes come in, Dave, we should expect this to continue to close. I will leave it up to you to decide whether you think this is right or not. But the way these votes come in California every single time is you have a nice night, kind of that first night.
1: Dropped off in the middle of the night is what I'm guessing.
0: Mm-hmm. Yeah.
1: I'm just guessing. I haven't actually seen any of this yet. I'm just assuming that a bunch of votes for Karen Bass may have appeared in the middle of the night. Am I right?
0: Well,
1: it's my prediction.
0: We do not have evidence of that quite yet, but I will say that the way California does their votes, they basically release a bunch of early vote right as polls close. Then they start counting the vote of that came in that day. So, you know, again, that's mostly Republican voters do that. They're more likely to come in and actually vote in person. And then after that, you start getting this late mail-in vote. And the late mail-in vote is vote that somehow is legal in California, where you can send in a ballot. You know, you could put it in the mailbox yesterday. As long as it's postmarked by Election Day, it can arrive there up to a week after the election.
1: By mailbox, do you mean a cardboard box that someone is sleeping next to that says drop ballots here?
0: Yes, basically.
1: Very official.
0: It could come through the mail as well and take 5, 6, 7 days to get there. And
1: sure,
0: all that vote, of course, just always is very, very Democratic leaning. So I would expect this 8-point gap that we have now to tighten. I don't think it'll get all the way there where Raman is going to pass Spencer Pratt. But, you know, in California, stranger things have happened, Dave.
1: Oh, they have. We'll see. I have a feeling that she might catch up.
0: Yeah, it'll be an interesting one to watch. Now, Spencer Pratt is kind of already assuming he's in to this runoff. Here he is talking about what his plans are here for the next few months.
2: Are you going to debate Karen Bass again? And what do you want to tell her if she sees this?
3: You know, I love debating her on NBC. I look forward to a couple more on NBC and Fox. We can do debates every Friday if she would like, because this actually became my most favorite thing to do. So, yes, as many debates as Mayor Bass would like.
2: What would you like to tell her now that it's on, between the two of you?
3: Oh, I mean, she knows it's on. I hope she's ready, you know, because I literally could not be more excited.
0: It is usually a good thing for a politician, Dave, to debate the dumbest people around them. So I think Spencer Pratt is in a good position here.
1: It has helped a lot of people in the past. Mm-hmm. So I think it's a very good idea. Unfortunately, in California, I'm not sure if it's going to help.
0: Yeah, it's still going to be tough in Los Angeles for Spencer Pratt to win. Because when you have a situation where it's two Democrats and one Republican, their votes gets kind of split up. You're in the picture. When you go the opposite way and you have one Republican versus one Democrat, it's very difficult to win in a city like this, especially in an election time that's probably going to be pretty difficult for Republicans generally. Pratt, though, is looking at this positively, Dave. He's trying to take a positive spin on what is to come here in the next few months. Watch.
3: obviously got one of five more months of me exposing all the failures of our mayor. So it's going to be a fun ride. I hope she's ready.
4: Are you ready?
3: I was born for this, clearly.
0: He took the most traditional path to the mayoralship in New York, of course, through a reality show. But that's where we get most of our politicians these days, apparently.
1: It is. I think he's going to do fine. He's proven it in the debate before. So as far as debates go and going up against her and just trying to show track record, he's got it in the bag. As far as the, you know, votes that come in the bag in the middle of the night, those are the ones that I'd have to worry about.
0: Yeah. Those are the toughest ones to defeat, I feel like. The ones that come in when everyone's gone home for the night and there's just giant piles of them in the corner. Not always easy to beat.
1: No.
0: Though I will say, Spencer Pratt's got a good group of supporters in New York. Now, I don't know why the news decided to highlight these two gentlemen who may have had a couple of beverages throughout to celebrate Spencer Pratt's second place finish here.
1: Is this in New York where he's at right now?
0: In L.A. Did I say New York? Sorry.
1: You did twice.
0: Really?
1: I mean, come on. Come on.
0: It was a long night last night, Dave. I did four live streams.
1: You're the smart one on the show.
0: I did four live streams last night. I couldn't even form words by the end of it.
1: You did four lines last night? That's why you're still up.
0: Yeah, that's true. I didn't even get any sleep. Here are drunk guys in California, not New York. They would not be in New York. In California.
1: Well, there's drunk guys in New York, sure.
0: Yeah, sure. Talking about Spencer Pratt.
5: Because he's speaking out against communism and socialism, and it is a real big problem in our cities, especially in L.A. where it's turned to crap. It's not an accident. They're doing it by design. Karen Bass wants to destroy our city, and it's nice to see someone like Spencer Pratt.
6: I can simplify it because those buzzwords are like they melt the brains of like left, you know, leaning people. So let's just say it this way. He doesn't want you a human feces to be a part of your life.
5: Yeah.
6: He doesn't want homeless children outside.
7: Totally. Thank you.
6: Outside. Oh, you like that.
8: She ran away.
6: People outside of the elementary schools
7: We appreciate you. We've talked a lot about the homeless. Thank you. All right.
6: I don't appreciate you, ma'am.
7: I got it. Thank you.
0: You know, reporters really love when you bring out the word feces in their broadcasts.
1: They really do, but I also like that he's just dressed like the lead singer of, every cover band imaginable who takes themselves way too seriously. They both just look like hammered guys at karaoke night that come every Saturday.
0: Yeah.
1: Someone's going to find us. We're going to get discovered this week.
0: It's going to happen very soon. Van Jones was on CNN talking about Karen Bass doing everything he can to make excuses for how horrible she is. This is what that looked like.
9: I think Karen Bass has gotten a bad rap because of the Palisades fire. That was a fire hurricane. For the first time, our fire season and our wind season kissed, and we had a fire hurricane. We could not fly our air tankers. And so if she had been in town or not in town, you'd have the same outcome. That said, there's a lot of problems that people are upset about. If a reality TV star winds up going head-to-head with Karen Bass, given how unpopular the reality TV star president is, Donald Trump, it just gives you a sense of the level of discontent. I think Karen Bass ultimately survives, but it's a wake-up call for Democratic Party establishment in the state of California that we've got two kind of wild personality types that are probably going to drag us into into a runoff.
0: You know, I mean, it was a fire hurricane, Dave. What could she possibly have done?
1: It's true. It's just sad that the fire season coincided with the arson season, and that's not on her.
0: Interesting point there, because we've talked about this previously. I don't know that people know this, but this fire that everyone was talking about was not like a rando fire hurricane. It was not some crazy... What did he say? When our wind season and our fire season kissed. No, it was when a left-wing nut job set the city on fire. That's what happened.
1: Yes, and Karen Bass decided to go to a wedding in Uganda while it was going on and say that the ocean didn't have enough water in it to fix the problem. That's not exactly good leadership.
0: No.
1: Is there a take on... I mean, I understand that Spencer Pratt has a lot of drunk fan, you know, fans or supporters, if you will, that look like they're in a funk band. But did we hear from any of Karen Bass's supporters, or are they just dead from fentanyl on the streets?
0: Right. Cast your vote, get fentanyl, collapse. You do that thing what they do, that really nice thing that they do on the streets of California, where they're bent over at the waist, like hinged at the waist, but have their hands on the ground for like 25, 30 minutes at a time. It's a nice look.
1: Yeah, the thriller look, the Trank Zombie look. It's good what she's done. Mm-hmm. They're living statues.
0: Yeah. Doing great.
1: It's a good look.
0: There was a California gubernatorial race last night as well that made a lot of news. This is Steve Hilton and Javier Becerra. The vote count is right now Hilton leading. I kind of expect that to change. I figure by the end, kind of the same phenomenon we were talking about before. Becerra will probably take the lead, but I don't think Hilton is going to miss the runoff. So I do think we'll have a runoff in November between Hilton and Becerra. There,
1: I love that they're going to try to say that he actually is an American, though.
0: Yeah, I know. What was because he was British. He came over here. He is now an American citizen and quite proud of that. By the way, it was one of those things they kept trying to get him on because they're like, "Oh, Donald Trump, you like Donald Trump, and he hates immigrants." He's like, "I am an immigrant. What are you talking about?"
1: Right. So I just did it the way you're supposed to, which I know you hate, but that's the way I did it.
0: Yeah. And we all know that Donald Trump does not hate all immigrants. He loves the models from the Eastern European bloc. That he can always find room for them.
1: Also, if you make a very American taco bowl, big fan.
0: Oh, yeah. He loves the taco bowl.
1: He does.
0: Mm-hmm, that was his favorite. Okay, we got to take a break. We're going to be too long here. I want to just quickly point out, though, Dave, one of the funny things about this is they have this weird system in California where the top two from any party go into this sort of, you know, NBA finals that happens in November. And California did this, I think, in like 1990, because what they wanted was two Democrats to get in every time. And then it would be a choice between a normal Democrat and a crazy socialist. And they could move the whole state even farther left. What almost happened here was that two Republicans got into the runoff with Chad Bianco. He finished fourth in this race, or at least it looks like he's going to finish fourth. And now they're thinking, because it almost happened, didn't even happen, that it was two Republicans. Now they're saying they might just scrap the system entirely and go back to the old system so they can make sure they get a Democrat in. Pathetic. You know, there are certain things you tend to assume that would be kind of difficult to steal, even in California, like, you know, a car. Sure, you can steal that. A wallet, you can steal that, of course. But your house, how would you steal something like that? Most people can't even picture that. You know, you're talking about lawyers and paperwork or very strong individuals that can lift a lot of weight. The reality is a lot less comforting because title theft is a form of real estate fraud where criminals use forged documents to make it appear on public record that they own your property. 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
0: Graham, he is the author of a great new book I've been reading. It's called The Lost Empire of Emmanuel Nobel, Romanov's Revolutionaries, and the Forgotten Titan Who Fueled the World. It's available right now wherever you get your books. Make sure to pick up a copy. Doug, really glad to have you on the program. Thanks so much for joining us.
14: This is awesome, guys. Thanks for having me.
0: Yeah, I mean, I first of all, love the book. It's I will say, a story I did not know. I was very much in the dark on until you illuminated this history, which is really amazing. And, you know, you go through this history of the whole Nobel family and how it relates to Russia and the Soviet Union and obviously to the rest of the world. And the big thing that it kept hitting me over and over again is what a missed opportunity there was here. Like, there was a chance for capitalism and people with good intentions and people who didn't want to murder tens of millions of other human beings to win this battle and maybe redirect world history for so many. Is that kind of, you know, when you look back at it, the biggest takeaway for you?
14: Yes, it's an incredible sliding doors moment in history. And the fact that the Soviet Union and communism is what prevailed is just, it was the least likely scenario to come about. And as we are going through the years before World War I, Emmanuel Nobel was really leading the industrial progress in the Russian Empire, and they were succeeding. There's a widely accepted theory that the German Empire looked at Russia as a huge threat and decided to go with the theory of a preventative war, a preemptive war. They thought, well, we're going to have to fight Russia sooner or later, and they're advancing so quickly that in 5 years they'll be too powerful to beat. So we might as well fight them now in 1914. The reason Russia was advancing so quickly largely is due to Emmanuel Nobel. He's Alfred Nobel's nephew. We know the Nobel name through Alfred Nobel and the Nobel Prize. This is his nephew who led the whole Russian side of the family, and he pioneered the Russian oil industry in the late 1800s. He was the largest, by 1900, the largest oil company in the world, even bigger than Standard Oil. And just as you say, completely erased from history. That sliding doors moment happened in the chaos of World War I. Lenin, Stalin, and Trotsky and the communists prevailed. And what Stalin did to Emmanuel Nobel became the inspiration for George Orwell's 1984. There's a passage in that novel that talks about they changed the street names, they tore down the statues, and they rewrote the history. That's what Stalin did to Nobel.
0: First of all, we should note that it's very, it's not great that the somewhat unremarkable 2002 Gwyneth Paltrow movie, Sliding Doors, is still alive in our memory, and Emmanuel Nobel is not.
1: That's a good yes, point. That's actually terrifying.
0: it really is a scary development in our world. What's fascinating to me about, because you talk about how he was erased, right? They erased Emmanuel Nobel for a century. Mm-hmm. And I fully understand that within the context of Stalin and the Soviet Union and Russia, right? Like, it makes sense. They intentionally went and tried to erase him, as you mentioned, in 1984. They did this because they wanted control of their people. But why did the erasure of Nobel work in the West? Like, why wasn't this a story that we all knew and couldn't believe the Soviet citizens didn't?
14: That's an interesting point, because he did have business contacts internationally. But I think Stalin was just so effective at it. You know, one of the things that he would often do was he was sort of our first photoshopper. There are these old photos of the Russian Revolution that have Lenin and Stalin and Trotsky. And then a few years later, Trotsky's out of the photo. Stalin has actually had his historian sort of rewrite it, even down to the photographs. And so he was very thorough when they nationalized all these businesses. They took the Nobel Brothers Petroleum Company that was down by the Caspian Sea in what was then the southern part of the Russian Empire, and they renamed it the Soviet Petroleum Company. And his munitions and machine factory in the north by St. Petersburg, they renamed Rusky Diesel, because Nobel was one of the leading manufacturers of diesel engines. And I think it only takes a couple decades, as we know. Look at the news cycle today. You know, so while Nobel had worked with people like Adolphus Busch and Henry Ford and Rockefeller in America, a couple decades later, this, you know, Russian-Swedish industrialist is long forgotten in the West. And especially when the official history, as written by the Soviets, that you can access, has completely scratched him from any participation in these decades. It's not long before he just gets completely paved over, and then Stalin is, you know, painting on a new history on top.
1: Well, and you have another book about Diesel, the man who created the diesel engine, right?
14: Yes, it's came out a couple years ago, called The Mysterious Case of Rudolf Diesel. And Diesel had introduced the diesel engine to the world in 1897. He disappeared. He's a colleague and business partner of Emmanuel Nobel. And when he introduced the diesel engine, Nobel took the license for the diesel technology in the Russian Empire and began building diesel engines for the Tsar's navy and army. And then Rudolf Diesel disappeared right before World War I. In this crazy story, there was speculation of murder and suicide. And so the book, The Mysterious Case of Rudolf Diesel, talks about how the man, Rudolf Diesel, and the diesel engine, were really at the center of the whole military-industrial movement of those decades. And his disappearance is right at the heart of that and sort of gets into the mystery as well.
1: People like to sure get killed possibly kill themselves or disappear at really convenient times for the elites, don't they?
14: That's right.
1: It's very fascinating.
14: I mean, even like present day, what's going on with these scientists and nuclear physicists, like disappearing, walking right. around out of their house and with handguns, and all of a sudden they're gone.
1: Right. Like, that's what's so interesting about these stories. Your books, there's a direct line to now. Like, nothing's totally. Changed.
14: Exactly. The more things change, the more they stay the same. This situation with Emmanuel Nobel and his oil empire in the south of Russia is really the first oil war. World War One was our first mechanized war. It's the first time we have planes and tanks and trucks as opposed to horses. And suddenly petroleum is more important than food for these armies. And so they're all trying to get down to Nobel's oil, which is the most oil abundant place in the world. He's got the number one drilling and refining operation larger than Standard Oil. And so they're all trying to get it, whether it's the Ottoman Turks, the Russians, the Germans, the Americans, Japanese, they're all going to the Caspian Sea. And it's really the first major oil contest. But it's what we see today. It's the story of our times ever since Nobel. You open the newspaper to any section, it's about Venezuela, Iran, Russia. The quest to capture our sources of energy remains the top headline.
0: Doug, it really feels too. It gave me a sense of fear at some level, because you get the idea, and this has happened over and over and over again in our history, that it's really sort of tentative, right? Like, our whole civilization is resting on these things that can turn around really quickly. I mean, Nobel built this gigantic business. He was a hero. He was bringing, I think, capitalism, that would spread even wider throughout the world. And in a very short period of time, this nation in Russia totally transformed. All the people responsible for the good things in the country were either excommunicated or murdered. And right. the entire society flips, to the extent that that goes to multiple other countries flipping and 100 million people dead. I mean, and it happened within what, a year and a half, 2 years?
14: Yeah. And so the Russian Revolution, there were two, February and then October, that happens as World War One is still raging right next door. And so it's just utter chaos. The Russians had already lost millions of people in the war itself. They then enter a revolution and a brutal 5-year civil war period. The Russian Civil War, 10 million people died in the Russian Civil War. The American Civil War was only 1 million people. So it was 10x the amount of death in their civil war. And most, American students aren't exposed to a lot of the information about what was happening at that time in that part of the world. But Nobel was basically, along with every other Russian industrialist, thrown out on his ear. They were either put into some kangaroo court and then thrown in jail or murdered or ran for their lives. The communists nationalized more than 9,000 businesses overnight. And Stalin was in Lenin's ear saying, let's take the oil. Let's take Nobel's oil right away. Lenin was a little more hesitant about it because he was saying, well, look, we could do that, but there's no one in the communist regime who knows how to drill and refine oil. You know, we can take it, but then maybe oil production trickles to almost nothing. So he was reaching out to Emmanuel Nobel, in fact, sent a letter to him saying, Citizen Nobel, and summoned him to Moscow so they could discuss how the existing industrialists might participate in the communist nationalization. And there's a great line from the Nobel executive saying, they're asking us to participate and drive the hearse at our own third class funeral. So Emmanuel Nobel did not go to Moscow and help them, just take the keys to his own business. He tried to arrange something with Rockefeller and Standard Oil instead.
0: Doug, I think there's a secondary villain in this book, because you have obviously, I think, the rise of communism and all the terrible things that come out of that. But there's a secondary villain, I felt, in sort of the world of crony capitalism, right? There were, and I think there are, capitalists who do incredible things, and I'm a huge fan of capitalism. But when you tie capitalism to the government, when you have people who will do things illicitly with their businesses, and you mentioned some instances of funding.
1: Do you think that's bad?
0: Yeah, I do think it's bad, Dave. Yeah, that's kind of what I was getting to there, Doug.
1: All right.
0: Is crony capitalism also sort of a villain in this book?
14: It's interesting to see the parallels between some of that, which we do toward the end of the book a little bit, and the command economy of a communist government, you know, where there it that and a monopoly system look very similar. And so some of the Wall Street tycoons who have engineered monopoly systems in America and other parts of the world were looking at this rising communist government and think, well, a command economy is quite convenient for us. We can actually capture an entire market and control what goods and services are pumped in there and out of there. And so as the whole Russian Empire, which along with America was the most abundant in terms of manpower and natural resources, and, you know, it was just everyone was sort of dying to pick over the carcass of what was the Russian Empire because it was so rich in natural resources. Of course, Wall Street is very interested. And so they were sending missions in there to explore how they might best position themselves for whatever kind of government was going to take over. And clearly there were some, I get into this quite a bit in the book as well, but there were some illicit dealings of, you know, Wall Street representatives, you know, charging in there in the wake of the revolution to sort of put chips behind the different players who might actually take the helm.
1: What's the most, I guess I don't want to give away too much, but I, you know, something that you did while researching this book that you found to be absolutely frightening about our history, like in American history involving sort of that monopoly and sort of what's going on behind the curtain with our own government?
14: Well, one thing that was shocking to me was how far and wide the tentacles of communism spread in that period of time. And I didn't know this piece of history, but there was a Communist Party office in New York City in Midtown.
1: Wow.
14: The NYPD raided in 1920. They found all these files that they're working for the Communist International or Comintern. So one of the things that Lenin and Stalin were criticized for a little bit within Russia was they weren't Russia first. Again, this echoes all of present day stuff. It's like, you got to be Russia first as opposed to communist first. Because there was communism, the idea was it should be an international movement. They wanted to support communist uprisings in Germany and Great Britain. One of the reasons why, this was in the movie The Crown, the show The Crown, the British monarchy refused sanctuary to Nicholas II. You know, I don't know if you ever watched that show, but they didn't let him sort of come to Great Britain. They refused him, and he ended up getting murdered by the communists instead because they were worried about a communist insurrection starting in Britain. And there were communist offices here in New York City and throughout America. And so, you know, there was a lot of paranoia, like the Red Scare, or like communists are everywhere, but they actually kind of were. There were offices everywhere, and they were trying an international movement. That some people in Russia were saying to Lenin, like, you're our leader, you need to lead Russia. Don't worry about these other countries. Let's get Russia fixed first. So that was sort of one of the points of tension within the early Soviet government.
0: And of course, there's still communist offices here in America. It's the Squad. You have AOC. You have the whole. There's plenty of communists still left in this country.
1: The mayor of New York. That office is there.
0: Yeah. That still exists. Doug, I one more thing on this, because I feel like there was there's this hope, right? There's an air of potential that could have come out of this that was positive. But there's also an idea that, you know, throughout the book and throughout this history, there are a lot of sort of well-meaning reformers that you highlight who seem to want to improve things. And in sort of like a Matrix type of situation, is constantly rejected by the people that were attempted to be helped. So was all of this sort of inevitable in the end, that this was going to fall apart?
14: I don't know about inevitable, but you're right. There is this repeating cycle of reform and then

0: a Japanese emperor or a Chinese emperor of old, where they're almost seen as like deities. And the Russian Tsar was more of a demigod. He was God's anointed person on earth. And that's even into the 20th century. They viewed the Tsar as this sort of almost spiritual holy being, more than just an autocrat. And so they're used to a strong man, you know, like they're the mentality of the Russian people. It's hard to view it through a Western lens. They like Putin. They like a strong man. Can you imagine like Keir Starmer leading the Russians? Like that would never work.
1: No,
0: so, you know, and it's just the mentality of the people going back centuries. You know, it's very different. They're much more Asian in that regard than they are Western.
1: Mm. Doug Brunt.
2: Do you think?
1: Go ahead. We're talking to Doug Brunt. The book is The Lost Empire of Emmanuel Nobel. Go ahead, Dave.
3: No, I was saying, do you think it's worse now or then? With you're given so much information to the people, where even then you can kind of convince somebody that someone is a messenger of God so easily, or now where there is so much information that the public can be confused?
0: I think it's easier to maintain a little mystery and maybe a little veneer of a deity when there's less information. When there's too much access, it's almost like Hollywood, you know. Mm. Sinatra and, of course, the people even before that, Rock Hudson or Gary Cooper, they were all sort of mysterious. We didn't know about all their gross foibles and bizarre personal lives. We sort of just sort of elevate them into this more exalted status than we do now. I mean, celebrities now, we know too much about them. They all seem like losers.
3: Yeah, they get. There's a lot to deal with there. I'll have to look into this Rock Hudson thing, but other than that, yeah, we know way too much about them. Less is more, for sure.
0: Less is more, for sure.
3: That, yeah,
1: for sure.
3: In that realm.
1: Doug Brunt, the brand new book is The Lost Empire of Emmanuel Nobel, Romanovs, the Revolutionaries, and the Forgotten Titan Who Fueled the World. Before you go, though, Doug, I the most important question I need to ask you, as a fellow Eagles fan, how should we be feeling about the departure of A.J. Brown?
0: I loved A.J. Brown. My own feelings is I would have taken Brown over Hurts. I think I'm more in that camp. I mean, as a Philly fan, it's like we love to hate our best players somehow. Like Mike Schmidt doesn't get a hit for three games and we start booing him, you know, the greatest third baseman ever. How could we boo the guy? But I'm sad about A.J. Brown. However, I'm more concerned about the Rams picking up this defensive tackle who's a total stud. Oh. I don't know how anybody can get through the Rams this coming season.
1: They do look unbelievable. They won't have another draft pick for the next 55 years. But yes, Garrett there is very, very scary. And we should all just take a moment of silence for Dave, who's a Detroit Lions fan.
3: Yeah.
1: As well.
3: The Rams took our guy, too. They took Stafford.
1: That's right.
0: Oh, that's right. He came. Yeah.
3: Yeah, he's a good guy. He sent my son an autographed ball. I will always like Stafford, and I'm glad he won that ring. I just wish it was on our team, but we all know that's not going to happen.
1: Well, the Lions have the lost empire of their own. It's The Lost Empire of Emmanuel Nobel. It's by Douglas Brunt. It's a great book. If you love history, you know, if you listen to Glenn over all these years, you know how important history is. And this is a great example of a story I honestly didn't know much about at all. A really important sliding doors moment in our history. Doug, great book, and thanks so much for coming on back on the program. We appreciate it.
3: Thank you.
0: Great to see you.

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4: hit many years ago. They had a an issue with their fans. And
6: the Hannah Mess Around?
4: Yeah, that one.
6: Just want to make sure I had the right band, yeah.
4: That's the correct hit that they did have. And now, yes, apparently they do concerts, which is interesting because that would indicate they played other songs as well as not just the one song that people know from them.
6: Well, yes, it's. I believe it's Hard to Handle Now is the name of the song. I could be wrong.
4: I think you're right.
6: But everyone only knows it as that song. So I think they hear that song, but then they wait for the song that they know the title of, not realizing it's the same song. I got to the bottom of it. You're all very welcome.
4: I will say, Dave, what do you think about this? I've thought this many times over the years when I've gone to see a concert like the Black Crowes, where they have like one song you know maybe really like, and then a bunch of other stuff that maybe you don't know or don't care about. Is it appropriate for a band like that to both start and end the show with the same song and, I would argue, put a different version in the middle somewhere? So like there's an acoustic in the middle. You lead it off, you open the show with your big song, and you close the encore with your big song. And in the middle, there's like an acoustic version of it. I think you just go for it.
6: It should be in the contract when they go and do the show. I once saw Blue Oyster Cult do three encores of Don't Fear the Reaper at Pine Knob in Michigan because they knew what their audience wanted, and they weren't up there angry about it. They knew.
4: Yeah.
6: And we were all very grateful. And look, they had Burning for You. They had Godzilla. They had other songs you wanted to hear. But with that song, they have to kind of go, look, we're going to have to play this a few times, and then you're going to hear some stuff. This is where you can go to the bathroom, get a beer, and come back, and we'll have more Henna Now Mess Around.
4: Yeah. and now mess around. Yeah, that's exactly right. So they played a show where I think they only played their song once, which is terrible. This Facebook post emerged from the concert. The Black Crowes were excellent right up to until the crowd chanted USA, USA after seeing a Black Crow character wearing an Uncle Sam red, white, and blue top hat on the Jumbotron. Chris Robinson replied, "Thanks for the geography lesson. I don't know what you're so proud of right now." The crowd booed and booed. He called us ignorant MFers and stated, "Boo all you want, you ignorant MF. Some of us have class and we're not afraid." I don't know who's he's referring to when he's talking about class, because it's certainly not them. But this is the video, Dave. This is from the actual concert experience.
6: Real quick, I just want to say they said they wanted to hear good music and they went to this show, which looks packed.
5: For those of you booing us, some of us are not afraid. And we most assuredly are not ignorant. So, thank you.
4: Yeah, God. It's just, it's so tiresome, Dave.
6: That's there's a good portion of people going, "I think we can go sit in the pavilion and they won't stop us." There's a lot of open seats down there.
4: That's interesting. There is a lot of open seats. I mean, what? Look, this is a theater act at this point. You're the Black Crowes. Like, you have one song that people know. The appropriate size of your venue is like 800, right? Like, you should not be playing indoor-outdoor venues at this point, unless it's part of a festival.
6: Look, Les Claypool was here in Detroit and Rochester on Sunday. I'm kicking myself for not going because Billy Strings came out. And yeah, everybody was there. And there was no controversy because they were there for music and to watch a great bass player. This is if you're chanting USA in the crowd and it's your fans, maybe don't scold them for something they like, like the country.
4: Yeah, it seems like a pretty rational thing to do. It's like this idea that this country, which, by the way, is completely responsible for any success you've had in your entire life. You are an absolute zilch outside of this one stupid song that enough of these people who like the country listen to. And the fact that you could come out there and just berate them for no reason. Tell me again about class. Tell me how that's classy. I see this all the time, like where a conservative will be like, "Hey, I really like this song." And the band's like, "Well, you shouldn't like it because you like low taxes," or whatever their dumb argument is. I can't take it.
6: Well, it's the same as, look, I've seen Roger Waters and David Gilmour, and I like Pink Floyd a lot. But I can't take your message that seriously when I can get your shirt at every Kohl's and Walmart. It's nothing. It's nothing personal. It's just I don't really believe your message. I just like Comfortably Numb and a lot of your songs. That's about it. I don't really believe you.
4: No, of course not. And
6: it's
4: by the
6: same
4: way,
6: as Rage Against the Machine. It's like, I got your Machine hat at Walmart. You know, I bought it at the Machine store.
4: It's very true. And not to mention, if you don't get it at Walmart, you can get it at the merch stand for $65, right? Like, it's
6: right.
4: They all hate capitalism up until the moment they can take advantage of it. And then it's wonderful. We got to take a break here, Dave. We're running a little bit late. We have your comments, though, coming up on the other side. Every industry has one person that makes the rest of the profession look bad. You know, there's the mechanic who somehow turns an oil change into a $4,000 repair bill. There's a contractor who vanishes the moment you say hand over a deposit. And then, you know, of course, there's real estate agents who seem to believe that putting a listing online and waiting around for something to happen qualifies as a marketing strategy. 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
4: 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Love taking your comments there as well. We played a video of a vegan who eats Slim Jims and claims to still be a vegan. This comes in from Iron Toad. Wow, that vegan thing at the beginning is literally how the left thinks everything is. It's very, very
6: basically
4: true. Yeah, it's very, very true. Bobblehead writes, on the ballot box with the homeless person next to it, we saw definitely a steamer in that ballot box. Maybe some raccoon moonshine for voting. Woo, Murica. I know. It's exciting. Spencer Pratt isn't in the MAGA cult, is he? He just comes off as a common sense candidate, the most sane candidate in quite some time. I think that's been one of his appeals, especially in California.
6: It is, but I think to the left, that's MAGA.
4: Yeah, of course. Common sense, yeah. And we don't want people urinating on our children is somehow MAGA. And then Scotty says, ahoy from the moon. Dave is too unpredictable, so you can't put him on your other shows, too. That's true. You would not fit on predictable
6: show. I bet I would.
4: Yeah,
6: you got to give me a shot.
4: Let's give it a shot. Predictableshow.com is the place to go to find that show. And DaveLandau.com is the place to go to see Dave all around the country. We'll see you tomorrow.
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10: 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And if you haven't shared Relatable with your friends, especially your friends who are trying to figure out what the heck is going on and they want to leave feeling a sense of clarity, but also some encouragement, then I encourage you to share Relatable with them. And y'all can have good discussions about everything going on in the world. Today, as promised, we are going to talk about what is going on in the state of Texas. Now, I know I've gotten a little specific some of the past few episodes. We talked about Southern Baptist Convention. Now we're talking about Texas. And you might be thinking, Allie, you're just talking about things that you like that are relevant to you, the circles that you are in. But I will tell you the same thing about the SBC that I will tell you about Texas. Not only does the SBC matter for larger Christendom and really American politics, but also the state of Texas. I am a born and raised Texan. So yes, I do really care about this, but it really affects the rest of the country. And of course, the makeup of the Senate really matters. We don't have very many senators. And so how they vote and whether or not Republicans are in the majority, it matters for Trump's ability to carry forward his agenda, for us to pass legislation that is actually good. So in the state of Texas, we have finally found out who the candidate, who the Republican candidate is going to be that goes against the Democrat, James Tallarico. And his name is Ken Paxton. If you don't know, Ken Paxton is the former Texas Attorney General. Now he is the Republican candidate for the Texas Senate. He won in a runoff primary election against longtime Republican incumbent John Cornyn. This was quite the surprise for a lot of people. Now, for a long time, Trump really didn't want to get involved in this. I think he kind of wanted to see who was going to win. He didn't want to burn a bridge with whoever did win the election and got into the Senate. So he kind of declined to endorse a candidate. But this changed abruptly when 1 week before the runoff election, Trump endorsed Paxton, praising him as a loyal ally, criticizing Cornyn for not supporting him. And then during the original primary, there was also some talk about Trump endorsing Cornyn. So it seems like he went back and forth just a little bit. But right before election day for this runoff, he said, yeah, Paxton is my guy. And apparently that worked. It proved extremely effective. Paxton won 64% of the vote. There are a lot of interesting things I could say about this Texas election. Mays Middleton won the attorney general debate or the attorney general election. You might remember that I moderated the attorney general primary debate. And it's interesting that Ken Paxton won, but the guy who was very Ken Paxton-esque, so Aaron Wrights, he did not win the primary. There was also a runoff for the attorney general of Texas between Chip Roy and Mays Middleton. And Mays Middleton took it away. So lots of exciting, interesting things happening in the state of Texas. So James Tallarico, Ken Paxton this November. James Tallarico is a very progressive Democrat. You have heard me talk about him many times before. You've probably seen him on social media. And depending on what side of Instagram or TikTok or X you're on, you have either heard him say things that are kind of reasonable sounding. And you might think, okay, this guy seems like a nice guy. Maybe you're even thinking you would consider voting for a moderate seeming guy like this. Or if you're on my side of Instagram and X and TikTok, you have seen the absolutely out there things that he has said. For example, God is non-binary. So that is one of the battles that we're having here, is that there are two very different sides of James Tallarico that a lot of people, especially Christians, are seeing and debating. What's interesting about James Tallarico is not just that he's far left. It's not just that he says these very out there progressive things that a lot of Democrats are actually running from right now, but he regularly uses his version of Christian theology to justify his liberal stance on things like abortion or gender or immigration and his support of the abolition of all prisons. Literally, that's one thing that he believes, which we'll get into. Now, you might wonder when you hear all of that, Like, why even talk about this to my Christian conservative audience? And the reason is because Tallarico's brand of Christianity is very palatable to some of your friends who are maybe deep feelers. They have really good intentions, and they might believe that the biblical approach to politics is one that outsources our generosity to the state or our theology to politicians. And then you have people who, for good reason, just they don't like Tallarico, but they just aren't jazzed about Paxton. And that's because Paxton has a litany of allegations in his past. So what I want to do today is I want to take an honest look at both Paxton and Tallarico's character, what we know of it, and then their policy positions. And then I will talk through how I navigate choices like this one. It's a very familiar discussion if you remember any of the debates around Kamala and Trump in this last election, or Trump and Biden, or Trump and Hillary. You have this kind of dichotomy that plays out in the media that, yeah, you know, someone like Tallarico, he's got some out there policy positions, but he's a really, really good guy. If you remember my debate and discussion with David French, that was something that he said. He wrote an article saying that Tallarico is so Christ-like. He represents Christianity so much more than all of these other politicians. And I want to get into today whether or not that's really true. But first, let us look at Texas Attorney General Ken Paxton, the Republican candidate, because he does have significant allegations against him that I think are worth talking through. So if we go back to 2018, he confessed to his top staff members that he had an extramarital affair with an aide. Then in 2025, his wife, Angela Paxton, also a state senator in Texas, she filed for divorce. The Daily Mail recently issued a report alleging that Paxton had had an affair with Tracy Duhon, a married Christian influencer and mother of seven. According to the report, they met at the Kentucky Derby in 2024 and then later entered into a relationship. The report claims the affair contributed to the breakdown of both of their marriages. Now, Paxton has dismissed these reports, claiming they are tabloid lies. I do find it interesting that when Paxton's team responded to this report, they didn't talk about the specific allegations. They just talked about, you know, the fact that the Daily Mail is a tabloid and trying to distract people from this particular race. And so, again, I just want to say this is an allegation. We don't know if this is true. The previous affair in 2018 does seem to be verified by Paxton himself. It's not just the affairs and alleged affairs and the divorce from his longtime wife that has made headlines. Back in 2023, the Texas House of Representatives voted 121-23 to impeach him. He was eventually acquitted by the state Senate. And the reason they impeached him is because they cited a longstanding pattern of what they called abuse of office and public trust. The investigation stemmed from Paxton's request that lawmakers approve a $3.3 million settlement in a whistleblower lawsuit. We could go into so many details of this, and we can link some sources in the description so you can check it out yourself. But in the interest of time and conciseness, I'll kind of summarize it that way. Four former aides alleged he fired them after they reported suspected bribery and abuse of office. Again, state Senate ended up acquitting him of these charges, but he doesn't have a squeaky clean record when it comes to some of these things. Now, we will get into his policy wins, or his wins as attorney general, rather, and those are very significant too. But I also wanted to tell you why you might have some friends who were uncomfortable with Ken Paxton, or who just felt like they could not support him in the primary, even if they didn't like Cornyn, because maybe they're looking at some of these things.
11: This is the first time, the first thing that we've seen from the DOJ that, is this accountability? Is this justice? Is this the beginning? I said when Pam Bondi was fired that I was glad that she was fired because she deserved to be, nothing personal. She didn't do what we voted for Trump to do. She did not use her position at the Department of Justice to pursue the criminals that committed crimes against us. But I said, I have tremendous hope, because it must have been difficult for President Trump to fire Pam Bondi because she's been so personally loyal to him and he likes her personally. And so to fire him means he's listening to you. He's hearing why we care so deeply about Anything from January 6th to Russiagate to the Ukraine impeachment hoax to Dr. Fauci to the FBI abuses, big tech colluding with government to censor us, to silence us if we dare talk about transgenderism. And he hears us.
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10: To basically be a priest. And so they're trying this persona to see if it'll work, because Democrats know that they've got to win over the Christians. They tried for a while to just demonize the Christians. Well, that didn't really work. There are just too many of us. And so they've got to chip away the evangelical support for Republicans. So James Tallarico, he attends a church called St. Andrew's Presbyterian Church in Austin. It is radically progressive. It was recently exposed by the Daily Wire for having explicit LGBTQ books in its bookstore aimed at children. And when we say explicit, like, we are talking about sexual stuff for kids. Like, this book is gay. We've talked about a lot of these books in the past that talk about sexual interactions between teenagers that are aimed at minors. So just to give you a taste of what this church is, their church bookstore is carrying basically pornographic LGBTQ books aimed at kids. I won't even go into all of the things that are in these books, illustrations of sexual acts, again, in a church. The church is also an ardent supporter of Planned Parenthood. You can go to their website in our SC, or go to a website in our SC.org that shows this. They're a supporter of Planned Parenthood. They set aside some of its budget to fund them. So again, the tithing dollars from the congregants in this church are supporting the slaughter of Texas babies. That is the church that Tyler Rico is a part of. The church has also hosted events with the Muslim group CARE, the Council on American Islamic Relations. And this is not a friendly group to the West. This is not a friendly group to Christians. They're not a friendly group to America. Governor Greg Abbott recently designated CARE as a terrorist organization. We will include the link in the description so you can check out all of the reasons that he did that. Tyler Rico earned his master's in theological studies at Austin Presbyterian Theological Seminary. Again, extremely progressive institution. And then he also has his own kind of personal scandal that we very unfortunately had to read about last November in the New York Post. They found that he was following on his official account at least 10 OnlyFans models. Tyler Rico liked multiple photos posted by at least one of the accounts and exchanged private messages with another. Yikes. Okay. We don't know as much about his personal life as we do Attorney General Paxton. And that's just because he hasn't been in the public eye for as long. He hasn't held as prominent of an office as Texas Attorney General. More things may come out. I'm not saying they will. I'm not saying I hope that they do. I'm just saying, like, if we're already liking accounts and messaging OnlyFans models as a professing Christian, like, we obviously have a sexual immorality issue going on there. Now, you'll remember, as I mentioned a little bit earlier, that people like David French have praised his behavior as Christian, even if they don't agree with his policies. He might present his ideas in this kind of soft-spoken, friendly manner, but at the end of the day, they're evil. They're evil. Like, he has repeatedly blasphemed God, saying God is non-binary. And I think we have that clip. We can play it. He's advocated for the gender mutilation surgeries of kids. He has pushed for the killing of unborn babies through abortion. And these aren't just policies. We'll get to the specific policies, but they're not just policy positions. Like, this is Tyler Rico's rejection of God's order, rejection of God's justice, his order of male and female, his desire to strip innocent babies of the right to life. It's a spiritual position. It's a theological position. And his politics are just downstream from the immorality and the corruption that's in his heart. So I'm fine talking about personal morality and personal failures and foibles when it comes to these candidates, but I'm not willing to say that, well, Tyler Rico is just this gentle and faithful Christian and his policies are kind of wacky, but then you have someone like Ken Paxton who has all of these personal failures, but at least his policies are okay. No, we're looking at two sinners, okay? We're looking at two sinners. I don't think that Tyler Rico's personal life is any cleaner than Ken Paxton's, okay? So let's just settle that score. Let's make sure that we're on the same page there and realize that we're not talking about a squeaky clean person versus a dirty guy. We're talking about two people that got some questionable things in their background. So let's look at some of their policy positions because Tyler Rico has been very forthright about them. Tyler Rico is very pro-abortion. When you look at his voting record as a state representative, he votes on the side of lax abortion laws and against any measure to protect the life of unborn children. And here he is when he's asked about, hey, do you support any restrictions on abortion? This is how he responds. Sot one.
13: I trust Texas women to make decisions about their own bodies, to shape their own destinies in consultation with their family members, their doctors, their faith leaders. I don't believe that's a place for government. That's a belief I hold, not despite my faith, but because of my faith. Jesus never talks about abortion. The Bible is silent on abortion. And when that happens with a social issue as important as abortion, we Christians have to take scripture as a whole, and we've got to try to make some kind of ethical determination.
10: I just want to remind you that Satan disguises himself as an angel of light. So don't allow his humble seeming, gentle sounding disposition and tone of voice fool you into thinking that this is reasonable or biblical. Just reminding you what abortion is. It is the poisoning and the starving and the dismembering of living innocent babies inside the womb. That's what he's talking about. And he's saying that he trusts Texas women to make that decision. That is a euphemism for, I don't believe in restrictions. We trust them to make that decision. Well, obviously, if a woman is having an abortion, we can't trust them to make the decision about the baby inside the womb because that's a bad decision. That's an evil decision. You are choosing to end the life of an innocent person, and that's always wrong. The Bible isn't silent on abortion. Thou shalt not murder made the Big Ten. Babies inside the womb are humans. All humans are people. And in order for you to support the position that some humans are not people, and therefore it's okay to murder them, you're going to have to tell me how that distinguishes you from a Nazi. You're going to have to tell me how that distinguishes you from anyone who has ever justified any atrocity in which you dehumanize someone in order to justify killing them. Okay? Just because he sounds nice doesn't mean that what he is saying is right. I'm glad that he is not using the story of Mary now to justify his stance on abortion. You'll remember on Joe Rogan's show, he said, oh, because Mary consented to the conception of Jesus, then that makes him pro-choice. Mary didn't actually, she just said, okay, it will be done to me as you say, let it be done to me as you say. She didn't actually say yes or no, let me think about that for a second. And also she was consenting to, or you could just say that she was assenting to conception. She wasn't deciding whether or not she was going to kill baby Jesus inside the womb. So he's a wacky, wacky guy.
14: Gavin Newsom had a little bit of an issue at his recent speech to a group of blacks.
15: I'm like you. I'm no better than you. You know, I'm a 960 SAT guy. And, you know, and I'm not trying to offend anyone, you know, trying to act all there if you got 940. But
14: wow.
15: Literally a 960 SAT guy. I cannot, you've never seen me read a speech because I cannot read a speech.
14: So he just called all these blacks stupid.
16: Yeah, look.
17: Well, he's just as stupid as
14: I'm
17: them.
14: Just stupid like you
17: I'm
14: are.
17: As stupid as you are.
16: Yeah, I got a
14: I'm
16: bad
14: assuming
16: SAT.
14: That every one of you got a 960 on your SAT or less.
17: And you can't read.
14: And
17: just
14: you
17: like
14: can't
17: me.
14: Read.
17: Just like me.
16: Digging that hole, man.
14: Oh, my. He just showed what he really thinks
16: Absolutely.
14: Of minorities.
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10: As this an idol for your network. Political ends. And it's really, really gross. But it makes sense, because he says that one thing that he loves so much is kids who block their puberty using dangerous chemicals, software.
13: I love, and just say this because it's on my mind, the trans children who showed up yesterday at the state capitol to advocate for their humanity. They shouldn't have to. But it was an inspiration to watch.
10: All right. There's no such thing as a trans child. Okay. It's not possible to transition genders at all. It's definitely not possible for a boy to say I'm a girl and to become a girl by declaration, or vice versa. And purposely infusing children with that kind of confusion that leads them to the procedures that will sterilize them forever is evil. It is evil. I don't care how clean shaven he is. I don't care that he looks like he is a priest. It is evil what he is advocating for. And he even says that these men in women's locker rooms or taking women's scholarships, that it's all just a conspiracy that we shouldn't care about, SOT 5.
20: And then in terms of other issues, Governor Abbott has filled this special session agenda with far right conspiracy theories about trans children causing problems on sports teams, which we know does not occur in the state of Texas, or critical race theory, which we know is not being taught in classrooms in the state of Texas.
10: Critical race theory is being taught. It was being taught. That was a conspiracy theory that the leftists ginned up, just like him, saying that that wasn't something that was going on. And he specified there in the state of Texas, because he knows this is something that is nationwide, that there are absolutely boys and men competing against girls and women and taking their scholarships, because boys and men are generally, physically, a lot stronger and faster than women and girls are. And there is nothing ever, ever, ever that is going to change that. And then if we look at Ken Paxton and what he's been like in this arena, Paxton sued the NCAA for allowing men in women's athletic events. He also sued doctors for providing puberty blockers, cross-sex hormones, and surgeries to minors. He recently reached a historic settlement requiring the Texas Children's Hospital to start the first ever detransition clinic. You'll remember we had Vanessa Sivage. She won the first year of the Arrows Award. She was on our show. We had the wife of Eitan Heim, who was the doctor, who was the whistleblower. They both worked at Texas Children's down in Houston, and they were like, hey, these kids are illegally being prescribed things like puberty blockers and hormones, and this is not good. And so the Texas Attorney General Paxton did something about it and reached this amazing settlement. And so now those who are detransitioning, we've interviewed so many of those detransitioners who need help. Now they can go there and they can actually get the help that they need. Tallarico voted against a bill when he was a Texas representative saying that referring to a child's biological gender is not considered abuse. Okay, so he apparently thinks it is considered abuse for a parent, for a teacher to call a boy he, if that boy is confused about his gender. So could not be further apart when it comes to that. And then when it comes to immigration, this is a really big issue, yes, for the nation, but also for the state of Texas. Got a really large border that is connected to Mexico. And we'll be talking more about that issue specifically with our guest in just a minute. But Tallarico's position is that our border should be like our front porch. Slot six.
5: We should treat our southern border like our front porch. We should have a giant welcome mat out front, and we should have a lock on the door. Those two things are not mutually exclusive. You have a right to know who's coming into your house, and you should be welcoming the stranger into your home and providing that hospitality.
10: Okay, but you're not. Let's think about that. If you had 100 people showing up on your front porch, James Tallarico, you didn't know them. They just said, look, I need something. I need some food. I want to come in here. I want to sleep in your bed. I want to sleep on your couch. And I want to hang out with your girlfriend. You probably wouldn't let them in, right? Like, you'd probably call the police, or you'd probably say, I can't have all of you in. I can have one of you in after I get to know you and after I understand who you are and why you're here and what it's going to be like for you to be here. But I can't let all of you in indiscriminately just because you're strangers who say that your house isn't as good as my house, or because your neighborhood isn't a great neighborhood. And so you can make that metaphor all you want to, but unless you are living out that application in your own life, I'm not really interested in it. So many of these politicians aren't affected by the consequences of their bad policies. He just wants us to let them in to our front door, on our front porch, but he's not willing to do the same. And then, of course, when we look at Paxton, he's filed multiple lawsuits against Biden-era immigration policies. He sued the Biden administration in 2023, alleging it weakened a federal law that bars immigrants from obtaining green cards if they're likely to rely on government assistance. He also joined an Arizona-led lawsuit that required the Biden admin to continue enforcing Title 42, the emergency health policy used to expel migrants to Mexico without processing asylum claims. The illegal immigration issue is so important. And thankfully, under Trump and thanks to the DOJ, it's gotten a lot better. But it's really important that we have people in the legislature, that we've got people in Congress who are representing the interest of the American people. When it comes to something like voter ID, which Congress has been really hesitant to get passed, we need more support for voter ID, not less. And Tallarico is against it. Saad 8.
21: Are you okay with voter ID?
22: So voter ID is currently required in the state of Texas. I opposed having to
21: How about having to send your ballot in? Should you have to prove who you are? Because that's what Democrats are opposing.
22: Pete, I just said I oppose voter ID. Currently, it's a law in Texas, but I oppose that law because I think you don't need
21: it. You oppose voter ID? You don't think the most sacred obligation of our republic, you should have to prove who you are in order to vote?
22: So there are a lot of Texans, actually hundreds of thousands, who don't have a driver's license.
10: Okay, well, they should get a driver's license. There seems to be a pretty easy solution to that, rather than truly disenfranchising American citizens by saying you don't even have to prove your citizenship, that you have a stake in this country in order to vote. And so obviously the SAVE Act is not going to pass with Tallarico's support. And so if you as a Texan don't want your interests represented in Congress, then you should definitely vote for Tallarico. Okay, so there we've got the two candidates. We've talked about some of their moral failures, and then we've talked about their policy positions. And I could go on and on for each of these, and we could go through all of the biblical responses to Tallarico, but honestly, I feel like I've done that so much, and we can link past episodes so you can go back and listen to me respond to him in detail with what scripture actually says about these theological and political issues. But instead, I want to talk about a couple things to end this segment before we get into our interview. And one, the question is, can Tallarico win? And then two, like, how do we think about some of these moral failures versus policy positions as Christians? So first, let me look at these polls. So out of the 12 polls conducted in the last 3 months, Tallarico has led Paxton and Cornyn in every poll but two. One which had Cornyn leading by plus one, and one that had Paxton and Tallarico even. Okay, so that means people in general, according to these polls, are a little uncomfortable with Paxton. A Texas public opinion research poll had James Tallarico leading Ken Paxton 46% to 41%. Tallarico had an even greater edge with moderate voters by 49 points. 19% of self-identified somewhat conservative voters said they would support Tallarico over Paxton. That is really troubling. James Tallarico had a plus 7 net favorability rating, while Paxton's is minus 10. For comparison, the Republican Party had a plus 2 rating. Donald Trump had a negative 2 rating, and the Democratic Party had a negative 12 rating. 21% of voters ranked affordability and the cost of living as the most important issue. That is something, to Tallarico's credit, that he talks about a lot. I don't agree with his solutions, but he talks about it in a way that people resonate with. Higher, that ranked higher than immigration, democracy,

0: And so I think that it's going to be possibly a nail biter. And so I will just say, like, we got to vote. That, I believe, is a responsibility here. So let me just kind of lay out how I think about this. And it's very similar to the Trump-Kamala election and the conversation we were having there. So moderate pundits pose this dichotomy that we've talked about a lot, that paint the Republican candidate like Paxton or Trump as less insane policy-wise, but completely intolerable morally, and therefore the inferior candidate to someone like Tallarico or Kamala Harris, whose radical policies they downplay in light of their pristine moral character as they present it to us. That is not an accurate description of these candidates. It's just not. It is true that Paxton and Trump have better policies, obviously, when it comes to law and order, the border, transgenderism, duh. It's also true that they have serious moral flaws. I take the Paxton allegations actually even more seriously as a Christian, because Paxton professes Christianity consistently and Trump doesn't really do that. But it is not true that Tallarico or Kamala Harris are above reproach morally. Both profess to be Christians. Tallarico was caught following and allegedly messaging the OnlyFans stars last year. Kamala used an affair with a married man, Willie Brown, to advance her career. Both of them are avid defenders of everything that opposes what God calls good, right, and true. You are going to be equipped. You are going to be encouraged on today's episode of Relatable at Home.
1: The antidote to singleness or to loneliness was not getting married. It was community.
2: If I'm pleasing the Lord, I don't have to worry about pleasing other people.
0: Tell me about your motherhood journey. Mm.
3: Tell the story, Mom, of when you tried to break up with Dad.
0: Let's get into some of the nitty-gritty of parenting, especially little ones.
2: Discipline is disciple. Mm-hmm. Discipline is to teach. So there are a lot of things that you can do, and this is what I found as a parent.
4: One other form of liturgy we like to do with our children is the liturgical calendar, which is structured as like a year-long devotion, basically on the life of Christ.
1: In Luke, there's a verse where Jesus is sitting there with his disciples at the Last Supper, and he says, "I have eagerly waited to eat this meal with you."
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3: This by is the then Attorney General Bondi. Network.
4: And then later, that appointment was continued by the district court judges, which I can go into that process if you want to. But yeah, been here almost a year now. So really, really enjoying the job and the good work the folks in the Western District are doing on a daily basis.
5: I can't believe it's been a year. And most notably, you are my eldest brother. You didn't include that, but I'll include that for you.
4: Yes.
5: Okay, I think most people don't. Yes, I don't think most people understand that border control is not just border patrol, that it's not just ICE, it's not just deportations, it's not just the people standing at the border making sure that no one enters illegally, but that the DOJ and specifically your office, the Western District of Texas, has a lot to do with making sure that our border is secure. So I know this is like down to the basics, but what exactly do y'all do to make sure that illegal aliens aren't coming in here and committing crimes?
4: Well, there's a lot we do. You know, when Border Patrol or our folks at CBP, which those are, you know, two different things, they both fall within DHS. Basically, CBP watches the ports and makes sure nobody comes through a port of entry or brings something in that shouldn't be here. And then Border Patrol monitors those areas between the ports. So if you cross at a place that's between a port of entry, then Border Patrol is the one who's going to pick you up. And once one of those entities picks you up at the border, then it's our office that's going to prosecute you for the crime of illegal entry. If you're somebody who has entered previously and been removed, you will be prosecuted for illegal reentry. And illegal reentry actually extends beyond the border. You can catch an illegal reentry charge anywhere within the interior United States. So while most of our cases at the border in our border offices like Del Rio and El Paso, we get a lot of illegal entry cases. We get a lot of illegal reentry cases at our interior office in, you know, San Antonio, Austin, Waco, and those offices, Midland as well. So that's really the role we play in border enforcement. It's not just the illegal entries either. It's also all the spinoff crimes that go with that. You know, we have a lot of alien smuggling that happens in the Western District of Texas. These are groups usually associated with a cartel that are paid by these individuals who want to come into the United States. They're paid by those individuals to be brought into the United States. So we get a lot of those cases as well. They catch large groups of people that are coming across. Although I will say overall, the numbers for illegal crossings have gone down significantly. You know, when I first started this job last year, the Border Patrol chief in the El Paso sector told me that they had gone from 2,500 encounters a day to 60 or 70 encounters a day, which is an amazing one, that we ever had that many folks that we were encountering, and two, that it reduced that quickly. I mean, that's just within, you know, 5 or 6 months of President Trump being inaugurated. We had already seen that much of a decline in the number of encounters. So it's just amazing work they've done. You know, and then obviously, you know, with border crimes, you get a lot of drugs that come across, you know, from the South coming into the United States. You also get a lot of guns and money going from the United States into Mexico to both fund and arm the cartels. So we handle a lot of that as well. But understand, it is illegal immigration and alien smuggling that facilitates a lot of the money that the cartels earn on a regular basis. That's where we can really hit them hard, is right in the pocketbook, by stopping the illegal immigration and the alien smuggling that comes across. You know, we had a case here. I know this is a long-winded answer, but we had a case here a couple years ago. We just had the sentencing last year. We had 54 illegal aliens that died in the back of a semi truck here in San Antonio. They were being transported from Mexico into the United States in the back of a semi truck in June in Texas. So it got really hot and they basically all died from hyperthermia. So really, really sad situation. But we learned that each one of those people paid $12,000 to $15,000 a piece to this alien smuggling organization to be brought across. So if you do the math and you think 10 million people have come across over the last several years, let's say it's even half that, and let's say they didn't pay $12,000 to $15,000, only paid $5,000. That's $25 billion to the cartels. That goes to them buying more drugs to bring into the United States, buying more arms, paying off more politicians. I mean, it really does probably constitute most of the money, or a significant portion of the money that the cartels bring in, just the alien smuggling operations they facilitate.
6: Take Operation Metro Surge, the Trump administration's centerpiece operation in Minneapolis. The biggest DHS operation in history. I'm supposed to be mad about that. They deployed roughly 3,500 agents at once. They were pulling people from all over the country. This really was like a complex operation. And the operation was successful in arresting literally thousands of illegal immigrants and forcing state and local officials in Minnesota to end their sanctuary city policy. Never let anyone tell you the Trump administration lost that encounter, by the way. Liberals were met with overwhelming force that they weren't used to dealing with, and it created so many problems for them that they were forced to back down. People protesting against Tim Walz, freaking out, the activist class. They had to balk. They had to bend the knee. They tried it. They tried to do a little bit of secession, Civil War talk, but they bent the knee. So, okay, yeah, we can pull out. We can go do other stuff elsewhere. Now you're going to pick up the slack, and that's exactly what's happening. Total Patriot victory. That is what that looks like.
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4: 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As an attorney, you probably should not join DOJ. I mean, as an attorney, you have a duty to represent a client regardless of your personal ideology. And what's sad to me is we've seen so many people leave because they don't necessarily agree with the president's ideology. And to me, those people fundamentally don't understand what it means to be an attorney. It means you setting aside what you personally believe to do what is in the best interest of your client. You may not like that, but that is the job. Any of us, like myself, who've worked in private practice, we have represented people we don't necessarily like and don't necessarily agree with, but we have a duty to represent them and represent them in a way that advances their cause as long as their cause aligns with the facts and the law. And if it doesn't align with the facts and the law, we tell them that as well. And that's sometimes a hard conversation. But that's what we're doing on a day-to-day basis. You know, and if that's something you're interested in, you should come join us. I mean, every U.S. attorney's office in the country is recruiting heavily right now. Most of that is driven by this, the deferred resignation program. We had a lot of people that took advantage of that program last year after the president was inaugurated. And great program, great for them. A way if you're close to retirement to get out. A way if you were one of those people who could not align themselves ideologically or could not set your own beliefs aside to get out with a handsome payday as well. But obviously, with that many people leaving, now we've got a lot of openings. I will say, though, I heard a stat the other day, and I forget what the period is, but looking at the same period in the last administration versus the same period in this administration, in the last administration, they had filed 100,000 criminal cases. The Department of Justice, you know, nationwide had filed that many cases. In that same period, the following year, during the Trump administration, we filed 140,000 cases. So that's a 40% increase with a significantly less amount of attorneys. So we're doing a lot of great work. We're doing a huge volume. We're doing it well. I'm proud of the folks that I work with, not just here in the Western District, but across the country. I've gotten to know many of them so well. And they just want to get in here. They want to do their jobs. They want to enforce criminal law and just wake up every day, like you say, and do the next right thing. That's what I love about my job, is that's all I have to do every morning. Wake up, do the next right thing. And that's it. I don't have to think about like finagling ways to try and keep my client happy or anything like that that might not align with the law. I wake up every day, do the next right thing. And it's like a warm blanket every day that I get to wear coming to work. And it's a really great thing. So if you want that same feeling out of your work, then I'd say apply either here in the Western District, which is great. You're going to get a ton of great work, or in the many other districts that are hiring.
5: Yeah. And it seems like a little bit of a paradox to say that there's like a comfort in getting up and doing a job that is kind of dangerous. I mean, you're dealing with dangerous people and dangerous things who have no moral compass, like you said, but the comfort is in knowing that you're fighting for the right cause and you're fighting against evil. I mean, there are a few clear examples of this is evil, this is good, this is the good side of things. And like, there is something just so encouraging and comforting about that, even when it comes with risk. And it also just reminds me, as you're talking, of what we say, like politics matter because policy matters because people matter. You're not a politician, but for whom you vote matters so much, because you're not just voting for that one individual. You're voting for their entire administration. You're voting for every appointee, every judge that's appointed, every attorney that's appointed. And the worldview of the people in charge, it trickles down and it really affects things like the border, which then affects children's lives and the lives of Christians here and abroad. So just realize that the choices we make at the ballot box is a lot. It's a lot more than just that one choice. It has an effect on so many other things. All right. Is there anything else like that you would just encourage people, that you wish that people would know when it comes to either what the DOJ does or our involvement as people who aren't lawyers, we're not in the government, what we can do to support you guys and to help advance the kind of good change that you're talking about?
4: Well, I think one of the things people can do is just really support their local law enforcement, those federal agents that are working in your areas. They are out there. They're just regular folks trying to do their job. You know, they don't have any personal animus against anyone they're going after. They have a job to do, which is enforce the laws of the United States. And that's what they're trying to do on a daily basis. And that's what all my prosecutors here, all my civil litigators are trying to do on a daily basis. You know, many of them may not agree necessarily with, you know, ideologically be perfectly in line with everything this administration wants to do, but they've put aside those things and they've represented their client well. And I'm so proud to say that about them. And, you know, it's a very difficult time to be in law enforcement right now. It's a very difficult time to be a prosecutor in many places, but our folks are committed to the mission. They see it as being worthwhile, as something that is worth doing. And we really, at the end of the day, what everybody needs to remember, you only have one life to live. And if you're living your day-to-day life on a cruise, like you're on a cruise ship, like the main items in your schedule, or maybe you got a couple calls in the morning, but your main focus is lunch and whether you're going to play tennis in the afternoon or pickleball or whatever it might be, like there is more to life than that. And I would ask you to get engaged however you can. Maybe it's not working for the Department of Justice. Maybe it's working for some organization in your community that is trying to push back against the darkness in the world, because we only have one life to live, and pushing back against darkness is a great way to spend it.
5: I love it. That's so good. I'm ready to take the bar exam right now. I'm sold. Justin, thank you so much. That was so good and very enlightening. Thanks. Yeah, we'll have to do this regularly because, you know, we don't hear that much about what's going on at the border anymore. It's kind of like problem solved. But the truth is, this is an ongoing battle for justice. So thank you so much.
4: Well, thank you, Allie, for having me on. Really appreciate it.
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12: Hey there, happy Wednesday. I'm Hillary. This is your 4-Minute Buzz, and here are some of today's top stories. President Donald Trump has tapped director of the Federal Housing Finance Agency, Bill Pulte, to replace outgoing director of National Intelligence, Tulsi Gabbard. President Trump said in a post on Truth Social that Pulte, quote, has deep experience managing the most sensitive matters in America, the safety and soundness of the markets, and over $10 trillion at Fannie Mae and Freddie Mac, a substantial increase from where it was just 12 months ago. Trump also announced that Pulte will continue serving as director of the FHFA and chairman of Fannie Mae and Freddie Mac, as well as his new role as acting director of national intelligence. Pulte has been known as one of the more controversial members of the administration after sending criminal referrals to the Department of Justice for New York Attorney General Letitia James, Senator Adam Schiff, Federal Reserve Governor Lisa Cook, and former Representative Eric Swalwell, alleging mortgage fraud and other fraud-related activities. All four have denied wrongdoing. Acting officials may serve for 210 days from the start of a vacancy, so Pulte will be able to serve until January 26, 2027, unless confirmed by the Senate. The Gabbard announced in May that she will be resigning on June 30th, citing her husband's diagnosis with a rare form of bone cancer. Also, four have been arrested and charged with trafficking more than $45 million in cocaine through a newly discovered tunnel along the U.S.-Mexico border. The tunnel discovered between border cities and Mexico and California runs 2,000 feet long and is completed with electricity, reinforced walls, ventilation, and a rail system, according to federal officials. The tunnel was discovered as part of a months-long investigation beginning in December 2025 when the U.S. Homeland Security Investigations Tunnel Task Force began an investigation into a warehouse after a new group of apparent employees were reportedly seen around a Buy for Less store. Now, officials said that the activity around Buy for Less did not appear to be consistent with a normal retail location, such as very low foot traffic. Employees were also seen taking suitcases across the border. U.S. Attorney Adam Gordon said in a statement, quote, "For these defendants, it wasn't a light at the end of the tunnel. It was lights and sirens." Acting Special Agent in Charge for Homeland Security Investigations in San Diego, Kevin Murphy, called the discovery a major blow to the Jalisco New Generation cartel and said in a statement that, quote, "The discovery and dismantlement of this sophisticated cross-border tunnel, along with the seizure of more than a ton of cocaine, underscore the commitment and collaboration of Homeland Security Investigations and our Homeland Security Task Force partners." The four were arrested and charged with distribution of a controlled substance, with one also facing charges of constructing, financing, or using unauthorized and importation of a controlled substance. Now, if convicted, all four face a maximum sentence of life in prison. And finally, Customs and Border Protection agriculture specialists have discovered hundreds of hatching eggs that reportedly could have been carrying infectious diseases. CBP revealed that 337 eggs were seized last week after being shipped from Germany to Alaska. Now, the eggs reportedly lacked proper documentation and were incorrectly labeled as winter jackets. Now, the CBP noted that the USDA does not allow the importation of hatching eggs from countries that have highly pathogenic avian influenza. Port Director for the Port of Cincinnati, Eric Zeiselman, said that, quote, "These interceptions highlight the vigilance and dedication of our CBP agriculture specialists demonstrate daily. Our specialists mitigate the threat of non-native pests, diseases, and contaminants entering the United States. They ensure the United States is safe from harmful diseases that could affect our food supply." Thank goodness. I'm Hillary. This has been your 4-Minute Buzz. And now here's Glenn with a sponsor.
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1: Glenn Beck is on.
0: Hello, America. Welcome to the Glenn Beck program. Well, the election happened yesterday. There's a few things I need to talk to you about, what it all means, and what the hell is wrong with California? What do you mean we have to wait another 10 days before... What is this? Somalia? I'm sorry. What is this? Minnesota? This is ridiculous, California. Shame on you. You're a joke. You're a joke. We'll get to this here in just a second. Stand by. First, let me tell you about rush tax resolution. One of the worst feelings ever is knowing that there's a problem waiting for you and, you know, not knowing what to do about it. Every day it's there in the back of your mind. You tell yourself you'll deal with it tomorrow. You'll deal with it tomorrow. Then tomorrow becomes next week. Next week becomes next month. 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Okay. I want to talk to you about what happened last night. I want to talk to you about what it means, because the headlines and the lesson are two very different animals. Six states voted last night, yesterday. And here we are, Wednesday morning. And this is what I really want to talk to you about. I can tell you who won in Iowa. I can tell you who won in New Mexico. Do they even have electricity in New Mexico? I don't know. Same with South Dakota. I don't know. Montana, New Jersey. The most corrupt. I mean, New Jersey is the state that gave us the Sopranos. They've counted. They've settled. Americans went to bed. People woke up in New Jersey and Santa Fe, and they know. And then there's California. How many ballots have they counted? About half. Excuse me, what? About half. Yeah. It's the largest state in the union. It's the fifth largest economy on planet Earth. And they're telling you, give us a few more days. Maybe 10 days. Maybe 10 days. Well, maybe a little more until it's certified. Hold it. What? Let me say this as clear as I possibly can. There is no modern Western country that runs its elections like California. France counts overnight. The United Kingdom counts overnight. Israel, Germany, Australia, they vote, they count, they move on. California, we put a man on the moon with less computing power than what's in your toaster. And Sacramento can't tell you who's going to be running for governor by breakfast. That's not a good feature. And that's not being careful. That is a choice. A system built so loose, so slow, so larded with weeks of mail ballot arrival windows and signature curing. The results hang in limbo while everybody just learns to live with the fog. No. This is a feature that you have put in. I mean, for those who might be a tad cynical, they might be thinking this is intentional because, you know, when you can't see the finish line, truth dies in the dark. You don't have to believe in fraud to believe that a country that can't count its own votes in a day has a problem. California, this is why you're losing. This is why. Did you see there's a story today of all the states that are like, you know what? We don't think we should do property tax anymore. Not California. You know what states are doing that? The ones that are running, get this, a budget surplus. How in today's world are there states with a budget surplus? It's easy. They're the ones that are run properly by sane human beings. This is the basic of can we govern ourselves kind of issue. No, apparently California, you can't. Okay, so I can't really tell you much about California. But both parties got a message last night. Both of them are at risk. They're at risk of hearing the wrong message as well. Republicans, Trump-endorsed candidate Steve Hilton came out on top in the California governor's primary. GOP, California deep blue, the deepest of deep blue. Now, the temptation this morning is to spike the football. Don't, because first of all, you're not going to know who the hell won. For that, that advantage can go away in 10 days. And some, not me, of course, some believe it will. You watch 10 days from now. Is he still going to be in the running? I don't know. Well, it's very complex. I mean, we've got a lot of curing to do with signatures. So we'll just see. We'll just see. Okay. Okay. By the way, he'll be running. It's a top two primary. So advancing isn't winning, really. He led the Democrats because the Democrats sliced their own vote three ways. Becerra, Steyer, and, you know, the rest of them. And the math flattered him. So the real signal isn't California is turning red. The real signal is Democrats are dumb as a box of rocks. But you already know that, okay? California, you know, when you talk about homelessness, the cost of a house, wildfires, public safety, people start to listen. You know, the issues live. The state, not so much. It's not really doing well. It's on life support. Then Iowa hands the GOP a second lesson, and it's a harder one. It's a harder one. The president endorsed for governor Randy somebody, right? And a businessman that honestly nobody had heard of. Now, take this with a grain of salt because I didn't know who the other guy was either. But the other guy who people in Iowa never really heard of, beat him. By a whisker, but he beat him. So, to the folks that think that an endorsement is a coronation, no, the base is not a vending machine. What do you learn from this, GOP? You learn the base wants outsiders. It wants fighters. It doesn't want an extension of anybody's machine. And last night proved it. They want people that listen to them. Why did Donald Trump get elected? Because people who voted for him felt he actually listened and responded to them. And that's the same message they gave last night. Now, Democrats, I wouldn't feel comfortable if I were you either. Karen Bass, a sitting mayor of Los Angeles, couldn't crack 50% in her own town, forced into a runoff against, I mean, no offense, but a reality TV star. Think about what that says. An incumbent that is that weak, that vulnerable on crime and homelessness and drugs and wildfire response that people are still angry about. I don't know if you caught that, Karen. That's a party that hasn't earned a damn thing. That is a party that voters are tolerating, not trusting. Okay. So how do you interpret all of this? Okay. Well, here's my word to my side, okay, because I'd rather be right than comfortable. The history tells us the president party gets punished in the midterms every single time, okay? Democrats have been overperforming in the quiet special elections all year. So I have a special election. I ride the short bus. Energy is real. Cost of housing and food is real. Slim majorities mean every single seat is a knife fight. So the lesson last night isn't we win. The lesson is voters left, right, in between are exhausted. They are done with the people who manage decline and call it leadership. That is the message. And I told you it would be coming. Said it for years, Republicans. Eventually, all of this, not even goodwill, this let's not get a pitchfork and a torch, that kind of will is going to be gone. And they're going to say, throw them all out. I'm done with all of them. Country's there. Country is restless. It wants competence. It wants the basics done. I can't say that for all of the country because there are those who still vote for Karen Bass in California. So I don't know what they want. Well, I do know what they want. That's not what we want. Okay. And the other thing that I think everybody would like is to maybe know who, you know, won before the leaves turn. You know, might be a good idea. Probably not possible in California, but might be a good idea. All right, back in just a second with more. 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Let me bring Jason and Ricky in here on further analysis of what happened last night. Jason, tell me what happened in New Jersey, you know, with the buddy of the blind sheik.
2: Yeah, so as expected, I'm trying to pronounce his name, Adam Hamawi, has advanced, and he is going to be the Democrat nominee.
0: Wait a minute. Doesn't that sound like it's a child talking? Give me his name again.
2: No, now I don't want to say it.
0: It's Adam Hamawi. It's Adam Hamawi.
2: Adam,
0: I want
2: Hamawi.
0: My mommy, Adam Hamawi. Okay, anyway, go ahead.
2: It's an interesting candidate when you think about the Red-Green Alliance, because it's that area is very heavily progressive, and it's probably going to go in his direction. Just think about who the Democrats have just nominated here in New Jersey. He served as a defense witness for the blind sheik on the World Trade Center bombing case. That right there, you'd be like, whoa, wait, what? Well, it gets worse.
0: For anybody who doesn't know what the blind sheik is, they tried to blow up the World Trade Center a time before they actually did it. Okay, they took explosives, put it down by some of the footings of the World Trade Center, tried to collapse it just the way they did with the airplanes. This was their first attempt. It was the blind sheik, an absolute radical madman that was living in New Jersey. This is the guy who went to trial, was convicted. Okay, this is the guy who's like, nah, you don't understand. I'm Adam Hamawi, and my mommy says that we really have to take care of the blind sheik. I mean, for the love of Pete, this is the character witness for the blind sheik, and they just elected him. How's this guy going to get a security clearance?
2: Just on that. Now, I don't know if he was a character witness, but he was definitely a defense witness for the blind sheik. But just that right there, I would say the same thing you just said. How is he going to get a security clearance? But it goes on, Glenn. He was also reportedly volunteered for a Chicago-based nonprofit in Bosnia, which was later discovered to be a front for Al-Qaeda. So, yeah, how does, if he's elected, are they just going to put him in a closet somewhere? Because I don't see any way in the world that he gets a security clearance. Yeah.
0: Now, Tallarico, the closet's too full with Tallarico in it. So,
3: Well, speaking of closets,
0: yeah.
3: Can we talk about how this very Islamic candidate is trotting out sweet old lesbians on, you know, June 1st for the beginning of Pride Month, and how he's like all for gay pride and all this stuff. Like, is he a good Muslim, a bad Muslim? What are this guy's politics, actually? I feel like he would be, you know, if he were doing this over in the Middle East.
0: Would be, but he doesn't mean it. He's Red Green Alliance. If he does mean it, they will once they would take over. But that is the whole plan of the Red Green Alliance. We can kill homosexuals and lesbians and gays over in the Middle East. But here we're going to cozy up and say, we're just like you. Don't you hate this country? Don't you hate Israel? Yeah, we're with you. I mean, that's what this is. It's crazy. And by the way, I've got a story. Hang on just a second. I've got a story coming up in a minute that is something that Ryan Morrow put together at glennbeck.com. It starts with Candace Owens, but Candace Owens is not the story here. And it is something that you must read, must listen to the analysis next hour, and share with everyone you know, because we're in the big leagues now, gang. And you got to grow up, you know, got to put on the big boy pants, and you have to face the truth on what is really happening in our country. And I'll share that with you coming up in just a minute, speaking of the Red Green Alliance. Good news, Ricky.
3: Yeah, here's some good news out of the California elections. Before the primary, the Cook Political Report had rated the California governor race as solidly Democratic. And you've got Hilton leading right now. Of course, it's too early to call because, you know, we can't do elections in 2026 within a 24-hour time period. And even Nate Silver, the renowned pollster, who's not exactly right-leaning and has historically been for election integrity. And I'm sure if we went back into his tweet thread, we would see him bashing Trump's 2020 election result challenges. Anyways, this is what he says. The fact that California elections often can't be resolved for weeks is kind of insane and not common in any other electoral systems around the world. Like, honestly,
0: let me give you his follow-up.
3: Yeah, go ahead. Yeah,
0: but let me give you his follow-up tweets. He said, like, honestly, it's going to take several weeks to tell you who won the election. This is failed state crap and should be much more stigmatized. The fact that it's tolerated is bad, too. A textbook example of learned helplessness. I mean, that's Nate freaking Silver. That's Nate Silver saying that.
3: Mm-hmm. That's good news. And more good news.
2: Can I give some stats?
3: Right now leading, Jason, on the LA mayor results, Karen Bass is currently leading 34.8% to Spencer Pratt at 30. They're saying she's definitely headed to the November, you know, runoff. They can't say that Spencer is, even though it's, you know, the top two. But this is what's interesting. Even though she won against Jay Caruso. I know. Even though she beat Jay Caruso in the last mayoral election, who was, you know, the GOP billionaire. This is what the New York Times reports. If Mayor Karen Bass of Los Angeles does not win outright in Tuesday's election with a majority of the vote, she would be the first incumbent mayor from the city to advance to a runoff since 2005. And so, yeah, she is headed to a runoff. So her popularity is declining. There's, you know, she lost some sweetness with the LA voters.
0: Let me just give you some of the numbers here. Karen Bass, 34.8%. Spencer Pratt, 30%. And then the socialist communist woman, she's at 22%. That number could come up, but Karen Bass is not going to make it to 50%. So it should be Karen and Spencer Pratt, you know, unless they just keep finding more ballots. Anyway, and then you have Steve Hilton. Steve Hilton is at 27.8%. Becerra is at 25%. Tom Steyer, who has spent like $500 million, is at 19%. So it looks like Steve and Becerra will be the two that are running off. But again, they might find 25% just somewhere. Where did I put all of those ballots for Becerra? Oh, here they are, you know, in the trunk of a teachers union official. Anyway, go ahead, Jason.
2: Well, I don't know what all this, you know, hubbub over the election is. I don't know what the cause is or the concern is, because let me just read you some stats. So using a rapid count system, polls opened at 8 a.m. They closed at 4 p.m. by 9:45, 100% of the ballots were processed, and they already knew who the winners were. And then, oh, wait a minute. I'm reading the stats for the entire country of Colombia that just happened. The entire country of Colombia, with its mostly just jungle and everything, and they knew the results faster than California in one day. Insane.
0: I don't know how you can go backward. I mean, you know, in the 1960s, 70s, 80s, 90s, we knew these overnight. All of a sudden, it's just become so darn complex. It's just, we just can't get it done. Enough of the mail-in ballots. If it's not there by election day to be counted that day, doesn't count. Enough of this stuff. It's garbage. You know, it is only the Republic. Maybe you could get off your fat ass and go and vote. What do you say? Go in? Can you do that for freedom? All right, Berna, a lot of people have the wrong idea about self-defense. They imagine that, you know, if and when it happens, it's going to be like some action movie scenario where you have plenty of time to analyze the situation, consider all the options, and you come up with a perfect response, and then you do it. No, that's not the way life works. 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

0: I want to play something that you might not have heard, but it is extraordinarily disturbing and needs to be paid attention to, because we've heard this kind of talk before, but this is coming now from Paul Krugman. I don't want to quote him. I want to play him himself. This is exactly what he said. Listen.
1: We need to defang Trump as much as possible and make sure that neither he nor anybody who follows in his footsteps has power after the next two elections. But beyond that, we really need to do a thorough purging of the United States. We need a demogification, and that is, you know, I'm not going over the top by using a word that's very similar to the denazification that we pursued successfully after World War II in Germany.
0: Okay. Remember, he told you himself, he's not going over the top. He's not going over the top. He's just saying we need a, quote, thorough purge of those who were anything like or following Donald Trump. And we're just going to, you know, we had very successful denazification of Germany, and that should be the plan. Okay. So what does that mean exactly? Well, let me take him at his word and use the American system for the denazification as the model here. And let me show you how it starts. Simple. Just starts with a form. That's it. We're only talking about a simple form. That's what we did in Germany. We just sent out a form for everybody. It had 131 questions. That was the real number in Germany, 130 questions. We sent it out in 1945. Okay. And every German adult had to fill one out. And some of the questions were like, hey, what did you belong to? Who did you vote for? Who did you give money to? Who did you stand next to? And the man who designed our version, they were very proud. They told us, and, you know, because it worked. It was very successful. And here's Krugman saying it was very, very successful. Okay.

6 o'clock in the morning, you got a piece of mail. And you voted for Donald Trump once, maybe twice. Maybe you just liked the tax thing, you know, or you didn't like the other guy. Or your whole town did, and it never occurred to you that it was the kind of thing that you'd have to account for someday. So you fill out the form, because everybody has to fill out the form. And then a few weeks later, a letter comes back and tells you which category you're in. Because if we use the denazification, there were five categories. There are always five categories. There was the major offender. Oof, you're going to prison. Then there was the offender and the lesser offender, and then the follower, and then the exonerated. Okay. Well, are you a major offender? No, you're just a follower. You're a mitlaufer. Okay. One who walked along. You were a follower. Oh, well, that's no big deal, right? No, it's no big deal. I mean, you're not exonerated, but it's no big deal. Being a follower means you get to keep your freedom, but you can't keep your job, because your job requires a license. And all of the licenses for jobs are now being reviewed, you know, and you were a follower. And it means your husband, the one who put the sign in the yard, because he put the sign in the yard, he's an offender. And offenders don't get to even teach school anymore. They can't sit on the bench. They can't hold office. They can't hold a contract that businesses run on. So your husband's business is now dissolved. Not seized. No. Dissolved. Tidier word, you know? And tidier words are the way things are done like this. And here's the part that rots the country from the inside out. But, you know, I'm not going over the top for saying a demagification needs to happen in the next couple of years. Once we get past these next two elections, we have to make sure nobody like this or anybody who supported Donald Trump, you know, we just need to purge them. A, quote, thorough purge. But let me tell you the really bad part. You can get a certificate that clears you. Okay? You know. The German word, I can't pronounce it, is whitewash. It's a certificate you get that it was named after the laundry soap, because this will wash you clean. Okay, you just need somebody to vouch for you. You know, and what's really weird is everybody needed somebody to vouch that I wasn't with him. Okay, so now your neighbor needs you to sign for her, and you need somebody to sign for you. And so suddenly, every single relationship you have is a transaction. Who is testifying against you or for you? Who's too compromised to testify? Who informed on whom to move up a category? You know, the denunciation isn't ordered from above. It blooms from below, you know, from the people. The people who used to borrow each other's ladders, now they're informing on each other, because otherwise, if they don't, they're on the list. That's what demogification actually looks like if you use the very successful German system that the Americans used. That's not justice. That's a machine for turning citizens into somebody else's judge. Paul Krugman has been one of the most dangerous thinkers, because he doesn't think, that I have seen in my lifetime. He is wrong about almost everything. But what's frightening about this is people actually listen to him. Not normal people. Egg-headed people. People are like, you know what, Paul? You know, Paul, did you see what Paul Krugman said? He said we should have a major purge. I'm for a major purge. You for a major purge? Because we can't have this happen again. Let me step out of the story here for a minute. Because here's what you need to understand. Even if you despise Donald Trump, even if you marched in your stupid little pink hats, even if you cried the night he won both times, the machine that's being suggested that you build, it doesn't care who built it. Oh, you can hand it to your side. You can sharpen it. You can aim it with perfect righteousness at the people you are so sure deserve it. But I want to remind you, you don't own it. You have only proven it can be built. You've written the precedent into the body now of the country. You have killed the Republic. But after the Republic, after you've killed it, you think you've won? Well, you should listen up, because a wrong vote.

0: vote can cost you your livelihood and your license and your standing as a citizen in good faith. And a precedent is a loaded gun left on the table. Oh, you've loaded the gun. You've fired three bullets. There's three bullets left, and you've left it there. And then when you're left to leave office, somebody else is going to come in and go, oh, there's a loaded gun here. And the next government will pick it up, because they always do. And they're not going to aim it back at the people you aimed it at. They're going to aim it at you, at the professor, at the reporter, at the protester, at the communist, at the Islamist, at the 77 million on the other list. We did denazification to a defeated enemy nation we had conquered with an army after a war that killed 60 million people and a regime that ran death camps. That seems like the only condition under which a free people has ever tolerated it. Total surrender of a foreign power that committed genocide. To reach for that template now and lay it over your own neighbors, you are despicable. Over your own fellow citizens who did the most ordinary thing a free person can do, which is to vote. That is not the cure for authoritarianism, my friend. That is authoritarianism. That is the thing wearing the costume of the thing that fights it. There's a line in this country. And it's the whole country, really. It's the line that says we do not prescribe people for their lawful belief and action. We beat bad ideas with better ones, not with purges. We're not the Soviet Union. We beat them at the ballot box. We beat them out loud. We beat them in the open. And then we let the losers go home unharmed and try again in 4 years and do it over and over and over again. That is the only thing standing between us and every blood-soaked century that came before. You've wanted us to be Europe so badly, all you progressives. Oh, we should be more like Europe. We should be more like Europe. Go over to Europe. Look at the death camps. Look at the torture chambers. And I'm not talking from the medieval days. I'm talking from last century. Look at what they did to each other. Because they wanted purges. I would suggest we're one of the only nations that hasn't gone through that, and we should never go through that. Because once you cup that gun, it's over. You erase it for me, and it is erased for you. There is no version where it stays drawn just for the people you don't like. So when you hear somebody like the absolutely, dare I say it, retarded Paul Krugman tell you they're not going over the top by asking for a thorough purge and a demogification like we did to the Germans? I need you to understand exactly what they're offering you. I need you to understand anyone who is on the fence, do I vote for the Republicans or vote for the Democrats? These are the lunatics they listen to. And they are offering you a gun. They're handing you a gun to point at your neighbor. Don't take that gun. Don't take that gun. Because I warn you, I wouldn't be able to stop my own side. Because if you pick up that gun and you round up people, I don't know. I'm going to have a really hard time trying to figure out why that shouldn't be done with people who just did the unthinkable for legal activity. I don't know how I don't make you, in my mind, an actual Nazi. You're rounding people up. Oh, by the way, I didn't even talk about the camps or the re-education camps. I didn't even talk about that. You start doing that to American people, you are the Nazis. Because this isn't Germany, 1945. This is the United States of America. At least it is right now. Let me tell you about our sponsor this half hour. There are a few things that are more, you know, they're more frustrating than trying to coordinate a group of people. If you've ever traveled with extended family, taking camping trips, organized an event, or even just tried to get everybody at the same restaurant at the same time, you know what I'm talking about. Somebody's always running late. Somebody always took the wrong turn. Somebody always thought the meeting point was the other parking lot, not the one that you're actually in. And before long, half the day is being spent trying to figure out where everybody is. 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
9: The Becks have jokes on me going back at least 15 years. I can't do anything. Immediately, I get piled on. It's insane.
7: Oh, yeah. I mean, I don't know if that's what Jesus would do, per se. I don't know if it's the healthiest thing to do, but it's just the way we deal with everything. And it's my favorite kind of humor. And so I used some dark humor today on Ricky. And it wasn't even on Ricky. It was actually a comment on Islamists, because we had been talking about Tommy Robinson, what's going on, which I will get into in hour three today. With the stabbing of a white kid in England,
10: Southampton.
7: And so I made a comment, and yeah, Southampton. And so I make a comment about Ricky, and man, even the insiders. But you have your revenge, insiders. Today, Ricky is taking me on for an hour after this broadcast. And it has nothing to do with this. It has something that she has been all hepped up on, an unauthorized biography, if you will, by Vinnie Penn, who used to work with me. He knew me in my drinking days, or shortly after my drinking days. He is on after this broadcast at 12 Eastern to get this. You can only, because I'm not making this public. It'll only be at glennbeck.com/torch. 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I think I'm the one who's going to be torched today. 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Join us now.

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5: Hey there, happy Wednesday. I'm Hillary. This is your 4 Minute Buzz, and here are some more of today's top stories. The NBA has announced that players will be wearing patches that read USA 250 during tonight's face-off between the New York Knicks and San Antonio Spurs to celebrate the 250th anniversary of America's founding. The patches will reportedly be removed after every game, and select patches will be featured inside ultra-rare trading cards. NBA Senior Vice President of Social Impact and Inclusion, Barbara Bush, said that, quote, the 250th birthday of the United States offers the NBA family a wonderful opportunity for reflection and civic engagement, and we're proud to help bring communities together through hands-on service. The NBA has been working with America 250, Military 250, and Stand Together during the year-long celebration of service, storytelling, and community engagement. The New York Knicks and San Antonio Spurs will face off tonight for Game 1 of the 2026 NBA Finals. Also, vandals have reportedly sabotaged generators where President Trump's Freedom 250 event is scheduled to be held at the National Mall, causing 30 gallons of fuel to leak and contaminating underground water tanks. Freedom 250 spokeswoman Rachel Reisner said that after discovering damage to a generator fuel line, quote, Freedom 250 and our vendors mobilized within minutes, coordinated an immediate cleanup response, and fully remediated the site in close partnership with the National Park Service. Reisner also said that, quote, we take our responsibility as stewards of the National Mall seriously and are working closely with the appropriate law enforcement authorities regarding these acts of vandalism. We will not be deterred from delivering incredible events for all Americans as we prepare to celebrate our nation's 250th birthday. Freedom 250 will host a number of events this summer to celebrate the nation's 250th birthday, including a 16-day Great American State Fair, an Indy car race, and a UFC fight. Also, Acting Attorney General Todd Blanche announced on Tuesday that the Justice Department will be dropping its plan for a nearly $1.8 billion anti-weaponization fund. Now, the fund was announced last month as part of a settlement agreement between President Trump and the Internal Revenue Service, and it was supposed to be used to compensate those who have suffered due to lawfare and weaponization of the federal government. The fund was initially put on hold after a federal judge issued a temporary injunction blocking its creation. Now, Blanche said that, quote, the reasons for the fund are something that President Trump has talked about for a long time, which is the fact that there were a lot of people in this country who had their government weaponized against them. The reasons for the fund, I think, remain as important as they were before, but we are not moving forward with the fund. Now, when asked, Blanche again confirmed that the project will not be going forward, period. And finally, President Trump has signed an executive order reportedly meant to enhance artificial security and innovation and would establish a program for AI companies to voluntarily share powerful new models with the government for review of potential security risks before they're released to the public. The executive order stated that, quote, the United States continues to lead the world in artificial intelligence because of the enormous talent and innovation of our AI industry, and because we refuse to stifle this innovation with overly burdensome regulation. The order clarified that nothing in the program will be mandatory. Trump was previously scheduled to sign a similar executive order last month, but those plans were scrapped due to concerns about over-regulating the industry. Now, under the current order, the federal government would have access to advanced AI models submitted for testing for up to 30 days instead of the original 90-day window that was proposed. And when asked why he scrapped the original plan, Trump clarified that currently we are leading the world and he doesn't want to do anything to get in the way of that. I'm Hillary. This has been your 4 Minute Buzz. And now here's Glenn with a sponsor.
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0: There is a very important story at glennbeck.com today. The Russian influence operations that is targeting Candace Owens and you. And it is very important that you read this, you understand it, and you share it with a friend. I'm going to go through it, take you through all of it here over the next few minutes. Please give me 15 or 20 minutes to really pay attention to what I'm about to expose to you, because you're not going to hear this. And, you know, if you've been listening to the show, you'll have the background of understanding, but I'm going to take it from the beginning in case this happens to be your first day with the show. This is critical that you understand what is going on in our country with foreign influence. First, let me tell you about Mercury One. It's really encouraging to realize that there are still people out there who will run toward a problem when everybody else is running away. It's what Americans do. When a hurricane hits, when a flood destroys a community, when a family loses everything they own, most of us see the story in the news, but Mercury One shows up. It's what they do. They work alongside local churches and local volunteers and local communities to help people pick up the pieces and start moving forward again. What I love about the approach is they don't see disaster victims as statistics. They're people with names, people with families, people whose lives have been turned upside down and who need just a helping hand. And we're not coming in as the heroes. We're empowering the people who are already there in the community doing all of the work. I'm so proud to be a part of Mercury One. In a world that spends a lot of time talking about problems, they're actually there solving problems and not looking for any credit. It makes a real difference. Please go to mercuryone.org. If you would, give $15 to our Maximum Impact Fund. You can do that monthly, or you can give more than $15 if you want, but it keeps boots on the ground, planes in the air, and a light in the darkness. It's mercuryone.org. All right, there is the Russian influence operation targeting Candace Owens and you. It's a story at glennbeck.com. The internet is absolutely on fire right now over the latest revelation that American podcaster Candace Owens has some undisclosed activities in Russia with known intelligence and propaganda operatives. Torch insiders, we have to tip the hat to you because you were critical in unearthing the truth about her visit. But Candace Owens' suspicious trip to Russia is not actually the story. Her trip is just proof of the real story. And I'm not going to reduce this into a conversation about, you know, her or anything else. You take that on your own time. I think the big story here is that one of the most followed conservative voices in America, Candace Owens, told her audience that she was going on vacation to Russia, St. Petersburg, Orthodox cathedrals, a little faith tourism with her husband. Great, nothing wrong with that. Then we started hearing things, and the insiders started showing some things that were not comfortable. We turned Ryan Morrow onto this, and he did something really embarrassingly simple. He just read the program, looked at the facts, followed the breadcrumbs, and read the program. And there she was. She was listed as a speaker at the St. Petersburg International Economic Forum. That is SPIFE, S-P-I-E-F, SPIFE. This is the Kremlin's flagship event, and it's running this week, and this is the one where Vladimir Putin gives the keynote. Now, you scroll down that same guest list in a few names down, you will also find a very dangerous man, a Russian philosopher named Alexander Dugin. She has now said she might meet with him, but she's speaking on the same stage as he is and Putin is. This whole thing, you know, happens all the time. SPIFE, it's a hot spot for Russian intelligence. It's organized by the senior most levels of the Russian government, top advisors, and the first deputy director of the FSB, which is the successor to the KGB, are on the organizing committee. Investigative documents now show that SPIFE's activity, specifically including its panels, are, quote, recruitment pipelines for state-directed soft power programs. Read that as propaganda. And it's where they, and I'm quoting, enlist foreign influencers in projects such as media partnerships. The files state that the panels particularly used for this purpose. Owens is on a panel filled with known Russian disinformation agents that are sanctioned by the U.S. and the EU. Now, that's all I need to tell you about. I'm not here to tell you what's on Candace Owens' heart. I don't know. I personally think there's some mental illness going on there. I don't know. I'm not going to take her on because she is not the story here. I don't know what's in her heart. Neither do you. Those things are not the important things because that will take us off of the real story here. These are, I want to give you the public facts. I want the stated reason, a printed program, names on a list, and you can make of them whatever you like. But she's not the story. The story is what we found the second we started pulling the thread with Ryan Morrow, because the thread does not lead to Candace. It leads to someone else. A handful of really smart people spent an afternoon doing homework, and what they turned up wasn't gossip about, you know, some podcaster vacation. It was a flare going up over one name, Alexander Dugin. And once you actually read who this man is, you understand why every alarm worth having started to ring. So let me introduce you to the most dangerous man you probably have never heard of or studied, unless you're a longtime listener of this program. They call Alexander Dugin Putin's brain. Putin's brain. He is the philosopher of the modern Russia project. He has been remarkably honest about the project and what it is. In 1997, before most of us had email, he published a book laying out how to defeat the United States of America without firing a shot. He wrote, Russia should encourage all kinds of separatism, ethnic, social, radical, and racial conflicts. And support isolationist tendencies in U.S. policies. Those circles who believe the U.S. should confine itself only to its domestic problems. Now, tell me that doesn't sound like a weather report for the last 10 years. Let me say that again. Russia should encourage all kinds of separatism, ethnic, social, and racial conflicts, and support isolationist tendencies in U.S. politics, those circles that believe the U.S. should confine itself to domestic problems. That is the story of what is happening with many of our podcasters on the right. In the last 2 years, that's it. That's the strategy. Now, I'm not saying you can't come to that on your with your own conclusion, you know, your own ideas and say, I didn't have anything to do with, but did you make that decision? Did you come to that? Or is this part of the propaganda? What makes Dugin so frightening is the really terrifying theology underneath, because it's even more strange. Dugin preaches that Russia is the katekon. Tekekon, I think is how you say it in Russian. It is the force prophesied to hold back the Antichrist, and that history is bending towards the final battle between a satanic West and a holy alliance of Orthodox Russia and the Muslim world. So let me just say this clearly. It's going to take us a while to get through all of this. This is so important. Please, please stay with me. The Tetekon, he believes, is Russia. And Russia is the force that he says is prophesied to hold back the Antichrist. That there is the Antichrist is coming in the satanic West, and it will be held back by a holy alliance of Orthodox Mother Russia and the Muslim world. Okay, so this czarist form of Christianity is very similar to Islamism in its dedication to unifying the Muslim world, the Ummah, under a caliphate. This czarist theology needs the caliphate. Katekon is identified with the Roman Empire, the Holy Roman Empire, the Church, the Holy Spirit, or a Christian figure. and this is the way he uses it, a Christian monarch. Okay. According to Nazi philosopher, yeah, we get to go back to the Nazis on this philosophy. Carl Schmitt, Katekon, represents any strong political authority or empire that maintains order and prevents total chaos and anarchy. It delays the end of the world by holding back apocalyptic disorder, making normal history and politics possible. So he's saying that Russia is that source that is going to hold back the West. Russia's czarist Christianity sees Islamism as more than an ally of convenience against a common enemy, but as the permanent partner in a joint holy war against the West. Dugin is suggesting that the final battle, the apocalypse, and no, this sounds crazy, but please, it doesn't matter if you believe it. He believes it, and much of it, this is what he is spreading. This is what this conference is about, okay? This battle will feature a Zionist and Western coalition led by, get this, a Jewish Antichrist facing off against a coalition consisting of the Muslim world led by the Mahdi, the Masonic or the Messianic figure for Islam, and Christians led by a mysterious figure or entity called the Katekon that is prophesized to, you know, resist the Antichrist. Dugin believes Russia is that mysterious figure along with the Mahdi. I can't believe I'm talking about this stuff. I can't believe this is actually, I mean, I have talked about this for a long time and said, hey, these are things that you should watch, because this guy is gaining ground in the West. But I can't ring a loud enough alarm bell. He is in our churches. This is in our churches. This is in the West philosophy now. This is in our political circles. This will be in your colleges. This is everywhere now. Okay, and people don't understand this. If we want to just leave it in his framing, this is the final battle. And you can laugh at that. You can dismiss that. Plenty of clever people do. They hear apocalypse and prophecy and they wave it off as, you know, a crank in a big weird beard. That would be a huge mistake. You don't have to believe one word of the prophecy to run the strategy. You don't. But the strategy is ice cold sane. Dugin is a serious man with serious backing and a serious plan, and a plan that is now working.

0: You're in your office cubicle. And you're listening to me right now. And you're like, what the hell? You're listening. You're on your tractor and you have earbuds in. And you're like, why am I listening? This is crazy. It is. But it's real. It's actually happening. And how is this ending up in your ear without you knowing what it is? What I'm telling you, I'm trying to tell you in the next few minutes, I'm going to lay this all out so when you hear it, you can recognize it and run like it's the plague. But you're going to hear this stuff. I can guarantee you, if you've listened to some of these podcasters, you already have heard it. Any podcaster who has met and done anything with Alexander Dugin. Warning. Warning. How are you getting this from their podcast? It has a name. It's called Narrative Laundering. And let me show you how it works in 60 seconds.
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Okay. Thank you for listening, and thank you for taking the time to really try to understand this. This is so critical. I know when I feel the spirit on what I'm telling you, and I'm telling you, please listen to this, okay? Let me tell you about narrative laundering. Here's how narrative laundering works. You don't hand an American a piece of Russian propaganda, because an American will throw it in the trash, and he should. So you don't do that. You take the idea and you strip the fingerprints off of it, and you slip it into the mouth of somebody that America already trusts, a voice that he likes, a face that he follows. And by the time it reaches him, it doesn't sound like the Kremlin. It sounds familiar and it sounds safe. I'm not spinning theory here. The U.S. Treasury sanctioned a group called the Strategic Culture Foundation for exactly this, and it was a front for Russian intelligence, whose entire job is to launder ideas through Western writers so readers never see where they come from. The editor-in-chief of the Russian state television bragged out loud about, quote, building an empire of covert projects to work on Western opinion. Well, who do you think he's talking about? I don't know. I can't prove it, but I can tell you what the fingerprints look like. They are telling us what they do. We just refuse to hear it, because hearing it, it forces us to admit that some of what we believe may not have come from us. It was a goal of some other group trying to destroy us. Okay. And the goal is not to make you believe Russian propaganda. The goal is to make you hear that propaganda from somebody you love and trust. So what is the idea that is being slipped to you? Oh, man. It is a choice. It is a devastating question. And it's put to you quietly and constantly. And it has been... I mean, this has really gained prominence after Charlie's death. This started everywhere, okay? And here is the question. Does your faith come first or your country? Now, that seems like a reasonable question. And I want you to know, I have studied Dugin. He is so freaking dangerous because he speaks our language. He will speak truth to you on what the problems are. And he's not wrong about the problems. He is diabolically 180% in the wrong direction on the answer, okay? And so he asks you, which comes first, your faith or your country? You walk through that door one way, and you're told to choose your country over faith. And what he means by this is you accept the West that is so free that it's rotting everything that you hold sacred, gets mocked into the ground. You support that. You support your country. Look at what it's doing. And so you are easily swayed into, I don't want any of that. And it's going against my Christian faith. You walk through the other way. You're told choose faith over your country. In his scheme, welcome to a multipolar world, an authoritarian church, maybe even a czar, or have you heard anyone say a Christian prince? And they'll ride in and rescue what's left of Christianity. He believes that Christian prince is Russia along with the Islamist. That's the choice. And it's written for you on purpose by people who need you to believe that those two loves, your faith and your country, have become enemies. And it is a trap door on both sides. And the whole thing that you know and love collapses, unless you reject its premise. I'll show you the genius behind this next.

0: got so much to say to you. So much in my heart right now. I think I'm going to explode. But let me tell you about Preborn. Preborn saves babies. And how do they do it? They save babies by actually caring about the mom and caring about the dad as well. These people feel very alone. Many times the dad's not even supportive. The family is not supportive. Nobody in this woman's life is saying, keep the baby. Sometimes it's just because the dads are like, I don't know what to do. And they come into a preborn clinic, and these clinics are usually right next door to Planned Parenthood. 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

I'm talking to you about one of the most important stories that we have ever run at glennbeck.com. And in the headline is Candace Owens going over to Russia. Candace Owens is not the story here. She is just a casualty of this. And you are going to, if you do your homework on this, and I urge you to do it, please, please do a thorough search on this. Because you're going to hear parts of this philosophy and you're going to be like, I agree. Please continue to do the rest of the homework because you will not agree with the solution. And I'm talking about Dugin and what is happening this week in Russia, and Candace Owens is part of it, okay? Now, this is an operation to get you and your faith and your country to split up, and it is a genius, genius operation. And the payload doesn't arrive in an enemy uniform. It arrives waving our flag. It quotes our scripture. It hates the same thing you hate and are passionate about. Dugin said it himself. The delivery vehicle is the American right. You are the target. And not because you're foolish, but because you're faithful. Because you carry real wounds. You worry about our families, our churches, our country's soul, the evil that has become our culture. And a real wound is the easiest place on earth to slip in poison and call it medicine. So I'm not going to stand here and point at those people over there who got fooled, because that would be the single most propagandized thing I could do. I'm going to tell you the truth. The people running this game are praying that I don't figure out, or perhaps I'm not willing to admit. This system was built to fool people first, like me. People like me in my job, it's meant to fool them because it's meant to move through trusted voices, popular podcasters, friends, sincere believers. People who will believe this are sincere in their faith in Christ. They are sincere in their love of country. But they will hear the message that Dugin is giving and saying, and they'll say, because he is right on his analysis on what is happening to the West. It is evil. It's his solution that you must run from. Now, there are going to be people that are fooled,

culture and destroy the American government. And throw in line with the Islamists. Because they want a purified world too. The line between being wrong and being used is real. And it's not for me to read anyone's heart, but I can read the pattern. This is meant to fool me, so then I knowingly or unknowingly fool you. And the tell is never the complaint. Share every grievance about this culture. And I'll share most of them with you. The tell is the conclusion. When the answer to every single problem seems to be the same, blame your own country, distrust your own people, distrust people who think a lot like you but don't agree, call them an enemy, admire a strong man here or across the sea. Stop. Stop. That is not where faith leads. That's where the operation leads. But surely, Glenn, I mean, he's saying a lot of right things, and I don't have to go with all of it. And I'd notice something that's crazy. Would you? Would you? Would you notice? 2 years ago, claiming that Winston Churchill, not Hitler, was the real villain of the Second World War, everyone 2 years ago would have said you're insane. But then the right podcaster had the right person say it, and enough people with, and say it with enough confidence. That now it's just an interesting take floating in the discourse that Hitler wasn't the bad guy Churchill was. And that is the whole machine in one example. A fringe idea doesn't kick down the door. It gets invited in by someone you trust. It takes off its coat. And by the time you notice it's still standing in the living room, it's been there for years and it's accepted. And by the time most people notice, the trusted voices will have already embraced it.

There's one way out. A faith that needs a strongman, a Christian prince, a czar, was never your faith to begin with. That's a counterfeit. The real thing that was promised was that the gates of hell would not prevail against it. Nowhere in our scriptures does it say, well, the gates of hell might prevail unless a strong man shows up. Your faith does not need any rescuing by a man in the Kremlin or the White House. You do not have to choose between loving God and loving your country, because in America, our rights are known to come from God. If you believe in any of the miracles, forget about what we've turned into. We are here to make a more perfect nation, which means every generation must strive to fix the problems, because the stock is good. The rights are good. The Constitution is good. And anyone who is asking you that if you love one or the other, you have to set one against the other, only someone who wants to destroy both of those is asking that. Catching that one hidden itinerary, that's a win, and I'll take it, but it is not the war. You don't win by hunting messengers. That's why I haven't made this about the messengers. You only win it by killing the message, not the grievance, the message. By becoming the kind of person that can hold hard truth in one hand, our culture has become evil. And a hostile lie in the other. That's why we should destroy America. That's why we should destroy our churches. That's why we should partner with Islamists. That's why we should partner with this crazy madman in Russia.

Those are two things. Why must I combine them? Culture is evil. And this is not the answer. You have to be able to hold two truths. You have to be able to separate the goats and the sheep. You have to be humble enough to ask, of every idea that makes you angry at your own neighbor, who, possibly 3, 8, 10,000 miles from here, is glad I believe this and hate my neighbor? Ask that question. Ask it out loud. Ask it of your children. Ask it of yourselves. Ask it often. Who benefits? Because the day you stop asking that is the day the false choice stops being a question and becomes the answer. Please read this article at glennbeck.com. It is thorough. It is hard. One of the themes of this program has been lately, in the last 3 months maybe, is can we have adult conversations, please? I will have conversations on this program that might piss you off, might make you mad, might challenge your thinking. Good. Good. And you should challenge mine. Because that's the only way we'll get things right. I don't have all the answers. I don't know. But I am not going to tell you the things you want to hear if they're not true. There are no easy answers out of any of this. I just showed you an easy answer from Paul Krugman last hour where he's talking literally about, I wrote it down so I make sure I quote him, thorough purges and the demagification, like denazification, of the United States to make sure these people are punished and are not playing any role in our society. And he said, we use as the template the denazification of Germany. I showed you what that meant in Germany. That is the most evil thing you can imagine. That's what the other side is doing. And it will feel good because they'll say, my grievance is real. What he's saying is real. It doesn't matter if your grievance is real. Have we completely forgotten Jesus, Gandhi, and Martin Luther King? You don't think Martin Luther King, his grievance was real? Then why not pick up a gun? Why not start shooting people? Because that's not the solution.

0: 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Dr. Laura didn't want to talk about what was happening in the country in 9/11. And I was scheduled to take her time slot in January of that year. And it was September 13th, and they called and said, Glenn, we need you on the air on Friday. I'm a recovering alcoholic DJ with no formal education. I spent that whole day on my knees. Lord, you have the wrong. You have the wrong guy. I feel like that today. I don't know how to do this job. There haven't been that many times in the world's history where people have faced what we are about to face. And I can't find any broadcaster that did this. I can only tell you that Jesus Christ led a revolution. And it was about the one, not the collective. It was about you. It was about forgiveness and love and not striking out. It was about prayer and being guided by the Spirit. I know Gandhi used that message and method and changed the world. I know Martin Luther King, as flawed as that guy was. You want to talk about not a good messenger? He was not a good messenger, but his message was solid. Look to those people. Look to Jesus, Gandhi, and Martin Luther King, and study how they changed the culture and changed the hearts of people. So we can go back to being united and working together to form a more perfect union. Back in just a minute. One of the big mistakes business owners make is assuming that every hour of their day is equally valuable. 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

0: Most of us think about protecting our home in very physical ways. 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Criminals forge documents, they file them with the county, they transfer ownership of your home into their name, and then once all that happens, they can attempt to take out loans against your property or even try to sell it out from under you. 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
6: Hey there, happy Wednesday. I'm Hillary. This is your 4-Minute Buzz. And this hour, we're taking a look at highlights from one of our Blaze TV shows. This hour, we're shining the light on strange encounters with Rick Burgess. On a recent episode, Rick shared his thoughts on the spiritual struggles facing the nation, but also emphasized reasons for optimism as more young adults are embracing faith in Christ. Here's a sneak peek at that episode.
7: If you're watching some of the court cases where people are now being sentenced, I was talking about an example I just saw this week of a judge that was sentencing a man to life who had beat all of the children that he was either the father or the father figure for taking an 8-year-old that he beat so bad it killed the 8-year-old. And the judge that was sentencing him, she said that she thought, after her 24 years as a judge, that she had learned to compartmentalize what happened at the office and not take it home with her, meaning, at this point, I've just become numb. I have seen it all. And she said the details of that case and the evil and the wickedness that was revealed in the investigation and even the testimony of the living children, she said, so disturbed her that she will never forget it, and she will be carrying this home with her because she can't get past what she saw. And as she is telling this man this, and as he is standing there being sentenced, he has no emotion whatsoever, almost a smirk from time to time. Now, if you don't think that's demonic, then we need to have some further discussion. And you're seeing things like this where people say, yeah, we've seen this before, but never quite this depraved. This is something we're seeing, which goes back to the theme that we've shared over the last few episodes, if you missed those, that there seems to be a revival going on in the church. We saw 1120 church in Jacksonville, Florida, Joby Martin's church. And it's a massive church. And we saw this pastor of this church and his team baptizing 2,500 plus people in one baptism. And he said that these were numbers that they had not seen before. And most of these people were young people. And he theorized and speculated, but I do agree with him. He said, what's happening right now with Satan and the demonic activity, the fallen angels that went with Satan, he says it never fails because Satan is not God. He's a created supernatural being by God, and he always overplays his hand. And what he's doing right now with this revival of evil, it's actually working detrimentally against his plan. Because remember, what Lucifer wants, who became the devil, who became Satan, what he ultimately wants is to be worshiped. He wants to take the place where only God can occupy. He wants worship. And so he's overplaying his hand, and now we have a generation of young people, which is good news, that they've looked at this overplaying of evil's hand and saying, if this is the best that a fallen world can offer me, I don't want it. I'm going to Jesus. Jesus offers me a better life than what I'm seeing the world offer me. And that's a good thing. But we also have to understand that that revival of evil runs alongside this wonderful revival, especially of young people and young males, the most in church.
6: Boy, I love that message of optimism, and we really have seen revival. So make sure to check out Strange Encounters on Blaze TV or on YouTube. I'm Hillary. This has been your 4-Minute Buzz. And now here's Glenn with a sponsor.
0: We're living in a time where it's really easy to forget what this country is actually about, how it came to be. And we talk about the founders like they just appeared fully formed out of history. But that's not how it happened. That's why I think young George Washington is so important right now. This is a film that takes you back before he was president, before the revolution was won, before George Washington was George Washington, that symbol. And it shows you the young man he really was. Not perfect, not polished, but somebody who was shaped by failures, hard decisions, and courage, and by a sense that there was something bigger than himself at work. Great leaders are not created in comfort. They're forged when things are hard. When stepping forward costs you something. With the 250th anniversary of America right around the corner, this is a powerful way to mark it. Take your family, take your kids, your grandkids, and connect them to the story that started all of this. 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

Since 1980, bisons have injured more visitors than any other animal in the park. Okay. A CDC study looked through the years between 2000 and 2015, counted 25 people gourd tossed and headbutted by a bison. Okay. Believe it or not, those are the scientific categories that were used in this study. Now, the federal government, our tax dollars, employ people whose job it is to classify the precise manner in which you were launched into space. Tossed means a 2,000-pound animal picked you up and threw you like a frustrated toddler clearing a dinner table. Okay? And the number one activity that people were doing when they got into trouble? Come on. Come on. What is it? What is it? You're being tossed. You're being gored by a 2,000, have you ever seen a bison? They're not small. 2,000-pound animal. What were the people doing? Taking a picture. Of course, because you can't get a picture, you can't get a picture just anywhere of a bison standing out in a field. Nearly half the injured people were photographing the bison at the moment of impact. 80% had actively walked toward this 2,000-pound animal. And 60% were in a group of three or more, meaning the herd animal in the encounter was not the bison. Because apparently the sentence, "Wow, that weighs a ton and has horns," now translates into, "Let's see if we can get closer to it." What is wrong with you? I've been in Yellowstone. I've seen people do this. I sit in my car and I'm like, it's like a game with me. It really is. I've been to Yellowstone several times where I sit in my car with my family and I'm like, look at these dummies. Let's see if this one gets eaten by the mountain lion. You know, a bison is not posing for your Instagram. It's standing there running one calculation. Are you stupid or are you dangerous? And it's most likely going to think, I don't know, I just don't want him around, okay? A heroic number of visitors managed to answer, yes, yes, yes, I'm stupid. Here's the part that should end the conversation. The park's own rule is to stay 25 yards back from the, that's 75 feet. Now, why? Why 75 feet? Do you know how fast a bison can run? What is the average? 75 feet is what they say. Stay 75 feet away from the animal. Do you know what the average distance is? 11. 11. That's not 75. That's not a viewing distance. That's a first date with a 2,000-pound horned animal. And it gets funnier because scientists have actually studied whether bison are aggressive. And the answer is no, they're really not. If you piss them off, they'll kill you. Study of European bison, yeah, I did my homework on this, shows they're basically pacifists who flee from people, and they only attack when a human crosses a critical distance that keeps pestering them. That distance seems to be under 75 feet. I mean, who's the responsible party here? Is it the human? Shouldn't you be the responsible party in the relationship? I mean, the bison did the research. The bison set a boundary. If the bison's like, you're too close. It communicates using body language. Ancient instinct. Universal sign of, I'm now facing you directly and looking at you. And I don't understand what a camera is, so I'm not looking in the camera. I'm looking at you. And then you decide, I'm going to get closer. The lighting's not quite right. I think I get a little closer. Let me ask you a question. Do those of us from the country drive into the city, walk up to the most dangerous looking people on the darkest street corner and say, hey, guys, you might be conducting a drug deal here. I'm not really sure. I'm not from around these parts. But can I get in here for a quick selfie? No. We don't do that. Why? Because we're not idiots. We understand some places run on different rules. We understand their environments that are not ours. The one on the corner with a drug dealer, not something we walk into and ask for a selfie. 75 feet is probably a pretty good distance. Yet people leave Los Angeles and Chicago and New York and Seattle and they arrive in Yellowstone. You know, my sister lives right

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7: Republican gubernatorial primary, including Congressman Randy Feenstra, who garnered the late endorsement of President Trump, Lane won by less than a percentage point and fewer than 1,700 votes out of nearly 215,000 total votes cast. What was Lane's winning coalition? Well, he seemed to fuse together evangelicals, Make America Healthy Again, TPUSA, and the late encouragement from Steve himself to Iowa Republican voters to cast their ballots strategically to stop Randy Feenstra, a very weak candidate, from winning the nomination. Feenstra, in a class move, called Lane late last night to concede, despite the race's very tight results. Here is the message, in part during Lane's victory speech, that resonated with a critical enough mass of Iowa Republicans to overcome the strong field of candidates.
8: We've lost 10,000 family farms since 2000. Our young people are leaving faster than 46 other states because they don't see enough opportunity here. Wall Street hedge funds and foreign interests are buying and selling our land, driving up costs so our kids are priced out of the market. They treat Iowa land like it's a commodity. Instead of our inheritance, they treat us like numbers, not neighbors. Iowa has the fastest growing cancer rate in the world.
9: Yes.
8: We all know something is terribly wrong, but too many politicians from Washington, D.C. to Des Moines have had their heads stuck in the sand while Big Ag and Big Pharma printed money. This will not go on when I'm governor. Iowans are going to funerals for people dying at 60 whose parents lived to be 80.
10: Right.
8: We are losing the wisdom of a generation.
10: Right.
8: We have to use every resource we have to solve this. We have to find out what Big Ag and Big Pharma knew about the safety of their products and when they knew it. And we need to direct our great state universities to use every resource at their disposal to fight this cancer epidemic and end it.
7: Back in February, one of the best pollsters of the 2024 cycle, Brent Buchanan at Signal, published research indicating Republicans' potential secret weapon for the 2026 midterms. The fusing of MAHA messaging with conservative candidates is a massive advantage. Buchanan wrote back in February, quote, Republicans trail Democrats by 3 points on the generic congressional ballot. Put a MAHA supporting Republican against a MAHA opposing Democrat, and that number flips to R plus seven, a 10-point swing hiding in plain sight, and most Republican candidates are too cautious to grab it. It seems like Zach Lane in Iowa was able to grab that bull by the horns, and it got him the Republican nomination for governor of the state of Iowa. Truly a remarkable night. Elsewhere, in other news and notes from yesterday's primaries, in New Jersey's 12th congressional district, a Democrat named Adam Homaway won his party's nomination. Homaway was a known associate of the Blind Sheikh, one of the convicted co-conspirators of the 1993 bombing of the World Trade Center that killed six people and injured thousands. Homaway is expected to easily win in the general. In California, that state's gubernatorial race shows Republican Steve Hilton leading the entire jungle primary field with over 50% of the votes counted. No candidate has been called to move on to the general. And in the L.A. mayoral race, incumbent Karen Bass is moving on to the general in November with upstart Spencer Pratt trailing by 4.5 points in that jungle primary. Full results from California primary races expected sometime around Valentine's Day. And that's what happens while we were away.
11: You laugh. To hide the pain, because it's kind of true. You guys might know my voice is a little shot, but I've got a lot to say about what transpired in my home state last night, because there are lessons to be learned for our side, for the right, moving forward. We're going to get to those here next on the Steve Dace Show. And greetings. Happy Wednesday. Welcome to the Steve Dace Show. I can't believe it's only Wednesday. Felt like I aged about 3 months in about 4 hours last night. I'm Steve Dace alongside Todd Erzin and Aaron McIntyre. Good to see you, gentlemen.
12: Good to see you.
11: And we are brought to you by our friends over at Preborn. You know, I met Mr. Steiner, who is the, he's the poobah there at Preborn when we were in D.C. And he was on the same Heritage Tour trip that I was on. And we got to talking about the state of things, the pro-life movement, et cetera. And he bragged on you guys quite a bit. And he said, per capita, only one other show creates more large donors for Preborn than this one does. So, I mean, we give about once a year on our end, but so it's not us. Like, it's not us, like, gaming the system. Like, let me go bulk buy my own book to pump up the sales. It's not like that at all. All right? 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So thank you guys so much. Let's keep it going, because for as little as, maybe you're not a person that can stroke $1,000 or $5,000 or $10,000, but you know what? For as little as $28, you could fund an ultrasound that doubles a baby's chance at life, maybe also doubles mama's chance at eternal life by turning this woman from a murderer into a mom. All right, you guys have just been incredible. Let's keep it going, because this is, it's life. It's the most worthwhile cause there is. All right, preborn.com/Steve is where you can go to make your tax-deductible donation to preborn.com/Steve. All right, later on in the show, Daniel Horowitz is going to join us. I think for once we're going to catch Daniel in a legitimately good mood. Not like a gallows humor good mood, but like legit good mood, because he's been a Zach Lane guy the entire time. All right. He thought that this was one of the options we had. He thinks Zach Lane could be a DeSantis level governor. That's from Daniel. All right. So he'll be very happy when we talk to him later. We will play buy, sell, or hold next hour as well. We'll get through as many of those as we can. What remains we'll do in the overtime for Blaze TV subscribers. 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But this hour, I'm going to set it aside for the three of us here to focus on and workshop what transpired in Iowa, because we had a seismic event politically happen. All the national networks covered it. I was invited up into Zach Lane's private suite with his staff and his family. Much of his staff, by the way, the vice president's political staff. So they got a chance to kind of get an idea of what life is like in an Iowa caucus. They kind of got a test run. You got to think that might give them an advantage coming up here. It was kind of funny. I've done this many times with other names. Been hearing them for the first time try to pronounce. Is it Madrid? There's a Madrid. No, it's Madrid. But it's spelled Madrid. I know, but it's Madrid. What is an Appanoose? I don't know. All right. It's always funny because we have 99 counties.
9: Urbandale or Urbandale?
11: Exactly. We have 99 counties and we frankly need 59. But this is the pride of rural America, is you want to have your own school, your own teams for your own neighborhood, you know. And so there's a lot of these towns, and it's always funny when the national campaigns come in here for the first time and they're sitting around in their ward rooms following the results. They literally asked me, hey, you know what? Your name's going to carry way more weight than ours. There's like two rural counties we're waiting for. Can you call them? Just tell them who you are and see when they're going to get the results. And it was just very Iowa. Everybody was polite. Oh, yeah, Steve. Oh, sorry. You know, we had a machine breakdown in this precinct. Or, oh, we've got one gal in the back counting them. We'll get to them soon. It's not California. All right. When they say they've got one gal in the back, there's literally, we can tell you, it's Iowa. There's one gal in the back counting the votes, all right, by hand. Okay. So it was interesting watching this transpire from the inside out last night and following the results. And I think that there are eight lessons that we have to learn on the right about what last night means, because I don't believe it's an outlier at all. All right. And these are, I think that what you're seeing here is the beginning of a paradigm shift on multiple levels. So I'm going to go through these eight things. Then Todd and Aaron, I'm going to kind of turn it over to you guys to get your reactions, and we'll take the discussion from there. Okay. Number one, I think you are watching Christian conservatives are changing from being profile driven to issue driven. Now, when I helped bring Adam Steen into this race and endorsed Adam, I had never met Zach Lane before. In fact, I'd never even heard Zach Lane's name before until I finally made the decision that I didn't think the Lord was calling me to run. And a friend of mine that I was considering having help me if I was going to run was waiting to see what I was going to do, and then said, okay, well, I've got a buddy of mine, another buddy of mine in Iowa that wants to run, and I think I'm going to go with him. But he's not ready to announce yet, so we don't want the name out there yet. So I said, okay. So, I mean, I had no idea who. In fact, we thought for weeks his name was Lahn, because it's L-A-H-N. We were pronouncing it like that mm-hmm. when it came up between ourselves and the show. We had not met him at all. I had not heard his name at all. Had not had a chance to vet him at all. So why did I choose Adam? Because there's a profile of what Iowa has traditionally responded to. All right. High integrity, high character. Adam is all those things. Strong believer. Adam is all those things. All right. And what Adam had was something else rare, which is real governing experience. He's essentially been the chief operating officer of the state of Iowa for the last 5 years. And so typically that's where a Pat Robertson finishes third in Iowa. A Chuck Grassley, if you've seen Chuck Grassley's campaign commercials, when he was younger, Chuck ran issue-based ads. But Aaron, your entire life has just been watching Chuck Grassley run ads every 6 years, driving a tractor across to Iowa. That's, mm-hmm. I mean, it's very profile. Are you one of us? Do you match with one of us? Do you come from us? Do you understand us? Right? Because we're flyover country, and a lot of times the rest of the country just kind of wants to look down and sneer at us. So understanding us, being from us, one of us, is a big thing, and that's who we are. In many respects, who Adam Steen is who people in Iowa are. It's why Pat Robertson nearly pulled an upset here. It's why Mike Huckabee did pull an upset here. It's why Rick Santorum did pull an upset here. Okay. But I think what you're the differences between these two campaigns beyond resources, and we'll get to that in a minute because that's an important factor too, is the style of campaign that Zach ran compared to Adams. And so what Zach proved is the model that I used to be operating under is no longer the model. In any other era before now, Adam Steen would probably be in the position that Zach is in right now because he fit the profile. But it's very clear now. You know, we kind of thought, you know, everybody kind of overlooked, a lot of evangelicals kind of overlooked Trump's past because they like where he was at on the issues. Are they just doing that kind of uniquely to him because he's a star and they like him and he delivers for them? Or is this a paradigm shift? I think we can now see it's a paradigm shift, that issues now matter more than the profile does. Because what you heard from Zach Lane in that ad, I'm sorry, in that speech that Aaron, which should be an ad now that I mention it, Freudian slip, his victory speech last night, Aaron, that clip that you played, that is the heart of the conservative base in Iowa, expressed verbatim. That's who the conservative base in Iowa is. And so Zach spoke to the issues. Adam represented the profile. In the previous era, the profile guy would have won. It's very clear now we're not in that era. Now, in Adam's defense, the previous job he had did not permit him to be involved in partisan politics the entire time. He couldn't post on social, none of that. So he was very divorced from the process. And so at times it sounded like Adam's issue messaging was kind of the stuff we were saying 5 or 10 years ago. You know why it sounded like that? Because that's the last time that Adam was really able to be politically actively involved. Where Zach's issue messaging sounds more like exactly where we are right now. Am I making sense so far?
9: You're making sense, but the amazing part of all this is basically what you're saying. He ended up being the most like Trump, even though Trump endorsed against him.
11: Correct.
9: I mean, it's what a process we just went through.
11: And so Zach Lane captured the imagination of people late, yes, by spending money, and I will get to that. But he wasn't just up there making fart noises, clown noses. He was like, no H-1B visas. Iowa's for Iowans. We're not hiring a bunch of illegal aliens here anymore to work, you know, the ground. We're going to look and find out. You know what his ads were? What you just heard. We're going to be 100% pro-life starting at conception. Those were his ads. They were very hard right ads. But in an Iowa way, you know, he's sitting in front of, you know, a nice cozy room. He's hugging his kids and stuff. But I mean, it was literally the Steve Dace Show messaging just put in an Iowa folksy kind of a thing. And I think that's ultimately why Zach was able to overcome, frankly, my support of Adam, the family leader's support of Adam, okay? Because Adam never really could, Adam fit the profile, but couldn't hammer down the issue message that really galvanized people, and Zach did. And so I think you're seeing Christian conservatives now are changing more from a profile-driven base than to an issue-driven base. And it wasn't just the Trump factor, or they're going to overlook things about him because they like him. No, I think that's where we are now. I think particularly as we get younger, I think that's where we are. A lot more divorce, a lot more broken homes, a lot more people that are coming to faith late in life. And so they have baggage with it, right? They kind of don't necessarily resonate with the, hey, I grew up in a Christian home. We've had Pleasant Valley Sundays our entire life. That's not the Christian experience for a lot of people that are Gen Xers and younger. Does that make sense too?
9: Yeah.
11: Coming to faith late, overcoming moral failing, or nearly succumbing to it again is much more of the, not the Pleasant Valley Sunday life, but is much more of the life that Gen Xers and younger are accustomed to in the faith community. Number two, I think, and we've been talking about this for a while, but this is cemented now. I think MAHA and Christian conservatives are the driving coalition of the future. There'll be other coalitions on the right, but this is going to be the driving one. And you see this especially with our mamas and our nanas. The Christian mamas and nanas are post-COVID having conversations I've never heard Christian mamas and nanas have. They all sound like Todd Erza now. Or at least they're on the path to becoming that, right?
9: That's a good place to be.
11: If you lied to me, a lot of Christian mamas and nanas are saying, if you lied to me when we needed you the most, how do I know you haven't been lying to me? It's what Daniel said to me when we did a last interview for Rise of the Fourth Reich, and we hung up on the last interview person, and we just did our breakdown of how we're going to approach the chapter. And as I just said goodbye to him, he says to me on the phone, he goes, hey, I got to say one more thing. I said, sure. He goes, you know, this probably isn't the first time they've been running this, right? This isn't the first time they've done stuff like this to us. And it just made the hair on the back of my neck stand up, because I had not wanted to really consider that, because frankly, there's a high cost to considering that. I wasn't sure I was willing to pay. All right. So I think this is the driving coalition of the future. Number three, issues still trump everything. And that's what I was alluding to. We're more issue-driven than profile-driven. Zach Lane won, ultimately. Listen, I'm not an idiot. I'm not going to stand up here and play, false self-deprecation. The margin of Zach's victory can almost completely be attributed to the video that we put out, which is why Zach said that to me last night. Much of his team said that to me last night. My entire phone has been that for all people all over the country for the last 12 hours. But here's the thing. If I put that video out about Zach Lane, but he hasn't been running all the issue ads that he did the last few weeks, does it work?
9: No.
11: No. So he had to put himself in a position to have that last spackle of frosting on the cake, put it over the top to get sold at the bakery, right? He had to bake the entire cake, him and his team. This is not false self-deprecation. This is true. They baked the entire cake. I helped them with the frosting that then made them think, we got it. That was the missing ingredient. That's what we're looking for. Okay. But they baked the whole cake. And the whole cake they baked was they took an unknown guy who introduced himself, not by saying, here's how tall I am, here's how kind I am, here's how nice I am. None of that stuff. It was hard, hard, hard right issues, which is why Daniel loves him. Because that's all Daniel responds to. He's an ideologue. That's what Daniel's looking for. Just tell me, it's about policy, not about anything else other than policy to guys like Daniel. And that was Zach's messaging. And so I think we're still seeing, though, that the number one thing our people want to vote on is issues. And Zach messaged the issues better than anybody on the right did. And here's how he did it. He got to the furthest right you could go without probably, being on the terrorist watch list. That's what he did. All right. Why do you guys see Trump? A lot of people say, why does Trump attack your friend Chip Roy more than the rhinos? Because Chip is to Trump's right. And Trump understands the power structure in our party is the most prominent right wing figure is running the party. That's why he can't ever let somebody get to his right. Because then he loses some of it. Then his base becomes threatened. And what Zach did is he ran the messaging that got him to the right of everybody else. Number four. There's going to be a lot of talk about this being a, quote, loss for President Trump. I think he lost the Texas Ag Commission race. No one talks about that. But he had won like the other 100-some-odd primaries in which he'd endorsed. Let me tell you something. And I think I've demonstrated over the years, if I think that, I think Trump is wrong. I think we've criticized Trump a few times on this show, right?
9: Right.
11: Okay. Folks, this was actually one of the most impressive shows of force that Trump's ever had with an endorsement. He took a candidate that his own base did not like, who saw his negatives, go up by 20 points in the last 3 months and was closer to finishing third than first on Thursday afternoon. He took that candidate in less than 4 days with no major media in our state. We have one top 100 television market, and it was too late to like blitzkrieg the air. They tried. There were some ads. But this was not, if they wanted to spend $2 million on ads, there wasn't the inventory to spend it on this late. In less than 4 days, that endorsement was worth at least 10 points for Randy Feenstra, at least 10 points. So I would argue that was an incredible and incredibly impressive feat, because the president also got people who had been saying, why were there so many undecideds in our race? Because they didn't like the favorite. If they liked the favorite, they wouldn't be undecided, right? He got people to vote for a guy they didn't like because they like him more. And here's the other thing you'd understand. No one is suffering more for the political gambits that Trump is taking on tariffs and Iran than people like in rural Iowa are. Because as much as the price of gas sucks, what costs even more than gas right now? Diesel. Who's paying that?
9: Farmers.
11: Farmers or rural people.
9: Yeah.
11: Who's getting the tariffs on their exports? Same people. And yet they still almost gave Trump a win over a candidate. Randy Feenstra has just let it be known many times to people in Iowa. He's dog cussed Trump numerous times. That's one of the reasons why Trump's base doesn't like him. But when Trump put the call out on Friday, that base still almost said, all right, not necessarily what we want, but if that's what the king wants, okay, maybe he knows something we don't know. That endorsement was worth at least 10 points. He in 4 days, in a state where there's no market to just saturate with messaging to make it stick, That was an impressive show of force by the president. Number five, the generational divide is real and it's here. What we saw is Feenstra won the oldest of voters and Zach Lane won every other group. If you were 65 or older, you probably voted for Rayne Feenstra. Or let me be fair to that group. If you're 65 or older, you narrowly voted for Randy Feenstra. And if you were under 65, you narrowly voted for Zach Lane. That's what happened. So that generational divide is very real. You saw it in the Massey race. You saw it in this race. Now, those races are not the same. But the generational, the candidates aren't the same. The issues that were driving those primaries, not the same. But the demographic is the same. There is a real generational divide on the right that you're seeing taking place. Number six, the reports of the demise of TPUSA continue to be greatly exaggerated. So TPUSA came in with an endorsement of Zach Lane on Friday, about 10 minutes after the president endorsed. I believe it's the first time ever TPUSA has endorsed opposite President Trump, ever. My guess is that that endorsement was in the works and they had no idea that, I'm just guessing, that they had, that because the timing, it was so quick. TPUSA wasn't sitting around just waiting for Trump to, you know, and you know what, we're to counter-signal that. That's not, guys, you know that, right? So they're heavily supportive of the president. So chances are they had no idea the president was going to endorse. They waited to the last possible minute to endorse Zach, which was Friday afternoon, basically. And that endorsement's already in the works. It's a massive organization, has to go through channels. Things are set up. Graphics are done, right? Okay. That's why those endorsements were right on top of one another, is I'm sure TPUSA had no idea the president was going to do that. In fact, I'd be willing to bet money on that. But then you have a decision as an organization. What do you do then, right? You're opposite the king. Do you take your endorsement back? Well, that looks weak. You don't want to do that. So maybe you don't then like really, you know, go in with it, right? You keep it, but you don't like put anything behind it. No, they had door knockers in our state all weekend long. They went all in. This was not just a, all right, you know, king has spoken, you know, we don't look dumb. So we'll just kind of, forget the whole thing. No, I mean, they made an endorsement and they treated it like they would any other endorsement. I heard from people all over the state of Iowa that got their doors knocked by a TPUSA young people. So, again, I know there's a cachet of you guys, folks in our business, that some of you, frankly, are making stinking, filthy rich and letting them take nice vacations to Russia, apparently, that are just dying to take the most powerful, prominent organization we have on the right and just pronounce its, you know, destruction. But you're all wrong. At every turn, you keep absolutely getting proven wrong. So this was a helmet sticker for TPUSA as well. Number seven. All right. If you don't come in with your own money or already have high name ID, you probably cannot beat the establishment in a statewide election. It's just too expensive, even in a state like Iowa. It's too expensive. And that's the other thing with Adam. Is, and it's hard to raise money as a first-time candidate, number one, especially when you've not been politically involved for years and you have to start over from scratch. But number two, we're in this environment because Trump's primary endorsement is so prevalent that a lot of donors and a lot of major organizations that donors support, the Club for Growths of the world, okay? And I'm picking on you guys because I've known, you know, Tom Schultz at Club for Growth for many years, so I know he can take it, okay? I'm just using you guys as an example. A lot of these groups rightfully don't want to be on the wrong side of the president. And so in the past, if they found a candidate they liked, they'd go in for this candidate because then that's their candidate. And if he wins, that's their guy. They got him elected, right? He's going to have their back if he gets in office, right? Well, the problem is, though, now we have a king. And if the king is not on your end and you went all in and endorsed, you just lit your money on fire because it was a waste of your time, right? Again, what did I just say about Randy Feenstra? He was as dead as Star Wars on Thursday night. What's deader, Star Wars or Randy Feenstra as a political entity? And he damn near won this thing because Trump put out an endorsement at the absolute last possible second one could be done. Now imagine if Trump endorses against you 3 months ago, 5 days or 5 weeks ago, 6 months ago, you're done. You're toast, right? You can't go against that. So a lot of these organizations and major donors now, really, and I don't blame, do you like lighting your money on fire? I'm not a fan of it. You?
9: No.
11: No. So we're not blaming them. I'm just, this isn't a judgment, or it's not a dirge or a lament. I'm just telling you what it is. A lot of people that are smart and have money are like, why would I want to just throw my money down the drain on the risk that the king comes and endorses against me, and then we did this all for nothing? And so if you're a candidate like an Adam Steen and you're trying to do this, even if you walk in, I can tell you there were several groups and organizations that were very impressed with Adam and thought he absolutely nailed it and then would not cut checks. And it's because of what I'm just saying right now. But do you have, first question, can you get the Trump endorsement? That's just where we are right now, right? And so the only way to overcome that is you have to have existing name ID. Like if somebody like me ran, I have very high name ID in our state, or you're Zach Lane and you have your own resources. So you can build your own name ID and you're willing to spend the money to do it. Short of those resources and short of existing name ID, it's just really, really hard anywhere in America to beat an establishment candidate in a statewide primary. So if you want to get rid of more of the hacktastic crowd, look for more Zach Lanes or more Steve Daces. Look for people who have already high name ID, or in the case of Zach Lane, are high earners that can invest some of their own money to build that name ID. Because no matter how much you go in and kill the interview, and I can tell you, I know for a fact, Adam Steen killed a lot of these interviews. You guys heard him on this show. How impressive was he on this show? But the first question after your presentation every single time is, can you get the Trump endorsement? And if your immediate answer isn't yes, I'm like, don't call us, kid. We'll call you. And that's where we are. It is what it is. Number eight. Okay. Now here's why I took the gamble I did with Zach Lane at the end. I talked about this gamble yesterday. But when I say that Zach Lane is a way stronger general election candidate than Randy Feenstra, here's what I mean. We have systemic advantages in Iowa. We have over 200,000 more registered voters than Democrats do, for example. So in any situation, you have to make sure you control what you can control in any contested situation. At the up here meta level, we can't control what the economy is doing. Are we still blockading the Strait of Hormuz? What's the price of gas? And that's what will get the normies and independents later in the fall. Those are all things that are going to be determined by the president and his team and their success or lack thereof. What we have to do down here at a state level is put ourselves in position to be in position. And if we nominate a guy that dissed our base the entire time, has disappointed our base as a congressman tremendously, then you run the risk of, on one end, he's the worst of both worlds. He's depressing your turnout, while at the same time, the Democrats are still going to call him the worst, most Nazi, most homophobic, transphobic racist that's ever racisted and transphobited, right? Doesn't matter. It doesn't matter who we nominate. We can nominate your mom. We can nominate, Sister Christian. They're the worst Nazi fascist that ever ran. Except our people know the difference. And if our people are like, yeah, that he ain't about that life, then you're constantly I'm just giving you why Mitt McCain was never president. You guys all lived through this. So Randy Feenstra represents that Mitt McCain model. I'm not like you. I'm not of you. I won't eat the chicken sandwich on Chick-fil-A day. I'm ashamed. I'm not like these other Republicans. I'm not like these other Christians. Yet when he becomes the face of us, he's just going to get he's going to get branded by them to the normies as if he is anyway. Now with Zach, we have a chance to control what we can control, mobilize, unite our base, inspire our base with messaging they want to vote for, not branding they want to vote against. And so now there's way higher odds. It will still be a very tough race, but the odds are way higher today that we are going to win in November than they were 24 hours ago, because we nominated somebody that inspires and unifies our base so that now we can go on offense with normie voters. One more factor in a moment. Stay tuned.
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0: All right, back here on the Steve Day Show, powered by our friends over at Smart Credit. Now, here's something most people aren't told about their credit score. You know, it's not just whether you pay your credit cards, it's also when you pay them. I know it sounds, well, scamtastic. Hey, I paid off all my credit at once. Why'd my score not go up as much as I thought? Yeah. You know why it sounds scamtastic? Because it is. All right, that's why you want to use Smart Credit's data experts. 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It's so funny. The stuff that Tucker is saying I find heinous is the stuff people want to compliment. And then the stuff that he says that I compliment, people find heinous. 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All right. One more thing that Aaron won't have a graphic for because I remembered this one after I sent you guys the list. But there's one more thing that I think the right nationally needs to learn about this massive upset. How big was this upset? Zach Lane woke up yesterday morning. He was at 16% on the betting markets. 16%. For those of you like me that went to public school, that means there was 84% odds he was not going to win. Right? 84% odds that there's a tornado in your area. You're probably telling the girls, right? Hey, just on standby. We have to go to the basement with 84% odds, right?
1: Yeah.
0: 84% odds the plane you're about to get on will crash. Do you get on that plane?
1: No.
0: Probably not. Right? You're looking for 84%.

0: get his endorsement at any point in time, even if it's the last possible minute, and I'll still win the primary and screw you and the horse you rode in on. Did I just summarize essentially his messaging?
1: Yes.
0: This is what he did. He got in the race in May. He's been doing this then for an entire year. This has made himself not accessible to voters in any meaningful way. Well, Steve, Trump didn't show up for debates against DeSantis. But how many town halls did Trump do? Were we not aware Trump was running for president? Can you think of any like hard questions Trump didn't get? No, he did everything other than share a stage with Ron DeSantis. But he was in Iowa constantly. Donald Trump was walking down Main Street of the state fair in August of 24 in 175 degree heat. He was not inaccessible to voters. He was just inaccessible to his campaign rivals. All right. But he did not make himself inaccessible to the voters at all. This guy did. He ran a Biden basement campaign. And if you look at his record and you've been around him as a candidate, you're not surprised that he used this as a strategy. You're just surprised that he thought it would work. It almost did. But even if it had, quote unquote, worked, and he won the primary, that would have been the ultimate Pyrrhic victory because he was going to lose badly. Enough of our base had just been permanently turned off. And do you trust that Aunt Randy Feenster will have the kind of messaging in a general election that would bring those people back?
1: Not at all.
0: Not at all. I mean, if you're not going to honor your base when you need them in a primary, why in the world would you honor them later on when you think you can take them for granted, correct?
1: Mm-hmm.
0: This is the oldest adage of them all. If you give him the cow for the milk for free, he's not going to buy the cow. And so I think a very important precedent was not set last night. Can you imagine if Feenster had gotten away with this in Iowa? All of you around the country would have had the same issue moving forward. These guys get to Washington, they're protected by special interest, and now when they come home, you think they're not accountable to you now? They would act like you don't even live. You have no agency at all. Absolutely the most cynical campaign I've ever seen. It is a great thing for the country that was not honored last night. Because moving forward, this is what they all would have tried. So that Bill Cassidy doesn't have to risk losing another primary again. Or those kinds of types. Just say nothing, do nothing, show up. I've got enough name ID banked. And maybe if I slurp the president or his staff enough, I'll get their endorsement and continue screwing their base. Be very thankful that did not work. And that precedent was not set. Now with that, that's what I've got. I've emptied the clip. Todd and Aaron, you guys' thoughts on what I had to say, or maybe some of your own thoughts as you watched last night transpire and now the aftermath.
1: I have two thoughts. Because of your analysis about the Trump bump that actually happened, I thought Feenstra was going to win, and I thought he was going to win right around with the percentage he got. And you, Steve, you saw me off air talking with Bob this week, and then Bob and I were talking later on that day because he asked me what I thought, and I said, I'll tell you tonight. And I said the same thing, right around the percentage he actually got. And it has a lot to do with how much I've learned over the years of I'm a data guy. I look at the data. It is what it is. And the level of turnout that consistently was saying the turnout is going to be terrible, that didn't happen.
0: We actually did outdraw the Democrats last night. We're one of the few states that had more folks vote in the Republican primary than Democrats in the entire country this cycle.
1: So I was counting on all of the things that you've taught the entire audience, and I've paid attention to about the size of the pie argument.
0: Mm-hmm.
1: I thought it wouldn't take Trump bumping him up that much. If the excitement was Zach and low turnout was
0: Lane.
1: Already,
0: we're gonna have to get used to
1: Zach,
0: Lane.
1: I'm sorry.
0: Sorry.
1: Yes, was already baked into the cake.
0: Mm-hmm.
1: So I don't know if just those numbers were wrong. I don't know if we'll ever find out the numbers were wrong even before the Trump endorsement, or if the Trump endorsement cut both ways. It helped him, but it also woke everybody up.
0: I think the answer is probably the latter for sure.
1: So that's the first thing about my analysis. I did think Feenstra was going to win right about with the number that he got. Secondly, you need to know that Steve never told Aaron or I what we had to say or do after

0: his video. I respect what Steve did enough that I was not about, like with everything else, he pretty much lets our going our way as long as we understand the fundamentals of our show and this job. So I did not do anything to counter it, say what I was going to do, and I just let it ride until the last. I told it myself in my spirit. Ultimately, the goal all along was to beat Randy Feenstra. But in the past, there is one on social media. Tactically, I disagreed with Zach Lane about one of the debates and him not being there. But other than that, was a tactical difference of opinion. Ultimately, I ended up voting for Zach Lane. And I decided it yesterday morning when he responded to a tweet from Iowa Democrats who were hopping on articles that have been out there about Zach. And his response was, I don't really care what you have to say when you can't tell me the difference between a boy and a girl. That's a man who understands what time it is.
1: By the way, he mentioned that prevalently in his victory speech last night.
0: And I was just going to say, and I watched that entire speech. I don't know if he wrote it. I don't know who wrote it for him. But it understood the assignment on multiple levels. It addressed some of the complaints against him, concerns that people that the left will use against him. Some people on the right had questions about that. But when it comes to that, once again, it's not just a girls' sports issue. It's a reality issue. It's a fundamentals issue. If you can't get that right, I can't trust you about anything. And the guy who said that understands they're going to call me, Steve's point, I'm going to get called all the names no matter what. So you're damn right. I'm going to make sure that everybody understands when it comes to that gender bending nonsense. Here I stand. So I proudly cast my vote because we're going to go down dark alleys, both in this election and culturally broadly for a while now. We just had Jennifer Say talking about it. This fight ain't done. And if you can't get that right, I don't trust your guts on anything. So thank you, Zach, for that statement. Inspiring me on that entire speech. It clearly inspired a lot of people. Let's go finish this thing. Now we fight.
2: I came to the same conclusion that Todd came to about Lane, the eve of the primary. And it just came to boil down to this. I just thought that he was going to need every single vote possible. I just, turns for whatever reason, yes. I want to tell you, and that brings me to this as well, that the margin of victory in terms of raw votes was 1,650 some, right? 1,650. The town that I grew up in Iowa here, Lamoni, Iowa. That margin of victory for Lane, significantly less than the small town that I grew up in, 2,200 people. So yes, I think the lesson here, whether or not you want to give Steve credit or TPUSA credit, or some combination of both. It was not only that strategic decision at the end. Let's just say you influenced 300 people, Steve, on Saturday night. Let's say that door knocking over the weekend from Turning Point only influenced 300 people over the weekend as well.
3: I see where you're going, yeah.
2: It happened on Saturday night. What's going on still on Saturday nights in Iowa this time of the year? Graduation parties.
3: Mm-hmm.
2: What's going on Sunday morning? Every part of the year, this part of the country.
3: Church.
2: Everybody's talking about that at church. It's a combination of strategic decisions, ballsy decisions too, strategic decisions, and an electorate, enough of an electorate that is engaged enough to understand, you know what? We might lose everything. We might lose everything if we don't get the right guy in here. 1,650 votes. That is the slimmest of slim margins in electoral politics. I mean, I guess you could get slimmer. I mean, but you wouldn't want that. And it was incredible to watch that coming in, because I texted you when it looked like maybe Lane was going to end up winning by 2 to 4 points.
3: Mm-hmm.
2: I said, hey, this might be 2 to 4 points. But even if your thing on Saturday night was only worth 1.5 points, we are sweating bullets here at the end. And it was still very close once Pottawatomie, that's bordering county to Omaha. I mean, Feenstra just killed it there. But this is just an illustration. You just cannot take anything off. Anything off, any primaries off, wielding of influence off. You just cannot take that off. Whether you're a voter, whether you're somebody like Steve, whether you're an organization like Turning Point USA, you cannot just take anything for granted or take any nights off.
1: That's a homily right there, Aaron. So let me confess something. My immediate reaction after the president's endorsement, some of you called me out too. I got your notes. Notice I didn't say anything for hours, acting like it didn't happen. My initial reaction was, you know what, man, I've exhausted a lot of my own political capital in this race, a lot of my time. It is what it is. I guess we just write it out now, and if we see if people want to go with the king, and if they do, then we got to figure out how we're going to win from there. And if they don't, then, you know, hopefully the king will, you know, back us if we go our own way. But the process is, you know, I was kind of a spent force on Friday. I was just going to just let it ride. I've done everything I could justify it as the amount of energy I've spent on this already, and I just have to move on. And then I got up on Saturday, and I realized that is a betrayal of everything I've said to you guys on this show for how long? Not to mention myself. The way I'm wired is I don't spend a lot of time fretting over the things I can't control. I really don't. I spend my time navel-gazing about the things that I can. And if I knew there was one more thing I could have done and I did not do it, as we're into year two of Rob Sand, and remember those moderate ads he ran, and now every agency head is a purple-haired, nose-ringed, you know, cat lady lesbian, okay? I've gotten over it. I'd have blamed myself. Some of my own friends would have blamed me. Some of you would have blamed me. Hey, did you really do everything you could? Why do you say anything and let the conservatives keep splitting the vote, for example? And I just knew I could not make a decision based on what a handful of people who I care about and whose opinions I do respect, including Adams and his wife's, whether they would be disappointed or what have you, that as much as that would suck in the moment, the years of what the potential consequences could be. And I had no idea that this was going to be this close. None. There's just no way I could live with myself, because I'd be upset that I did not really truly did everything I could. And so when one of Zach Lane's consultants named Jordan Gerke, this was his idea, and he brought me the idea on Saturday, and I said, all right, let's do it. I asked my wife if she was okay with it. She says, listen, you promised you were going to do everything you could to make sure Randy Feenstra did not hand the state to Rob Sand. Have you done everything you could? I said, everything but this. It's the last thing I have left. It's the last bull I have in the chamber. And I got to tell you, when I woke up the next morning after the video ran, and I'm getting heat the minute it's coming out. But let me tell you something. When I woke up the next morning, man, and did my pre-church walk, that is the lightest I have felt in many a moon. Because I just knew, okay, now I've done everything I can do. I'll live with the consequences now. The Lord giveth, the Lord taketh away. Blessed be the name of the Lord. And so why am I sharing this with you? Have you done everything you can truly to reconcile with that adult child of yours? Have you? Some of you, unfortunately, the answer is yes. And that's sad. And so that's where you're just like, you know, Mother Monica praying for Augustine for 17 years. Okay. But for some of you, the answer is not yes. You've done a lot and it's hurt that it hasn't been responded to, but maybe there's one or two more things you could do that you haven't done, that you could do. Did you do everything about what was going on in your kids' schools that you could do? Did you do everything you could to heal your marriage that you could do? Did you do that? And if you did, bad stuff happens. Poop happens. We live in a fallen world. We're all sinners. We're all constantly at war with the world, the flesh, and the devil. So you're going to take L's. There's plenty of L's to take in this world. But take them because of the state of the world, not because you did everything you could to change at least a little part of the state of things. And that's my encouragement to all of you. When we come back, we turn it over to you guys now with Buy, Sell, or Hold. Stay tuned.

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0: right, back here with hour two. You may hear that swishing sound. I had to take talk radio steroids here during the top of the hour, otherwise known as a cough drop. All right, so I'm Steve Dace. He's Todd Erz, and he's Aaron McIntyre. Let us know what you think about what we think via the SteveDace.com inbox by emailing us, steve@stevedace.com. That's DEACE. Like us on Facebook, MeWe, and Gab. You can follow me at Steve Dace Show on X, Instagram, and TikTok. And then don't forget, please, our YouTube channel. I'm sure that's why our numbers there never move. No matter how many books I sell, how many bestseller lists we get on, it's amazing. The YouTube numbers just never move. Somehow we are unable to reach the audience of the largest video platform on the planet, despite having a video platform. It's really crazy when you stop and think about it, isn't it?
1: It is.
0: We're just uniquely unable.
1: Do the courts also think it's crazy? Do you have any updates on that?
0: You know what? I finally had a breath this morning and realized I need to get, there's a few things I need to get some updates on. All right. Had to fix my home first. The house is about to fall apart. But now that I think the house has got at least a fighting chance, I've got a few straggling issues, and that's one of them. So stay on me about that to follow up, okay?
1: Okay.
0: So you can subscribe to our YouTube channel at Dace Show. You can subscribe to the podcast as well. Many of you have. Tens of thousands of you guys have left us a 5-star review. Thank you for that. On your podcast platform of preference. All of those greatly help us with the algorithmic gods we all must these days serve. So thank you very much. And thank you to Chef IQ as well. And when Chef IQ came on board about, what was it, Aaron, about 2 years ago?
2: Yeah, something like that.
0: And you were just getting into the meat smoking and all that kind of stuff. That's like one of your main hobbies right now.
2: I'd been into it for a while. Okay. Yeah, still very ensconced in it.
0: So I'm like, you know what, man? Just like we gave you the water thing, because your family's all, you know, athletes and running and stuff all the time. You would run that thing ragged, right?
1: Yes.
0: This guy knew was going to put this thing to the test. Let's see what it can really do. So after about 2 years of usage with the Chef IQ, Aaron, what say you?
2: Well, I want to bring some show and tell today, because over the weekend I was asked recently to if I'd be willing to smoke some pulled pork for about 35 to 45 people. So that's kind of a big responsibility. Mm. And so I was asked to do this. So I got the pork butts all prepared. The problem is, recently, I have an excellent smoker, but recently, like the thermal temperature sensor, which is the temperature that basically gives the grill feedback about what the set temperature should be, has been on the fritz. So I don't know, when I'm setting the temperature on the grill, what the actual temperature inside the grill is. A bit of a problem. Mm-hmm. I learned this weekend, though, that the Chef IQ, I've never had to use this feature or pay attention to this feature because I've never had this problem before. Chef IQ not only takes the internal temperature of the meat, it also provides feedback on what the thermal temperature is, which was invaluable, especially when you're smoking very large pieces of meat for 35, 45 people who are expecting something. It's a big responsibility. I don't think I would have been able to do this. So I shoved the probes right into the butts there, and man, from what I heard, it worked out really, really well. And I'm just telling you, these things clean up really well. Typical meat thermometers, they have those long cords. 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You can just clean these off, throw them in the dishwasher. They're clean, good as new. I just cannot say enough about Chef IQ. It's like heated seats in the car. 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
0: 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Also want to say thank you guys for what has been a very successful launch for Why Independence Day. America is great because God is good. The reviews from you guys as well are pouring in on the Amazon page. If you've not yet purchased your copy, we would greatly appreciate it. This is really the story of America that we skipped a generation telling. The conclusion of my trilogy of children's books on America's Christian heritage. We're going to go through all of the history, show why America's 250th birthday really was an event 3,000 years in the making. So get your copy today. Why Independence Day? America is great because God is good. Make sure you get yours before they're gone and before the 4th of July. Why Independence Day? America is great because God is good. And thank you guys so much for the incredible launch of the book. All right, are we ready for some buy, sell, or hold?
1: Absolutely.
0: All right, the rest of the time now here, this segment is for you. We'll get through as many of these as we can. What remains, we will deal with in the overtime today. No topic is off limits. Aaron just determines whether you're whether you are within his limits or not. And then our limits are going to get tested, Todd. When we decide, are we going to buy this or are we going to sell this? All right. If you use your hold, which is which is permitted, but it is it's not advocated. It's essentially you outing yourself, you emasculating yourself,
1: like an NFL franchise during Pride Month.
0: That's a good analogy. Pretty indeed. Yes. Yes. So if you use your hold, you've got to think. You've got to find out what Lindsey Graham has been doing to self-medicate ever since that supposed call between Trump and Bibi Netanyahu that went viral over the weekend. What has Lindsey Graham been doing to self-medicate? You've got to find out for yourself. You're going to have to dig deep to get those answers, Todd.
2: No. I never thought that I'd say this. You got to give it to Lindsey Graham, though. Did you see that attack ad that he put out against his primary opponent?
0: I did not. No, did he come out swinging?
2: Oh, my goodness. That is devastating. So I guess his primary opponent has talked about how he teaches the Constitution. He knows the Constitution in and out. And he was on video camera being asked basic questions like, hey, if the vice president and the president are both killed, who takes over? Which amendment granted women the right mm-hmm. to vote? Mm-hmm. Which amendment ended slavery? And he had no idea.
0: Oh, boy. Yikes. Okay. Well, first of all, props to that opponent that he scared Lindsey enough to get an attack at against him.
2: Exactly.
0: First of all, but yeah. All right, fire away, Aaron.
2: Let's go to SoCal conservative who said with just the right amount of nostalgia, action, comedy, and not taking itself too seriously, He-Man will be the one movie to convert Todd to the superhero genre.
1: You got to be kidding me.
0: I love that we led with this. Phenomenal. Or as Jim Rome, you say, phenomenal.
1: No, adult men should not go see He-Man. Full stop.
0: I'm going to buy. I could see it. I could see it. Now, Todd won't go to the theater to see it, but I mean, I could see Todd Erzin, you know.
1: Never see it.
0: Just kind of flipping channels and comes upon it. I got to see what this is all about.
1: We'll have to grow up sometime.
0: And then it wins them over. I could see it.
1: No.
0: I could see it. Yeah.
1: I might
0: say this is one of the most insightful posts, Aaron, we've ever had here in the history of Buy, Sell, or Hold.
1: Who wrote this?
2: I already moved on.
1: If you aren't a homosexual now, I just pray you aren't one after you come out of this movie.
0: Because can I just say that
1: movie is so obviously Trucker Glock, Lindsey Graham. Come on.
0: Can I just say that, listen, we have a serious uphill battle in these midterms, and we're all frustrated that Epic Fury is on day 96 with no end in sight. But there is some healing has taken place in America since 2024. Because it is rightfully, once again, acceptable in mainstream circles that we roll in to cut somebody down and by accusing them of being a homosexual or gay. At some level, the fact that things can be gay again are indicative. We have made some progress in the culture, Todd. Some progress has been made here.
1: And the odds that you will be gay again after seeing this movie, high.
2: Next, we go to Tiger, who says there should be a new segment on the show up until November election in the spirit of fake news or not called Tallarico or Tucker.
0: Oh, boy.
2: In which Aaron picks various heretical statements made by one or the other and Steve and Todd try to guess who said what. I'll start you off. God is not Christian. That sounds like Tallarico to me. But I don't know.
0: I can't. That's gay. That's gay.
1: That's gayer than He-Man.
0: I can't, man. Oh, man, that's painful. Oh, my gosh.
1: Bye.
0: Can't do it. I got to sell. I got to. You know what? I understand I need to take Tucker down. I know I do. I know Darth Vader has to be defeated, but there's still good in him. I can sense it. I can feel it. Somewhere in there. Somewhere in there was the Anakin Skywalker we once knew. Somewhere in there. So he's got to be taken down, but not destroyed. There's still good in there. I can sense it.
1: Maybe you should invite him to the He-Man movie and see if that helps.
0: He once told me he doesn't go to movies because he's got like this like flashing lights and all that kind of stuff. Mm. You know, What's that called? I can't remember, but yeah. But he told me once.
2: Jonathan says this submission might get him blocked.
0: Oh, boy.
2: He says it's time for American men to go big or go home in many parts of our lives in the current culture. So in that vein, I present Steve's Gerbil Emporium, coming soon to a state fair near you, thanks to Grok. I still don't know what any of this is about, so I have no idea why this is even offensive.
0: First of all, I look great in that photo, so thank you. In that AI. Thank you for that. I do. Todd's got just the biggest crap-eating grin on his face I've ever seen. On his face. That's incredible. Proudly serving, come on. Lindsey Graham's stamp of approval. Oh, my. I'm going to buy. I'm in. I'll buy for this.
1: Yeah, that's a hard sell.
0: I mean, not only are you not going to get banned, I would encourage this to be, you know, something you update on a frequent basis. I'll buy.
2: Next, we go to Trevor, who says, this will make Steve pause and do the calculation on if it's worth being tear gassed. What we have here is pumpkin spice tear gas. Steve, buy, sell, or hold?
0: Oh, you'd, buy.
2: You'd do the tear gas?
0: I would.
2: As long as it's pumpkin spice?
0: And you know what, guys? It's officially June. I mean, it's going to be pumpkin spice season before you know it. About the 1st of August is when that starts hitting the shelves. I mean.
1: You would be tear gassed for pumpkin spice. If the thermostat is 2 degrees too high, you declare a fatwa.
3: That's true.
1: So, no, you would not be tear gassed, even for pumpkin spice, no.
0: What Todd can tell you, being in this studio with me alone, since Aaron's in the other room now, and traveling with me a few times, is I will move the thermostat like 1 degree or 2 degrees back and forth all day long.
1: Yeah. And that's... No one's getting tear gassed for a damn thing.
0: There's like a specific temperature. And of course, it shifts as the day gets colder or hotter. There's just a specific temperature that's right. So I'll shift it 1 or 2 degrees like all day long. Yeah.
1: Yeah. And there's this game that happens. Hey, guys, is it really hot in here? And it didn't matter what we say. It's just like, I'm just going to throw you. And he goes to it. Does what he's going to do anyways.
3: That's very true. That's all very true.
0: I have to own it. I mean, there's no lie. No lies are detected there. That's all true. It is.
2: Yes. Another fun one before we move on to more serious topics. Doe John Ryan says, top moment from the future blockbuster Steve Day Show origin story. Steve, played by Kevin James, exits the local peanut butter and marshmallow cookie shop to find Todd, played by Chris Hemsworth, waiting patiently. A brief pause until Todd exclaims, I like the way you run your rig.
3: That's great.
2: Certainly a sentence that exists.
1: I don't know how I got the Chris Hemsworth treatment. You honor me, but that seems like a bridge too far. But yeah, we should, I mean, like the classic ESPN commercials, you know, where they act like all the athletes, they work together in the office.
0: Yeah.
1: Like we could do some epic, like, behind the scenes, just commercials of what, yeah.
0: Yeah, you made me, it is true. I will ask in the winter, is it too cold? Is it too hot in here? In the summer, is it too cold?
1: And there's not, it's
0: and I'm just constantly switching it 1 or 2 degrees like all day long. I do it at home too.
1: Yeah. Yeah. And Aaron and I don't answer you because we know the game. It's just how we, it's the dance. It's whatever.
0: It is true. I don't even wait for an answer. No. I just ask it and then do it.
1: I mean, we could be saying, hey, man, I got a cold here. I'm kind of dragging a little bit. And you would just like, I don't know it, except you'd nod, turn around, and do what you're going to do anyways. It's just, and I'd appreciate it.
2: You could say, you could walk into the studio. Hey, is it too warm in here? Todd could say, hey, Lindsey Graham is on the show today. Oh, okay.
0: Yes, exactly. Nothing deters me from moving the thermostat all day long between 1 and 2 degrees up and down. Yes, that's 100% true. Yeah.
2: TC Turtle says the L.A. mayoral race is important not because it may signal national headwinds for the midterms, but because L.A. is supposed to represent the pinnacle of American civilization, and for years it has been a dump. Changing that could raise national morale and patriotism.
0: I will buy, because if Spencer Pratt were to win this, that would be the effect of it for sure. We would learn that there is a sell point. We were beginning to think, well, and I still think. I mean, listen, Spencer Pratt has been incredible. I'm going to still need to see it, though, because I still think there's a sell point. Or there's no sell point. There's the partisanship is rot is so deep. But the fact it's gotten this far is a testimony that there is at least some level of yuck factor that Spencer has cleverly and brilliantly tapped into. So I want this to be right, so I'll buy.
1: I agree with all of that in the med. But I'm just going to sell. And that it for him to have this success, if Karen Bass believed all the things that she believes, but was not an idiot, I mean, she's just not competent, we wouldn't be having this conversation. She just doesn't even know how to make the trains
0: run. So in other words, if the fire recovery had not been botched, but all the other same laments, the druggies, the homeless, we're not having this conversation.
1: And it's the same. And it's why here in Iowa right now, I'm just like, everybody be very happy we get the opportunity we have with Zach Lane for the next couple of months. But again, it takes nothing away from Zach's victory to say that Randy, as you said, Steve, was one of the worst candidates in Iowa political history, you know, so you don't overestimate the impact of a thing. You have to acknowledge how much more work you have to do. Mm-hmm. It's just not suddenly things keep hope alive. Here we go. The Jubilee year is here. It's not. It's going to take so much hard work if Zach wins and if Spencer wins to continue to keep the devil at bay.
0: We just won the regional final. We're in the final four.
1: Yeah.
0: Celebrate, we're in the final four, but that's not a national championship.
1: Yes. Just,
0: and the next two games will be the hardest because now we're playing all the other good teams too. So,
1: don't oversell the victories, because then you just get soft and you're not awake and you don't realize that you have now the work in many respects really begins.
0: Yep. Agreed.
2: Next, we go to Jason Heyman, who says, because of the results in Iowa, Trump will not allow Iowa to be first in the nation caucus anymore.
0: There was some fear about this, but I'm going to sell based on some things and conversations I know about privately that I cannot relay to you. I am very confident, though. Let me say this. I think it's okay if I say this. I am very confident the president is going to do whatever he can to help Zach Lane win in November. And I think it's possible the president also learned some things about Zach Lane that maybe he didn't know 24 or 48 hours ago. And I'll just maybe leave it at that. Is that okay?
1: Yeah.
0: All right.
2: Sean Anderson is next, who says the 2028 GOP presidential candidate will need to embrace MAHA to win.
0: 10,000%.
1: Of course.
0: This is the driving coalition moving forward will be Christian conservatives and MAHA. They're going to overlap more than they ever have before, because the nanas and the mamas are overlapping it, and they're going to take the papas and pop pops with them. So yeah, this is going to matter more than it ever has before. And especially if it's Governor Lane, these are his signature issues. So they're going to be on the front burner in our state constantly. Just like when we led, if you guys remember in the 2012 cycle, that was coming off what we did with the judges, right? And now these presidential candidates are getting questions about judicial supremacy and judicial authority that had never been asked in a caucus cycle before because of what had just happened in our state. Same stuff is going to happen if Zach gets elected with the MAHA stuff. And even if he doesn't, he won the nomination for the party, which indicates there's a critical mass of voters responding to that message. The one thing I saw watching Zach's victory party from afar last night was how young that room was. I would have been on the old, I'm 52. I'd have been on the older edge of who was in that room for sure. All right. A lot of it looked like Aaron's peer group, even a little younger. So yeah, not going anywhere.
2: Next, hopefully this doesn't come across as self-serving, but Danik Bain says Steve's tactical move to oppose Freenser at the very least saved Iowa from a contentious recount. Lane won by 1,652 votes, recount within about 325 votes.
0: So again, I'm not going to sit here and do the false self-deprecation. When I screw up, I'll tell you. The reality is Zach thanked me personally on numerous occasions. His staff thanked me personally on numerous occasions. They all acknowledged to me and to each other, there's no way this happens without that video we put out. But here's what, clearly it made a huge difference. Now, two things though you need to know. The video is not my idea. In fact, it wasn't even on my to-do list for the weekend. As I mentioned earlier, one of Zach's consultants named Jordan Gerke, who I've known for years, because everybody kind of knows everybody if you've been in politics for a while. He came to me with the idea on Saturday, so it wasn't even my idea. Secondly, Zach's campaign had to put himself in a position for something like that to work. Understand that a complete unknown had to come from nowhere against a presidential endorsement at the very end as well, against the endorsement of the family leader that is the most powerful. Let me give you an example of the family leader's prominence in our state. So we have a Powerball winner in our state legislature who hates the family leader. He's a complete rhino Republican. What was he, one of only two or three to vote with the trainees and against us in the last couple legislative sessions, wasn't it, Todd?
1: Yeah.
0: Okay. And so this guy is he's a multimillionaire, can self-fund in a legislative race. The family leader took a fine young man named Austin Stubbs I had lunch with, but he's just starting out in life, you know? He's up against a Powerball winner. And all he had was the family leader. They beat this guy by 40 points in that state legislative primary last night. 40 points! 40 points. So Zach Lane had to overcome not having the support of that organization, not having the Trump organization to end with. His team had to run an incredible campaign and do a terrific job of messaging to be in the position for me to help them with something like that. If they had not done that, and I'd have cut the same video, it doesn't move any critical mass of votes at all. It moved a critical mass of votes because my phone blew up over the next 24 hours of people telling me, I really like Zach. He's my second choice anyway. And based on what you told me, I'm fine with my second choice so that it's better than losing the state. He had to put himself in position to do that. This time last year, none of us knew what a Zach Lane was. None of us knew. So, yes, it did make the difference. But things had to happen for that difference to be made possible.
1: And the crazy thing is, the biggest thing that had to happen, unless some... You haven't said anything on or off the air, but this happened because Trump got involved at the last
0: second. That's another point.
1: None of it is happening.
0: I'd never done it if the Trump endorsement had not gotten involved, because I didn't have to. Zach, that's another great point.
2: Yeah.
0: Zach's campaign put him in such a strong position that he was going to win without the Trump endorsement. I had to do this because the Trump endorsement reshuffled the deck at the last minute. So that's another point to Zach and his campaign team. That's a great point, Todd. Thank you. Yes.
2: I don't know if this is, I have a question. I don't know if this is part of the strategy or it's just a natural, kind of a natural byproduct of the strong message that Lane tapped into and the fact he was able to reinforce that with self-funding while driving up his name ID and things of that nature. But because of that strong message, from my perception, he was never really in the place where it was necessary to try to siphon off votes mm-hmm. by force from Adam Steen.
0: Mm-hmm.
2: So there was no real, between the supporters of both, from my vantage point, there was no real ill will between both of them. That sell that you made on Saturday night would have been a lot harder to do mm-hmm. if they would have tried to, if their supporters were douchebags, if the campaign themselves were douchebags towards Adam. Whether it was a part of the strategy or a natural byproduct of the fact that they had a strong message, there was no ill will between the two camps of voters, I should say.
0: That's another great point. This was a well-run campaign. Yeah, I mean, if I'm Vice President Vance and this was a trial run to see how my team does here in an Iowa caucus moving forward or a presidential election, I'd come away fairly feeling pretty good about the team I have in place. This was a very well-run campaign.
2: Next, Paul Lowe says, sorry, we have a feature on our Zoom machine that whatever the last person or the last image of the...
0: So the pumpkin spice, the tear gas is going to be up to the whole...
2: No, that was Jennifer Say. Whatever the last image of her hanging up is, that's... And I accidentally pressed the wrong button. We have it set to freeze instead of black. Paul Lowe says, Feenstra's slim loss coupled with the Texas runoff results in... is confirmation that Congress and Senate fatigue is stronger than Trump endorsement in the Republican primaries. Paxton benefited from both. Roy suffered from both. Feenstra proved which was stronger.
0: This is a great analysis. Yeah, I've said many times already, listen, Chip Roy has beaten Trump in a primary. He beat Abortion Barbie to win his district the first time. And it was a new district. It had just been redrawn. So it wasn't necessarily some place that was his own political stronghold where he was well known. Chip Roy, this cycle, was up against something he's never faced before. Being Congressman Chip Roy was just too big of an albatross to come across. And yeah, there's no doubt about it. I mean, Randy Feenstra would have allowed Rob Sand to nationalize this race and just essentially say, Randy Feenstra is a construct of everything about Congress that you hate and that you think hates you. Zach has a messaging issue that is completely detached from the national reality and allows him to run. Pardon me. Now, he won't be able to completely decouple from it because we're a partisan process and he's a Republican. But he's offering voters a reason to vote for him, regardless of what you think is going on in Washington, D.C., that Randy Feenstra simply was never going to offer. So this is great analysis. Bye.
1: I'm just going to use this opportunity to say I was concerned. As you know, I said Iowa seems to be prepared to say, hold my beer, Texas. We're going to be the suckiest red state in the... No, Texas, you still got it.
0: Well, that's another point for Erzin. We get to troll Texas some more after last night, too.
1: And I will.
0: That's really what we did all this for. Yes. Just so we didn't have to apologize to the state of Texas. It was really just about all
1: scoreboard.
0: Of that. Yeah, you guys. We do. Good point, Todd.
2: Sturdy Oak says Todd will be drawn into full-fledged sports brodom throughout the World Cup this summer.
0: Oh, you would know you.
2: I'm going to buy. I'm a total buy.
1: So.
2: Okay.
1: But again, you don't... You're not a sports bro because you watch a game at all.
0: And you're a sports bro because all you do is watch the games.
1: Yes. See, and I know a lot of you idolaters can't handle that distinction. So you go right ahead and watch a soccer game. I am certain I will watch a soccer game.
0: I am certain that watching soccer is idolatrous. But,
1: and to be fair, that's not even a... That's not a troll of me.
0: That's a long-held position.
1: As long as I've known him.
0: That is a long-held position.
1: It is the one of his most clever statements from the very beginning. It is the leisure arm of the one-world government. I think he's consistent on this. I have no problem.
0: I'm a consistent hater. Respect it. Yes. Respect my bias.
1: But just now we're living in the time when the NFL is happy to come off the top rope and be as gay as you want to be as we speak. So just like
0: it is true. I am ashamed. I can't. I have no defense for my sport. I don't have a defense. It is true. I'm ashamed. Yeah. Which means I might have to watch a World Cup match. I might have to penalize myself with a World Cup match this summer.
1: That's, you know what? We should see like this, the show, the off air stuff we could do. We should go.
2: Kansas
1: Film
2: City.
1: Steve here. No, they have them here in Des Moines at the watch party for when Team USA plays, just at the soccer game. That would be something.
2: How are they coming on that downtown soccer stadium, by the way, Todd?
1: It's happening, but
0: that's unfortunate.
1: Yeah.
2: Next, we go to Aaron Reale, who says one of the biggest bad choices this country ever made was stopping making appliances and cars durable and effective as they used to be.
0: Well, totally agree.
2: If you want a car that will last like a long time, it's almost exclusively Japanese now.
0: That's, you know, we have a town not too far from here called Newton, Iowa, which used to be the home to Maytag. And, you know, it's tragic what's happened to that entire Jasper County area since they left here. It's been almost 20 years. We still haven't recovered, may never recover.
1: I was talking to the Verizon guy yesterday, Aaron, and I was telling him about your whole planned obsolescence.
2: Oh, it's real.
1: Thing, yeah. We were talking about that. It was the most amazing experience. The local guys at our Verizon were incredibly helpful, but they were online with the loyalty department, which was in Bangladesh or something like that.
0: Oh, my gosh.
1: And they knew they weren't talking to just a customer. They were talking to their own Verizon people. They were purposely pretending that they couldn't hear them. They said, hello, hello, we cannot hear you on the phone. And the local Verizon guy says, I know you're lying to me. I'm going to file a complaint with you tomorrow. Hello, I can't hear you. Hello. It was so there's planned obsolescence going on numerous levels.
2: All right. Quickly before the break, Ham Fists, which is an Anon account from New Zealand, who has been very upset with me and the rest of the show for giving the Iran conflict the time of day because oil prices are up in New Zealand. A buy, sell, or hold. Unbiased political analysis of any sort requires no free trips or free gifts from Washington or anywhere else.
0: I don't disagree. That's why I paid for the entire thing out of pocket. I paid for the airfare. I paid for the hotel. I mean, they gave us a meal, but I paid for the whole thing out of pocket. I don't disagree. That's why I paid for it.
1: There you go. There's your answer.
0: All right. More in a moment.
4: The Steve

0: So yesterday was kind of a long day. Got up, woke up at 5 a.m. Youngest daughter's car stalled on the way to work in the middle of the road. I was already looking at a really long day. Got a lot longer. A lot of time on my feet. Still had to finish my 75 hard, get all my steps in for the day. Woke up this morning, and on top of losing my voice, my back was sore. And I'm like, you know what, man? Before I even brushed my teeth, I grabbed that rolling power mini massager from Chirp. I'm like, what'd you tell me the other day? This is what 52 feels like. Is that what you told me the other day?
1: I think I said this is what 53.
0: I'm not 53
1: but that's
0: yet.
1: Me.
0: Yeah, that's you. I'm getting there. I'll be there
1: just
0: at the
1: wait.
0: End of July. Yes. It's even worse. Yes. All right. So when I tell you I use these things too, it's true. You know, I can't always do it, you know, but as best as I can, I try everything I can to make sure I don't recommend something to you guys that I haven't tried myself or that I don't use myself. 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All right. 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Let's welcome in the prophet of woe and lamentation, Daniel Horowitz. And I'm thinking we might get a legit smile out of him today, not just gallows humor, maybe even a touch of unbridled optimism. Because I know, Daniel, that one of the races that you were looking at the closest was my home state governor's race. I saw you even say recently that you thought this was one of the chances to elect a, quote, DeSantis-level governor, end quote. Which from the desk of Daniel Horowitz is about the highest praise that can politically be given. All right. So your thoughts on these results last night and why you're so high on him as a candidate in particular.
2: Steve, we got to savor these Wednesdays. There aren't going to be too many like it. Not before, not after, but we got it today. You know, obviously, it's not every day this happens. You beat out a Trump endorsement, you know. Narrow majority, narrow plurality, but it was good. And I think the issue here is it's not so much even about Trump's endorsement or you know who he endorsed and what Feenstra was and who he represented, but it was what Zach ran on. I tell everyone, you don't even need to look at what he ran on. You could watch his 45-minute interview with me that, you know, I go very, very in-depth. But
0: we talked about that last night, by the way. Zach and I discussed that last night. He's like, man, that guy asked some really in-depth questions. He knows his stuff. All right. So, yeah, we talked about
2: you last
0: night.
2: He was able to handle it. Mm-hmm. But that's where, when I say a DeSantis-level conservative, he knows what time it is.

0: screwing our quality of life and our freedoms mm-hmm. and our safety and health. What do you do with that? And
1: explain to the audience why there's that tension, because now we're going to need some force to re-level the playing field that's yes. been disabused, which kind of goes against your natural instincts in Austrian economics. And so we can't turn that into like a religion and act like it's impervious to the natural world. And so when these various theorems that we all believe in that all helped our formed our political worldviews, when they get disabused for a generation and now they no longer can sufficiently answer all of the questions we need answered, we need to do some things so we can get back to those things. But so what do we do? That's where that tension comes in that you're describing, right?
0: Yep. So in his 12-minute victory speech, he starts it off. The first thing is usually I'm going to lower taxes, lower regulations, security. He talks about we're losing Iowa's farms, talks about the land use, talks about big ag, which, you know, has been sacrilege in that area, talked about them hiring illegals, then goes on to cancer and the poisoning of our food supply. You know, that is not, again, that is not the boilerplate you hear from typical candidates, especially ones that are that viable, that have personal wealth to put in. And that was his message. And if you understand what I've been pushing particularly the last year, is the land use, the data centers, transhumanism, privacy, quality of life issues, and obviously medical freedom and health. To me, I said that is not just the future of the right, but that is the future to divide the Democrat Party yep. and start a new movement. And then after he articulated that, he takes a hatchet right to Rob Sand and says, this guy's in bed with every one of those special interests. That is a speech that Randy Feenstra couldn't have given. And that's a speech that, frankly, most of the Republicans.
1: No, they're competing for the same special interests.
0: Yes.
1: That's why.
0: Let's be honest. Ashley Hinson, side by side, can't give that speech either. But she's lucky that she'll benefit from him being at the top of the ticket.
1: Oh, if we were running Feenstra and Hinson against Turek. Turek and Sand are going to be the best duo the Democrats have nationwide. Yep. They're running legitimate mainstream 1980s, 90s Democrat talking points, not the crazy stuff. All right. If we'd have lost that Senate seat if that was the dynamic at the top of the ticket. She has an opportunity now, way more of an opportunity to hold that seat for our side with a message, ironically, that she probably doesn't really want to run on, which is kind of ironic. But, you know, politics yep. does make for strange bedfellows.
0: So that's number one, that Zach's messaging, like, you don't have to be just monkey see monkey do with Trump and the Trump establishment and the MAGA establishment, the GOP establishment, nor do you have to be a griper retard. That is the model. That is the model we saw in Florida. They're, you know, doing food testing there, some other exciting things they're doing there, abolishing property taxes, which he talks about too. You could actually do that. But then there is the second half that's a little bit of a damper on the ability to replicate this. And that is a message. He had the message. But if you don't have the money, it's like having a bullet without a gun. No one hears about it. So even in a state like Iowa, you don't need tens of millions. But I believe he put in $2 million mm-hmm. and then that enabled him to run a competent campaign, mm-hmm. maybe raised another million and a half, maybe not quite as much as Feenstra, and didn't have as much name ID going into it, but that was enough by 3/4 of a point. Mm-hmm. Now you go to South Dakota, which was my other big hope, John Hanson, who had a similar campaign. Not only that, he had a history of doing that as Speaker in the House, and he came up short. He came up short because he had $250,000. And it's follow the money. And in that case, the guy who had the money as a self-funder is big in with the data centers and the special interests. And even though he runs on MAGA like all of them do, but, you know, you're not going to get that from him. So that's South Dakota. And that's what we're probably going to see elsewhere. The final thing I'll say about it is I do believe there's a difference when Trump comes in initially and this is his person to clear the field versus coming in a few hours before mm-hmm. the voting. And I think that's what you saw with Ashley Hinson. you know, we could debate what Carlin would have gotten or not gotten, but clearly that was from the get-go that made a big difference. It will be interesting to watch in South Carolina, where it's somewhere in between. Trump endorsed this rhino at the same time.

0: endorse Veenstra, but they get another week to vote there. So I'll be watching South Carolina as the next race. But the point is, this is what the movement ought to be. This is the message it ought to be. But it's not going to happen on its own unless the relevant organizations, A, put in money behind people like that, and mm-hmm. B, try to sever the umbilical cord a little bit with Trump, meaning you don't have to attack him, but just look a little bit outside of what he's talking about on a given day to perhaps excite the voters on something that not only excites the base, but clearly gives you a leg up against Democrats.
1: I mean, I think you can just do that by essentially running passionately on the issues that his base thinks define him. Whether is always consistently yep. following those in practice or not is where we can all debate into what level that is and how much of it's pragmatism yep. and how much of it is just, you know, empty messaging, blah, blah, blah. But nevertheless, it is what our base loves the most about him is that messaging. So essentially running on, just 100 proof, unfiltered, unvarnished, no chaser level. I mean, Zach was running on no more data centers. We're not doing no more H-1B visas. All right, yep. We're not having all these illegals at all the meat processing plants. I mean, these are the reasons people have voted for Trump for the last 10 years. He essentially
0: and you never
1: just
0: saw that in Iowa. Yeah, as you well know.
1: Yeah, he just essentially ran on the purest, most unvarnished form of Trump's perceived agenda, and people responded to it once he reached a critical mass of name ID and mindshare.
0: That's the formula right there, because it was jarring how side by side. So if you look at Ashley, I think got 74% of the vote. If you do the math, that means that 2/3 of the anti-Feenstra vote also voted for Ashley.
1: Mm-hmm.
0: So again, I mean, in my view, there's no difference between Feenstra and Ashley Hinson. But again, money and name ID, they see the Trump endorsement from day one. Carlin has no money. She outspent him 11-1. You know, it follows the laws of political gravity, and voters see what they want to see. If you have a really quality message and you have the money to deliver it, they'll respond. They'll see, wow, there's something I really like. There's excitement there. The question is, how do we replicate that?
1: I think there's two other paradigm shifts that I talked about earlier. I want to get your take on, Daniel. Within my native tribe of Christian conservatives, we're still in terms of sheer numbers, the dominant voting bloc in the party. I think you're watching a new coalition form. What's the post-Trump world going to look like when his persona is not overpowering? When we don't have the most yes. famous person in the world before he became president, then ascending to the presidency on top of that. And I think you're watching, and I think Zach's kind of the tip of the spear of this, the fusion of MAHA with Christian conservatives. And I really see this. I saw Alex Clark post about this on X from TPUSA this morning. The amount of nanas and meemaws and mamas in that I know within Christian conservatives, conservative world who are completely looking at all these issues differently post COVID, is extraordinary. I do think this is a driving coalition moving forward. Now it's going to put it at odds, just as immigration put that previous base at odds with much of the donor base of this party. This is going to do the same. And I will be fascinated to see how that navigates itself moving forward.
0: The food, the meat packing, and you know this from your entire life, the big farming interests. I mean, again, they're all behind this stuff. They're behind the legal immigration too. That's why you've had more of the Joni Ernst type mm-hmm. of Republican represent.
1: It's why we can dominate the state legislature and everything within the state, yeah. but we can't get anybody good elected to federal office. This is why. Yeah.
0: You can't. And it's not just Iowa. It's that entire part of the country. It's the Great Plains, the Dakotas, Idaho, Montana, you name it. It's the same thing. And Zach was running on being a champion of rural America, not the special interests that hijack it. And I think that really is the emerging issue. And to your point of the Christians with medical freedom, part of where, and I said this during COVID, it's even in our book, this is a pro-life issue. You could debate the economics and the regulatory capture of how we got to a point where the market check and balance on safety broke. but it did. And the more we find out with medical products, with stuff in the water, and clearly stuff in the food that, you know, the Florida government's now testing and finding arsenic and aluminum and all sorts of things, this is a pro-life issue. You know, it's whole life. It's not just when you're in the womb. It's certainly when you've lived a beautiful life. The way Zach articulated, if you remember, I don't have the exact quote, but we have people dying, and I could relate to this, friends, family, everywhere, at 60 years old, cut down in the prime of their life, when their parents live till 80. That's I think that's what he said, and losing an entire generation.
1: Yeah, of wisdom, because they're dying at 60. Yeah.
0: That is the essence of pro-life. You can't just sit by. Now, we're not these unicorns. I'm going to cure all cancer. I'm going to cure that. No. But this above baseline insanity of everyone getting cancer, everyone I know, and it's all over the place. Obviously, they have statistics on Iowa being the fastest growing, but it's everywhere. There clearly is something between environment, food, products, chemicals, exactly the distribution of that we have to get a hold of. But if you're going to have a Department of Health in a state, that is your core job, not to tell people what to do, but to at least go and give informed consent and test and say, look, this is what we're seeing. Do with it what you want. I could tell you most Republicans won't want to do that because those interests are all Republican donors.
1: Final thing. I've got 2 minutes. Really quick. It seems like we are at the juncture of the Iran operation I feared from the beginning. I really do think the president thought there was going to be a deal to be made here, and I just never did. Precisely because they're the demoniacs that he calls them. I just didn't. And so it seems like he's been trying to find this third way, and there's not a third way. We got to choose one of these two ways. All right. We got to take the Lindsey Graham, Ted Cruz option and just decide we're going to blow these people to smithereens. And then, you know, hope like hell the country doesn't descend into sectarian violence because we have no idea who takes over after. Or there's the Orrin McIntyre way, which is, I'm tired, boss, time to come home. But then we're constantly looking over our shoulders and wondering, okay, when do they, come back and say, well, on second thought on that deal, or launch a terrorist attack? I just don't see a clear way out here through the negotiating process. What are your thoughts quickly?
0: I agree with you. And this is why I've made the decision to oppose all engagements until there's some sort of paradigm shift, because we just never do it right. Even though I do believe Iran is a threat, but the reality is I knew we would get all the liabilities of this war, but none of the benefits from it. And I think that's embodied from what you see Trump calling Israel off when they caught Iran by surprise last year, but then going in full force this year, but then pulling them off of going after Hezbollah. And then Israel gets accused of dragging us into the war, and everyone in America who supports them get accused of being traitors. The way to end this is, at some point, we just have to, by default, pull the plug, tell Israel, we're not going to subsidize you. We're not going to get in your way, and let them handle it. That's what needs to happen.
1: Well, that'll be fascinating, because the decouple crowd, I'm not sure that decoupling means what they think it means. No, I mean, they seem to want us to put Israel on a leash at the same time we have no relationship with them. I don't know exactly how that works, I guess. I don't know. But
0: no, they like the Saudi Qatari view that we should continue subsidizing them and giving them fighter jets, but not Israel. But then tell Israel they can't defend themselves when.
1: Right, yeah. Right.
0: That sort of thing.
1: Good to see you, my friend. Thank you.
0: All righty. Take care.
1: You bet. We're going to stick around and finish Buy, Sell, or Hold for all of our subscribers out there. For the rest of you, see you tomorrow. Go hard, Romans 8:28.

0: Stu and Dave Do America present Weirdo versus Dancing in Public.
1: You are allowed to dance, right? There's no rule against dancing.
2: There should be.
1: And weird. I'm allowed to dance and to express myself in the world. It's okay to be different, right? It's okay if someone sees me. I'm still safe. If someone sees me, that's okay, right? I am safe. There's no rule against dancing. We're allowed to dance.
0: First of all,
2: it's every Molly Shannon character rolled into one.
0: Yes, it really is.
2: It's Mary Catherine Gallagher. I'm 50 years old. Mm-hmm. And it's also the reason why you shouldn't go to Target during Pride Month.
0: That's true. You could be run over by rainbows. I believe there was, in the documentary Footloose, a law against dancing. So technically, it is possible that she could be violating the law there. And if there isn't a law, you know, they really should create one.
2: I agree. And she should be escorted out.
0: Yeah.
2: And they should open the door with her face like the movie Casino.
0: Okay, so we have an interesting show today, Dave, because we're going to go everywhere from what's going on now with the elections all the way back into history. It's going to be quite the adventure. Let's start it off and do California's political future.

0: 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Stu Berger along with Dave Landau.
1: Ahoy, and we meet again.
0: We do. And you can meet Dave all over the country as he tours on DaveLandau.com, Michigan, Arkansas, Texas, Alabama, Missouri, and again back in Michigan all through June and July. Lots of great dates. 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Get yourself hooked up with tickets to go see Dave live. I don't know. Are you in, I guess not in California. You were just in California.
1: I was in San Francisco and Sacramento.
0: Yeah. How's it going over there? How's everything going in California?
1: Pretty good. My knees still hurt from San Francisco, but Sacramento was a good place. I was standing most of the time.
0: Okay. I was going to say, is it because of all the hills? Like your knees were, you're climbing all those hills, your knees were in pain or was it?
1: Yep.
0: Okay.
1: All the hills.
0: All the hills. Okay, good. That's good to hear.
1: The show, The Hills.
0: There you go. That's right. That's our boy, Spencer Pratt is from that show. He is in, let's not jump to conclusions quite yet, but LA Mayor Karen Bass makes the November 3rd runoff. Spencer Pratt and Nithya Raman fight for second. This is what the votes look like last night. And honestly, if you were watching them last night, we did a show on Predictable. We were live streaming these results. You'll note a little bit of a difference. Raman is catching up here. I think she's too far behind to catch Pratt, but right now we're at 35% for Bass, 30.4% for Spencer Pratt, and Nithya Raman, the socialist, at 22.3%. That was about 19 or 20 when I signed off last night. And the way that these votes come in, Dave, we should expect this to continue to close. I will leave it up to you to decide whether you think this is right or not. But the way these votes come in California every single time is you have a nice night, kind of that first night.
1: Dropped off in the middle of the night is what I'm guessing.
0: Mm-hmm. Yeah.
1: I'm just guessing. I haven't actually seen any of this yet. I'm just assuming that a bunch of votes for Karen Bass may have appeared in the middle of the night. Am I right?
0: Well,
1: it's my prediction.
0: We do not have evidence of that quite yet, but I will say that the way California does their votes, they basically release a bunch of early vote right as polls close. Then they start counting the vote of that came in that day. So, you know, again, that's mostly Republican voters do that. They're more likely to come in and actually vote in person. And then after that, you start getting this late mail-in vote. And the late mail-in vote is vote that somehow is legal in California, where you can send in a ballot. You know, you could put it in the mailbox yesterday, as long as it's postmarked by Election Day, it can arrive there up to a week after the election.
1: By mailbox, do you mean a cardboard box that someone is sleeping next to that says drop ballots here?
0: Yes, basically.
1: Very official.
0: It could come through the mail as well and take 5, 6, 7 days to get there. And
1: sure.
0: All that vote, of course, just always is very, very Democratic leaning. So I would expect this 8-point gap that we have now to tighten. I don't think it'll get all the way there where Raman is going to pass Spencer Pratt. But, you know, in California, stranger things have happened, Dave.
1: Oh, they have. We'll see. I have a feeling that she might catch up.
0: Yeah, it'll be an interesting one to watch. Now, Spencer Pratt is kind of already assuming he's in to this runoff. Here he is talking about what his plans are here for the next few months.
2: Are you going to debate Karen Bass again? And what do you want to tell her if she sees this?
3: You know, I love debating her on NBC. I look forward to a couple more on NBC and Fox. We can do debates every Friday if she would like, because this actually became my most favorite thing to do. So, yes, as many debates as Mayor Bass would like.
2: What would you like to tell her now that it's on, between the two of you?
3: Oh, I mean, she knows it's on. I hope she's ready, you know, because I literally could not be more excited.
0: It is usually a good thing for a politician, Dave, to debate the dumbest people around them. So I think Spencer Pratt is in a good position here.
1: It has helped a lot of people in the past. Mm-hmm. So I think it's a very good idea. Unfortunately, in California, I'm not sure if it's going to help.
0: Yeah, it's still going to be tough in Los Angeles for Spencer Pratt to win. Because when you have a situation where it's two Democrats and one Republican, their votes gets kind of split up. You're in the picture. When you go the opposite way and you have one Republican versus one Democrat, it's very difficult to win in a city like this, especially in an election time that's probably going to be pretty difficult for Republicans generally. Pratt, though, is looking at this positively, Dave. He's trying to take a positive spin on what is to come here in the next few months. Watch.
3: obviously got one of 5 more months of me exposing all the failures of our mayor. So it's going to be a fun ride. I hope she's ready.
4: Are you ready?
3: I mean, I was born for this, clearly.
0: He took the most traditional path to the mayoralship in New York, of course, through a reality show. But that's where we get most of our politicians these days, apparently.
1: It is. I think he's going to do fine. He's proven it in the debate before. So as far as debates go and going up against her and just trying to show track record, he's got it in the bag. As far as the, you know, votes that come in the bag in the middle of the night, those are the ones that I'd have to worry about.
0: Yeah. Those are the toughest ones to defeat, I feel like. The ones that come in when everyone's gone home for the night and there's just giant piles of them in the corner. Not always easy to beat.
1: No.
0: Though I will say Spencer Pratt's got a good group of supporters in New York. Now, I don't know why the news decided to highlight these two gentlemen who may have had a couple of beverages throughout to celebrate Spencer Pratt's second place finish here.
1: Is this in New York where he's at right now?
0: In L.A. Did I say New York? Sorry.
1: You did twice.
0: Really?
1: I mean, come on. Come on.
0: It was a long night last night, Dave. I did 4 live streams.
1: You're the smart one on the show.
0: I did 4 live streams last night. I couldn't even form words by the end of it.
1: You did 4 lines last night? That's why you're still up.
0: Yeah, that's true. I didn't even get any sleep. Here are drunk guys in California, not New York. They would not be in New York. In California.
1: Well, there's drunk guys in New York, sure.
0: Yeah, sure. Talking about Spencer Pratt.
5: Because he's speaking out against communism and socialism, and it is a real big problem in our cities, especially in L.A. where it's turned to crap. It's not an accident. They're doing it by design. Karen Bass wants to destroy our city, and it's nice to see someone like Spencer Pratt.
6: I can simplify it because those buzzwords are like they melt the brains of like left, you know, leaning people. So let's just say it this way. He doesn't want you a human feces to be a part of your life.
5: Yeah.
6: He doesn't want homeless children outside.
7: Totally. Thank you.
6: Outside. Oh, you like that. She ran away.
7: People
6: outside of the elementary schools
7: you.
6: Having
8: Can
6: sex
8: I get a shout out real quick?
7: With we, their appreciate own hands. The we appreciate you. We've talked a lot about the homelessness. Thank you. All right.
6: I don't
7: appreciate
6: you, ma'am.
7: I got it. Thank you.
0: You know, reporters really love when you bring out the word feces in their broadcasts.
1: They really do, but I also like that he's just dressed like the lead singer of, every cover band imaginable who takes themselves way too seriously. They both just look like hammered guys at karaoke night that come every Saturday.
0: Yeah.
1: Someone's going to find us.
0: We're
1: going to get discovered this week.
0: It's going to happen very soon. Van Jones was on CNN talking about Karen Bass, doing everything he can to make excuses for how horrible she is. This is what that looked like.
9: I think Karen Bass has gotten a bad rap because of the Palisades fire. That was a fire hurricane. For the first time, our fire season and our wind season kissed, and we had a fire hurricane. We could not fly our air tankers. And so if she had been in town or not in town, you'd have the same outcome. That said, there's a lot of problems that people are upset about. If a reality TV star winds up going head-to-head with Karen Bass, given how unpopular the reality TV star president is, Donald Trump, it just gives you a sense
10: of endorsed reality.
9: Yeah, exactly. It just gives you a sense of the level of discontent. I think Karen Bass ultimately survives, but it's a wake-up call for the Democratic Party establishment in the state of California that we've got two kind of wild personality types that are probably going to drag us into into a runoff.
0: It was a fire hurricane, Dave. What could she possibly have done?
1: It's true. It's just sad that the fire season coincided with the arson season, and that's not on her.
0: Interesting point there, because we've talked about this previously. I don't know that people know this, but this fire that everyone was talking about was not like a rando fire hurricane. It was not some crazy... What did he say? When our wind season and our fire season kissed. No, it was when a left-wing nut job set the city on fire. That's what happened.
1: Yes, and Karen Bass decided to go to a wedding in Uganda while it was going on and say that the ocean didn't have enough water in it to fix the problem. Mm-hmm. That's not exactly good leadership.
0: No.
1: Is there a take on... I understand that Spencer Pratt has a lot of drunk fan, you know, fans or supporters, if you will, that look like they're in a funk band. But did we hear from any of Karen Bass's supporters, or are they just dead from fentanyl on the streets?
0: Right. Cast your vote, get fentanyl, collapse. You do that thing what they do, that really nice thing that they do on the streets of California, where they're bent over at the waist, like hinged at the waist, but have their hands on the ground for like 25, 30 minutes at a time. It's a nice look.
1: Yeah, the thrill look, the Trank Zombie look. It's good what she's done. Mm-hmm. They're living statues.
0: Yeah. Doing great, doing great.
1: It's a good look.
0: There was a California gubernatorial race last night as well that made a lot of news. This is Steve Hilton and Javier Becerra. The vote count is right now Hilton leading. I kind of expect that to change. I figure by the end, kind of the same phenomenon we were talking about before. Becerra will probably take the lead, but I don't think Hilton is going to miss the runoff. So I do think we'll have a runoff in November between Hilton and Becerra. There.
1: I love that they're going to try to say that he actually is an American, though.
0: Yeah, I know. What was it? Because he was British. He came over here. He is now an American citizen and quite proud of that, by the way. It was one of those things they kept trying to get him on because they're like, oh, Donald Trump, you like Donald Trump, and he hates immigrants. He's like, I am an immigrant. What are you talking about?
1: Right. I just did it the way you're supposed to, which I know you hate, but that's the way I did it.
0: Yeah. And we all know that Donald Trump does not hate all immigrants. He loves the models from the Eastern European bloc. That he can always find room for them.
1: Also, if you make a very American taco bowl, big fan.
0: Oh, yeah. He loves the taco bowl.
1: He does.
0: Mm-hmm, that was his favorite. Okay, we got to take a break. We're going to be too long here. I want to just quickly point out, though, Dave, one of the funny things about this is they have this weird system in California where the top two from any party go into this sort of, you know, NBA finals that happens in November. And California did this, I think, in like 1990, because what they wanted was two Democrats to get in every time. And then it would be a choice between a normal Democrat and a crazy socialist. And they could move the whole state even farther left. What almost happened here was that two Republicans got into the runoff with Chad Bianco. He finished fourth in this race, or at least it looks like he's going to finish fourth. And now they're thinking, because it almost happened, didn't even happen, that it was two Republicans. Now they're saying they might just scrap the system entirely and go back to the old system so they can make sure they get a Democrat in. Pathetic. Yeah, there are certain things you tend to assume that would be kind of difficult to steal, even in California, like, you know, a car. Sure, you can steal that. A wallet, you can steal that, of course. But your house, how would you steal something like that? Most people can't even picture that. You know, you're talking about lawyers and paperwork or very strong individuals that can lift a lot of weight. The reality is a lot less comforting because title theft is a form of real estate fraud where criminals use forged documents to make it appear on public record that they own your property. Once that happens, they can try to take out loans against your equity or create a financial mess that you may not recover until a really long period of time goes by. 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

0: I'm very excited to welcome in Douglas Brunt to the program. He is the author of a great new book I've been reading. It's called The Lost Empire of Emmanuel Nobel, Romanov's Revolutionaries, and the Forgotten Titan Who Fueled the World. It's available right now wherever you get your books. Make sure to pick up a copy. Doug, really glad to have you on the program. Thanks so much for joining us.
1: This is awesome, guys. Thanks for having me.
0: Yeah, I mean, first of all, love the book. It's a story I did not know. I was very much in the dark on until you illuminated this history, which is really amazing. And, you know, you go through this history of the whole Nobel family and how it relates to Russia and the Soviet Union and obviously to the rest of the world. And the big thing that it kept hitting me over and over again is what a missed opportunity there was here. Like, there was a chance for capitalism and people with good intentions and people who didn't want to murder tens of millions of other human beings to win this battle and maybe redirect world history for so many. Is that kind of, you know, when you look back at it, the biggest takeaway for you?
1: Yes, it's an incredible sliding doors moment in history. And the fact that the Soviet Union and communism is what prevailed is just, it was the least likely scenario to come about. And as we are going through the years before World War I, Emmanuel Nobel was really leading the industrial progress in the Russian Empire, and they were succeeding. There's a widely accepted theory that the German Empire looked at Russia as a huge threat and decided to go with the theory of a preventative war, a preemptive war. They thought, well, we're going to have to fight Russia sooner or later, and they're advancing so quickly that in 5 years they'll be too powerful to beat. So we might as well fight them now in 1914. The reason Russia was advancing so quickly largely is due to Emmanuel Nobel. He's Alfred Nobel's nephew. We know the Nobel name through Alfred Nobel and the Nobel Prize. This is his nephew who led the whole Russian side of the family, and he pioneered the Russian oil industry in the late 1800s. He was the largest, by 1900, the largest oil company in the world, even bigger than Standard Oil. And just, as you say, completely erased from history. That sliding doors moment happened in the chaos of World War I. Lenin, Stalin, and Trotsky and the communists prevailed. And what Stalin did to Emmanuel Nobel became the inspiration for George Orwell's 1984. There's a passage in that novel that talks about they changed the street names, they tore down the statues, and they rewrote the history. That's what Stalin did to Nobel.
0: First of all, we should note that it's very, it's not great that the somewhat unremarkable 2002 Gwyneth Paltrow movie, Sliding Doors, is still alive in our memory and Emmanuel Nobel is not.
2: That's a good yes, point. That's actually terrifying.
0: it really is a scary development in our world. What's fascinating to me about, because you talk about how he was erased, right? They erased Emmanuel Nobel for a century. Mm-hmm. And I fully understand that within the context of Stalin and the Soviet Union and Russia, right? Like, it makes sense. They intentionally went and tried to erase him, as you mentioned, in 1984. They did this because they wanted control of their people. But why did the erasure of Nobel work in the West? Like, why wasn't this a story that we all knew and couldn't believe the Soviet citizens didn't?
1: That's an interesting point, because he did have business contacts internationally. But I think Stalin was just so effective at it. You know, one of the things that he would often do was he was sort of our first photoshopper. There are these old photos of the Russian Revolution that have Lenin and Stalin and Trotsky. And then a few years later, Trotsky's out of the photo. Stalin has actually had his historian sort of rewrite it, even down to the photographs. And so he was very thorough when they nationalized all these businesses. They took the Nobel Brothers Petroleum Company that was down by the Caspian Sea in what was then the southern part of the Russian Empire, and they renamed it the Soviet Petroleum Company. And his munitions and machine factory in the north by St. Petersburg, they renamed Rusky Diesel, because Nobel was one of the leading manufacturers of diesel engines. And I think it only takes a couple decades, as we know. Look at the news cycle today. You know, so while Nobel had worked with people like Adolphus Busch and Henry Ford and Rockefeller in America, a couple decades later, this, you know, Russian-Swedish industrialist is long forgotten in the West. And especially when the official history, as written by the Soviets, that you can access, has completely scratched him from any participation in these decades. It's not long before he just gets completely paved over And then Stalin is, you know, painting on a new history on top.
2: Well, and you have another book about the Diesel, the man who created the diesel engine, right?
1: Yes, it's came out a couple years ago called The Mysterious Case of Rudolf Diesel. And Diesel had introduced the diesel engine to the world in 1897. He disappeared. He's a colleague and business partner of Emmanuel Nobel. And when he introduced the diesel engine, Nobel took the license for the diesel technology in the Russian Empire and began building diesel engines for the Tsar's navy and army. And then Rudolf Diesel, disappeared right before World War I in this crazy story. There was speculation of murder and suicide. And so the book, The Mysterious Case of Rudolf Diesel, talks about how the man, Rudolf Diesel, and the diesel engine, were really at the center of the whole military-industrial movement of those decades. And his disappearance is right at the heart of that and sort of gets into the mystery as well.
2: People like to sure get killed, possibly kill themselves or disappear at really convenient times for the elites, don't they?
1: That's right.
2: It's very fascinating.
1: I mean, even like present day, what's going on with these scientists and nuclear physicists, like disappearing, walking right. around out of their house and with handguns, and all of a sudden they're gone.
2: Right. Like, that's what's so interesting about these stories. Your books, there's a direct line to now. Like, nothing's
1: totally
2: changed.
1: Exactly. The more things change, the more they stay the same. This situation with Emmanuel Nobel and his oil empire in the south of Russia is really the first oil war. World War One was our first mechanized war. It's the first time we have planes and tanks and trucks as opposed to horses. And suddenly petroleum is more important than food for these armies. And so they're all trying to get down to Nobel's oil, which is the most oil abundant place in the world. He's got the number one drilling and refining operation, larger than Standard Oil. And so they're all trying to get it, whether it's the Ottoman Turks, the Russians, the Germans, the Americans, Japanese, they're all going to the Caspian Sea. And it's really the first major oil contest. But it's what we see today. It's the story of our times ever since Nobel. You open the newspaper to any section, it's about Venezuela, Iran, Russia. The quest to capture our sources of energy remains the top headline.
0: Doug, it really feels too. It gave me a sense of fear at some level, because you get the idea, and this has happened over and over and over again in our history, that it's really sort of tentative, right? Like, our whole civilization is resting on these things that can turn around really quickly. I mean, Nobel built this gigantic business. He was a hero. He was bringing, I think, capitalism, that would spread even wider throughout the world. And in a very short period of time, this nation in Russia totally transformed. All the people responsible for the good things in the country were either excommunicated or murdered. And right. the entire society flips, to the extent that that goes to multiple other countries flipping and 100 million people dead. I mean, and it happened within what, a year and a half, 2 years?
1: Yeah. And so the Russian Revolution, there were two, February and then October, that happens as World War I is still raging right next door. And so it's just utter chaos. The Russians had already lost millions of people in the war itself. They then enter a revolution and a brutal 5-year civil war period. The Russian Civil War, 10 million people died in the Russian Civil War. The American Civil War was only 1 million people. So it was 10x the amount of death in their civil war. And most, you know, American students aren't exposed to a lot of the information about what was happening at that time in that part of the world. But Nobel was basically, along with every other Russian industrialist, thrown out on his ear. They were either put into some kangaroo court and then thrown in jail or murdered or ran for their lives. The communists nationalized more than 9,000 businesses overnight. And Stalin was in Lenin's ear saying, let's take the oil, let's take Nobel's oil right away. Lenin was a little more hesitant about it because he was saying, well, look, you know, we could do that, but there's no one in the communist regime who knows how to drill and refine oil. You know, we can take it, but then maybe oil production trickles to almost nothing. So he was reaching out to Emmanuel Nobel, in fact, sent a letter to him saying, Citizen Nobel, and summoned him to Moscow so they could discuss how the existing industrialists might participate in the communist nationalization. And there's a great line from the Nobel executive saying, they're asking us to participate and drive the hearse at our own third class funeral. So, you know, they obviously Emmanuel Nobel did not go to Moscow and help them, you know, just take the keys to his own business. He tried to arrange something with Rockefeller and Standard Oil instead.
0: Doug, I think there's a secondary villain in this book, because you have obviously, I think, the rise of communism and all the terrible things that come out of that. But there's a secondary villain, I felt, in sort of the world of crony capitalism, right? There were, and I think there are, capitalists who do incredible things, and I'm a huge fan of capitalism. But when you tie capitalism to the government, when you have people who will do things illicitly with their businesses, and you mentioned some instances of funding.
2: Do you think that's bad?
0: Yeah, I do think it's bad, Dave. Yeah, that's kind of what I was getting to there, Doug.
2: All right.
0: Is crony capitalism also sort of a villain in this book?
1: It's interesting to see the parallels between some of that, which we do toward the end of the book a little bit, and the command economy of a communist government, you know, where there that and a monopoly system look very similar. And so some of the Wall Street tycoons who have engineered monopoly systems in America and other parts of the world were looking at this rising communist government and think, well, a command economy is quite convenient for us. We can actually capture an entire market and control what goods and services are pumped in there and out of there. And so as the whole Russian Empire, which along with America was the most abundant in terms of manpower and natural resources, and, you know, it was just everyone was sort of dying to pick over the carcass of what was the Russian Empire because it was so rich in natural resources. Of course, Wall Street is very interested. And so they were sending missions in there to explore how they might best position themselves for whatever kind of government was going to take over. And clearly there were some, I get into this quite a bit in the book as well, but there were some illicit dealings of, you know, Wall Street representatives, you know, charging in there in the wake of the revolution to sort of put chips behind the different players who might actually take the helm.
2: What's the most, I guess I don't want to give away too much, but I, you know, something that you did while researching this book that you found to be absolutely frightening about our history, like in American history involving sort of that monopoly and sort of what's going on behind the curtain with our own government?
1: Well, one thing that was shocking to me was how far and wide the tentacles of communism spread in that period of time. And I didn't know this piece of history, but there was a Communist Party office in New York City in Midtown.
2: Wow.
1: The NYPD raided in 1920. They found all these files that they're working for the Communist International or Comintern. So one of the things that Lenin and Stalin were criticized for a little bit within Russia was they weren't Russia first. Again, this echoes all of present day stuff. It's like, you got to be Russia first as opposed to communist first. Because there was communism, the idea was it should be an international movement. They wanted to support communist uprisings in Germany and Great Britain. One of the reasons why, this was in the movie The Crown, the show The Crown, the British monarchy refused sanctuary to Nicholas II. You know, I don't know if you ever watched that show, but they didn't let him sort of come to Great Britain. They refused him, and he ended up getting murdered by the communists instead because they were worried about a communist insurrection starting in Britain. And there were communist offices here in New York City and throughout America. And so, you know, there was a lot of paranoia, like the Red Scare, or like communists are everywhere, but they actually kind of were. There were offices everywhere, and they were trying an international movement. That some people in Russia were saying to Lenin, like, you're our leader, you need to lead Russia. Don't worry about these other countries. Let's get Russia fixed first. So that was sort of one of the points of tension within the early Soviet government.
0: And of course, there's still communist offices here in America. It's the Squad. You have AOC. You have the whole. There's plenty of communists still left in this country.
2: The mayor of New York. That office is there.
0: Yeah. That still exists. Doug, I one more thing on this, because I feel like there was there's this hope, right? There's an air of potential that could have come out of this that was positive. But there's also an idea that, you know, throughout the book and throughout this history, there are a lot of sort of well-meaning reformers that you highlight who seem to want to improve things. And in sort of like a Matrix type of situation is constantly rejected by the people that were attempted to be helped. So was all this sort of inevitable in the end that this was going to fall apart?
1: I don't know about inevitable, but you're right. There is this repeating cycle of reform and then repress. Mm-hmm. And as they offered reforms for freedom of assembly and freedom of the press, then there were people who assembled and wrote, communist doctrine and ended up being. So Alexander for Alexander II is one example. Liberated the serfs in 1861, and he also made these liberalizing reforms around press and assembly. And then they assassinate him. Like this, the groups got together and they were subversive. And so then his son comes in and is like, we're rolling all that stuff back. All those reforms my dad talked about, forget it. And he put in a very repressive government. Similar, you know, we saw it in the Gorbachev to, you know, ultimately Putin cycle in Russia to present day. And I think one of the things I came away with is that the Russian people are very different from people in the West. Russia's much more, you know, they talk about it being a sort of the hinge between East and West. But they're really, in terms of the psyche of the people and the level of autocratic rule, is much more like a Japanese emperor or a Chinese emperor of old, where they're almost seen as like deities. And the Russian Tsar was more of a demigod. He was God's anointed person on Earth. And that's even into the 20th century. They viewed the Tsar as this sort of almost spiritual holy being, more than just an autocrat. And so they're used to a strong man, you know, like they're the mentality of the Russian people. It's hard to view it through a Western lens. They like Putin. They like a strong man. Can you imagine like Keir Starmer leading the Russians? Like that would never work.
0: No.
1: So, and it's just the mentality of the people going back centuries. You know, it's very different. They're much more Asian in that regard than they are Western.
0: Mm. Doug Brunt.
2: Do you think?
0: Go ahead. We're talking to Doug Brunt. The book is The Lost Empire of Emmanuel Nobel. Go ahead, Dave.
2: No, I was saying, do you think it's worse now or then, with you're giving so much information to the people, where even then you can kind of convince somebody that someone is a messenger of God so easily, or now where there is so much information that the public can be confused?
1: I think it's easier to maintain a little mystery and maybe a little veneer of a deity when there's less information. When there's too much access, it's almost like Hollywood, you know, Sinatra, and of course the people even before that, Rock Hudson or Gary Cooper, they were all sort of mysterious. We didn't know about all their gross foibles and bizarre personal lives. We sort of elevate them into this more exalted status than we do now. I mean, celebrities now, we know too much about them. They all seem like losers.
2: Yeah, there's a lot to deal with there. I'll have to look into this Rock Hudson thing, but other than that, yeah, we know way too much about them. Less is more, for sure.
1: Less is more,
2: in
1: sure.
2: That, yeah.
0: For sure.
2: That realm.
0: Doug Brunt, the brand new book is The Lost Empire of Emmanuel Nobel, Romanovs, the Revolutionaries, and the Forgotten Titan Who Fueled the World. Before you go, though, Doug, the most important question I need to ask you, as a fellow Eagles fan, how should we be feeling about the departure of A.J. Brown?
1: I loved A.J. Brown. My own feelings is I would have taken Brown over Hurts. I think I'm more in that camp. I mean, as a Philly fan, it's like, we love to hate our best players somehow. Like Mike Schmidt doesn't get a hit for three games and we start booing him, you know, the greatest third baseman ever. How could we boo the guy? But I'm sad about A.J. Brown. However, I'm more concerned about the Rams picking up this defensive tackle who's a total stud. I don't know how anybody can get through the Rams this coming season.
0: They do look unbelievable. They won't have another draft pick for the next 55 years. But yes, Garrett there is very, very scary. And we should all just take a moment of silence for Dave, who's a Detroit Lions fan.
2: Yeah.
0: As well.
2: The Rams took our guy, too. They took Stafford.
0: That's right.
1: Oh, that's right. He came. Yeah.
2: Yeah. He's a good guy. He sent my son an autographed ball. I will always like Stafford, and I'm glad he won that ring. I just wish it was on our team. But we all know. We all know that's not going to happen.
0: Well, the Lions have the lost empire of their own. It's the lost empire of Emmanuel Nobel. It's by Douglas Brunt. It's a great book. If you love history, you know, if you listen to Glenn over all these years, you know how important history is. And this is a great example of a story I honestly didn't know much about at all. A really important sliding doors moment in our history. Doug, great book, and thanks so much for coming on back on the program. We appreciate it.
2: Thank you.
1: Great to see you.

0: So an incident with the Black Crowes, a band you may remember from their hit many years ago. They had an issue with their fans.
1: And the Hen and Mess Around?
0: Yeah, that one.
1: Just want to make sure I had the right band, yeah.
0: That's the correct hit that they did have. And now, yes. Apparently they do concerts, which is interesting because that would indicate they played other songs as well as not just the one song that people know from them.
1: Well, yes, it's. I believe it's Hard to Handle Now is the name of the song. I could be wrong.
0: I think you're right.
1: But everyone only knows it as that song. So I think they hear that song, but then they wait for the song that they know the title of, not realizing it's the same song. I got to the bottom of it. You're all very welcome.
0: I will say, Dave, what do you think about this? I've thought this many times over the years when I've gone to see a concert like the Black Crowes, where they have like one song you know maybe really like, and then a bunch of other stuff that maybe you don't know or don't care about. Is it appropriate for a band like that to both start and end the show with the same song and, I would argue, put a different version in the middle somewhere? So, like, there's an acoustic in the middle. You lead it off. You open the show with your big song, and you close the encore with your big song. And in the middle, there's like an acoustic version of it. I think you just go for it.
1: It's not. It should be in the contract when they go and do the show. I once saw Blue Oyster Cult do three encores of Don't Fear the Reaper at Pine Knob in Michigan because they knew what their audience wanted, and they weren't up there angry about it. They knew.
0: Yeah.
1: And we were all very grateful. And look, they had Burning for You. They had Godzilla. They had other songs you wanted to hear. But with that song, they have to kind of go, look, we're going to have to play this a few times, and then you're going to hear some stuff. This is where you can go to the bathroom, get a beer, and come back, and we'll have more Henna Now Mess Around.
0: Yeah, Henna Now Mess Around. Yeah, that's exactly right. So they were playing.

0: played a show where I think they only played their song once, which is terrible. This Facebook post emerged from the concert. The Black Crowes were excellent right up to until the crowd chanted USA, USA after seeing a Black Crow character wearing an Uncle Sam red, white, and blue top hat on the Jumbotron. Chris Robinson replied, "Thanks for the geography lesson. I don't know what you're so proud of right now." The crowd booed and booed. He called us ignorant MFers and stated, boo all you want, you ignorant MF. Some of us have class and we're not afraid. I don't know who's he referring to when he's talking about class, because it's certainly not them. But this is the video, Dave. This is from the actual concert experience.
1: Real quick, I just want to say, they said they wanted to hear good music and they went to this show, which looks packed.
2: For those of you booing us, some of us are not afraid. And we most assuredly are not ignorant, so thank you.
0: Yeah, God. It's so tiresome, Dave.
1: There's a good portion of people going, I think we can go sit in the pavilion and they won't stop us. There's a lot of open seats down there.
0: That's interesting. There was a lot of open seats. I mean, what? Look, this is a theater act at this point. You're the Black Crowes. Like, you have one song that people know. The appropriate size of your venue is like 800, right? Like, you should not be playing indoor-outdoor venues at this point, unless it's part of a festival.
1: Look, Les Claypool was here in Detroit and Rochester on Sunday. I'm kicking myself for not going because Billy Strings came out. And everybody was there. And there was no controversy because they were there for music and to watch a great bass player. If you're chanting USA in the crowd and it's your fans, maybe don't scold them for something they like, like the country.
0: It seems like a pretty rational thing to do. It's like this idea that this country, which, by the way, is completely responsible for any success you've had in your entire life. You are an absolute zilch outside of this one stupid song that enough of these people who like the country listen to. And the fact that you could come out there and just berate them for no reason. Tell me again about class. Tell me how that's classy. I see this all the time, like where a conservative will be like, hey, I really like this song. And the band's like, well, you shouldn't like it because you like low taxes or whatever their dumb argument is. I can't take it.
1: Well, it's the same as, look, I've seen Roger Waters and David Gilmour, and I like Pink Floyd a lot. But I can't take your message that seriously when I can get your shirt at every Kohl's and Walmart. It's nothing personal. It's just I don't really believe your message. I just like Comfortably Numb and a lot of your songs. That's about it. I don't really believe you.
0: No, of course not. And by the way,
1: same as Rage Against the Machine. It's like, I got your Machine hat at Walmart. You know, I bought it at the Machine store.
0: It's very true. And not to mention, if you don't get it at Walmart, you can get it at the merch stand for $65, right? Like, it's
1: right.
0: They all hate capitalism up until the moment they can take advantage of it. And then it's wonderful. We got to take a break here, Dave. We're running a little bit late. We have your comments, though, coming up on the other side. Every industry has one person that makes the rest of the profession look bad. You know, there's the mechanic who somehow turns an oil change into a $4,000 repair bill. There's a contractor who vanishes the moment you say hand over a deposit. And, you know, of course, there's real estate agents who seem to believe that putting a listing online and waiting around for something to happen qualifies as a marketing strategy. 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

0: 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Love taking your comments there as well. We played a video of a vegan who eats Slim Jims and claims to still be a vegan. This comes in from Iron Toad. Wow, that vegan thing at the beginning is literally how the left thinks everything is. It's very, very
1: basically
0: true. Yeah, it's very, very true. Bobblehead writes, on the ballot box with the homeless person next to it, we saw definitely a steamer in that ballot box. Maybe some raccoon moonshine for voting. Woo, Murica. It's exciting. Spencer Pratt isn't in the MAGA cult, is he? He just comes off as a common sense candidate, the most sane candidate in quite some time. I think that's been one of his appeals, especially in California.
2: But I think to the left, that's MAGA.
0: Yeah, of course. Common sense, yeah. And we don't want people urinating on our children is somehow MAGA. And then Scotty says, ahoy from the moon. Dave is too unpredictable, so you can't put him on your other shows, too. That's true. You would not fit on Predictable.
2: I bet I would.
0: Yeah,
2: you gotta give me a shot.
0: Let's give it a shot. Predictableshow.com is the place to go to find that show. And DaveLandau.com is the place to go to see Dave all around the country. We'll see you tomorrow.

0: Hey guys, welcome to Relatable. Happy Wednesday. Hope everyone is having a wonderful week so far. 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Subscribe to YouTube if you're not already subscribed. And if you haven't shared Relatable with your friends, especially your friends who are trying to figure out what the heck is going on and they want to leave feeling a sense of clarity, but also some encouragement, then I encourage you to share Relatable with them. And y'all can have good discussions about everything going on in the world. Today, as promised, we are going to talk about what is going on in the state of Texas. Now, I know I've gotten a little specific some of the past few episodes. We talked about Southern Baptist Convention. Now we're talking about Texas. And you might be thinking, Allie, you're just talking about things that you like that are relevant to you, the circles that you are in. But I will tell you the same thing about the SBC that I will tell you about Texas. Not only does the SBC matter for larger Christendom and really American politics, but also the state of Texas. I am a born and raised Texan. So yes, I do really care about this, but it really affects the rest of the country. And of course, the makeup of the Senate really matters. We don't have very many senators. And so how they vote and whether or not Republicans are in the majority, it matters for Trump's ability to carry forward his agenda, for us to pass legislation that is actually good. So in the state of Texas, we have finally found out who the Republican candidate is going to be that goes against the Democrat, James Tallarico. And his name is Ken Paxton. If you don't know, Ken Paxton is the former Texas Attorney General. Now he is the Republican candidate for the Texas Senate. He won in a runoff primary election against longtime Republican incumbent John Cornyn. This was quite the surprise for a lot of people. Now, for a long time, Trump really didn't want to get involved in this. I think he kind of wanted to see who was going to win. He didn't want to burn a bridge with whoever did win the election and got into the Senate. So he kind of declined to endorse a candidate. But this changed abruptly when 1 week before the runoff election, Trump endorsed Paxton, praising him as a loyal ally, criticizing Cornyn for not supporting him. And then during the original primary, there was also some talk about Trump endorsing Cornyn. So it seems like he went back and forth just a little bit. But right before election day for this runoff, he said, yeah, Paxton is my guy. And apparently that worked. It proved extremely effective. Paxton won 64% of the vote. There are a lot of interesting things I could say about this Texas election. Mays Middleton won the attorney general debate or the attorney general election. You might remember that I moderated the attorney general primary debate. And it's interesting that Ken Paxton won, but the guy who was very Ken Paxton-esque, so Aaron Wrights, he did not win the primary. There was also a runoff for the attorney general of Texas between Chip Roy and Mays Middleton. And Mays Middleton took it away. So lots of exciting, interesting things happening in the state of Texas. So James Tallarico, Ken Paxton this November. James Tallarico is a very progressive Democrat. You have heard me talk about him many times before. You have probably seen him on social media. And depending on what side of Instagram or TikTok or X you're on, you have either heard him say things that are kind of reasonable sounding. And you might think, okay, this guy seems like a nice guy. Maybe you're even thinking you would consider voting for a moderate seeming guy like this. Or if you're on my side of Instagram and X and TikTok, you have seen the absolutely out there things that he has said. For example, God is non-binary. So that is one of the battles that we're having here, is that there are two very different sides of James Tallarico that a lot of people, especially Christians, are seeing and debating. What's interesting about James Tallarico is not just that he's far left. It's not just that he says these very out there progressive things that a lot of Democrats are actually running from right now, but he regularly uses his version of Christian theology to justify his liberal stance on things like abortion or gender or immigration and his support of the abolition of all prisons. Literally, that's one thing that he believes, which we'll get into. Now, you might wonder when you hear all of that, like, why even talk about this to my Christian conservative audience? And the reason is because Tallarico's brand of Christianity is very palatable to some of your friends who are maybe deep feelers. They have really good intentions, and they might believe that the biblical approach to politics is one that outsources our generosity to the state or our theology to politicians. And then you have people who, for good reason, just they don't like Tallarico, but they just aren't jazzed about Paxton. And that's because Paxton has a litany of allegations in his past. So what I want to do today is I want to take an honest look at both Paxton and Tallarico's character, what we know of it, and then their policy positions. And then I will talk through how I navigate choices like this one. It's a very familiar discussion if you remember any of the debates around Kamala and Trump in this last election, or Trump and Biden, or Trump and Hillary. You have this kind of dichotomy that plays out in the media that, yeah, you know, someone like Tallarico, he's got some out there policy positions, but he's a really, really good guy. If you remember my debate and discussion with David French, that was something that he said. He wrote an article saying that Tallarico is so Christ-like. He represents Christianity so much more than all of these other politicians. And I want to get into today whether or not that's really true. But first, let us look at Texas Attorney General Ken Paxton, the Republican candidate, because he does have significant allegations against him that I think are worth talking through. So if we go back to 2018, he confessed to his top staff members that he had an extramarital affair with an aide. Then in 2025, his wife, Angela Paxton, also a state senator in Texas, she filed for divorce. The Daily Mail recently issued a report alleging that Paxton had had an affair with Tracy Duhon, a married Christian influencer and mother of seven. According to the report, they met at the Kentucky Derby in 2024 and then later entered into a relationship. The report claims the affair contributed to the breakdown of both of their marriages. Now, Paxton has dismissed these reports, claiming they are tabloid lies. I do find it interesting that when Paxton's team responded to this report, they didn't talk about the specific allegations. They just talked about, you know, the fact that the Daily Mail is a tabloid and trying to distract people from this particular race. And so, again, I just want to say this is an allegation. We don't know if this is true. The previous affair in 2018 does seem to be verified by Paxton himself. It's not just the affairs and alleged affairs and the divorce from his longtime wife that has made headlines. Back in 2023, the Texas House of Representatives voted 121 to 23 to impeach him. He was eventually acquitted by the state Senate. And the reason they impeached him is because they cited a longstanding pattern of what they called abuse of office and public trust. The investigation stemmed from Paxton's request that lawmakers approve a $3.3 million settlement in a whistleblower lawsuit. We could go into so many details of this, and we can link some sources in the description so you can check it out yourself. But in the interest of time and conciseness, I'll kind of summarize it that way. Four former aides alleged he fired them after they reported suspected bribery and abuse of office. Again, state Senate ended up acquitting him of these charges, but he doesn't have a squeaky clean record when it comes to some of these things. Now, we will get into his policy wins, or his wins as attorney general, rather, and those are very significant too. But I also wanted to tell you why you might have some friends who were uncomfortable with Ken Paxton, or who just felt like they could not support him in the primary, even if they didn't like Cornyn, because maybe they're looking at some of these things.
1: This is the first thing that we've seen from the DOJ that, is this accountability? Is this justice? Is this the beginning? I said when Pam Bondi was fired that I was glad that she was fired because she deserved to be, nothing personal. She didn't do what we voted for Trump to do. She did not use her position at the Department of Justice to pursue the criminals that committed crimes against us. But I said, I have tremendous hope, because it must have been difficult for President Trump to fire Pam Bondi because she's been so personally loyal to him and he likes her personally. And so to fire him means he's listening to you. He's hearing why we care so deeply about anything from January 6th to Russiagate to the Ukraine impeachment hoax to Dr. Fauci to the FBI abuses, big tech colluding with government to censor us, to silence us if we dare talk about transgenderism. And he hears us.

0: Okay, we've got James Tallarico. It's so interesting that Democrats decided to put out another person like this because they tried Beto O'Rourke. They tried. They really tried. They tried the skateboard. They tried that against Ted Cruz, and it did not work. He had a ton of support. He had celebrity endorsements and all of that, and it just wasn't effective. But what is different about James Tallarico, Beto also tried the whole, like, I'm going to be crass, I'm going to say the F word and things like that to see if he could be cool with the kids and cool with millennials. Millennials love profanity and marketing, not me, but millennials in general do. It's like one of the cringiest parts of millennials. You go somewhere and you see these products on the shelves. And I saw something yesterday that was like, manifest that S. And it was like, F this. I'm going to write in my diary about it. Why? I don't know why millennials like stuff like that. It is so insanely cringe. It didn't work with Beto, though. He didn't appeal to enough people. And so now they have someone who is totally different than that, who appears to be very clean cut, who appears to basically be a priest. And so they're trying this persona to see if it'll work, because Democrats know that they've got to win over the Christians. They tried for a while to just demonize the Christians. Well, that didn't really work. There are just too many of us. And so they've got to chip away the evangelical support for Republicans. So James Tallarico, he attends a church called St. Andrew's Presbyterian Church in Austin. It is radically progressive. It was recently exposed by the Daily Wire for having explicit LGBTQ books in its bookstore aimed at children. And when we say explicit, like, we are talking about sexual stuff for kids. Like, this book is gay. We've talked about a lot of these books in the past that talk about sexual interactions between teenagers that are aimed at minors. So just to give you a taste of what this church is, their church bookstore is carrying basically pornographic LGBTQ books aimed at kids. I won't even go into all of the things that are in these books, illustrations of sexual acts, again, in a church. The church is also an ardent supporter of Planned Parenthood. You can go to their website in our SC, or go to a website in our SC.org that shows this. They're a supporter of Planned Parenthood. They set aside some of its budget to fund them. So again, the tithing dollars from the congregants in this church are supporting the slaughter of Texas babies. That is the church that Tallarico is a part of. The church has also hosted events with the Muslim group CARE, the Council on American Islamic Relations. And this is not a friendly group to the West. This is not a friendly group to Christians. They're not a friendly group to America. Governor Greg Abbott recently designated CARE as a terrorist organization. We will include the link in the description so you can check out all of the reasons that he did that. Tallarico earned his master's in theological studies at Austin Presbyterian Theological Seminary. Again, extremely progressive institution. And then he also has his own kind of personal scandal that we very unfortunately had to read about last November in the New York Post. They found that he was following on his official account at least 10 OnlyFans models. Tallarico liked multiple photos posted by at least one of the accounts and exchanged private messages with another. Yikes. Okay. We don't know as much about his personal life as we do Attorney General Paxton. And that's just because he hasn't been in the public eye for as long. He hasn't held as prominent of an office as Texas Attorney General. More things may come out. I'm not saying they will. I'm not saying I hope that they do. I'm just saying, like, if we're already liking accounts and messaging OnlyFans models as a professing Christian, like, we obviously have a sexual immorality issue going on there. Now, you'll remember, as I mentioned a little bit earlier, that people like David French have praised his behavior as Christian, even if they don't agree with his policies. He might present his ideas in this kind of soft-spoken, friendly manner, but at the end of the day, they're evil. They're evil. Like, he has repeatedly blasphemed God, saying God is non-binary. And I think we have that clip. We can play it. He's advocated for the gender mutilation surgeries of kids. He has pushed for the killing of unborn babies through abortion. And these aren't just policies. We'll get to the specific policies, but they're not just policy positions. Like, this is Tallarico's rejection of God's order, rejection of God's justice, his order of male and female, his desire to strip innocent babies of the right to life. It's a spiritual position. It's a theological position. And his politics are just downstream from the immorality and the corruption that's in his heart. So I'm fine talking about personal morality and personal failures and foibles when it comes to these candidates, but I'm not willing to say that, well, Tallarico is just this gentle and faithful Christian and his policies are kind of wacky, but then you have someone like Ken Paxton who has all of these personal failures, but at least his policies are okay. No, we're looking at two sinners, okay? We're looking at two sinners. I don't think that Tallarico's personal life is any cleaner than Ken Paxton's. Okay, so let's just settle that score. Let's make sure that we're on the same page there and realize that we're not talking about a squeaky clean person versus a dirty guy. We're talking about two people that got some questionable things in their background. So let's look at some of their policy positions because Tallarico has been very forthright about them. Tallarico is very pro-abortion. When you look at his voting record as a state representative, he votes on the side of lax abortion laws and against any measure to protect the life of unborn children. And here he is when he's asked about, hey, do you support any restrictions on abortion? This is how he responds. Sat one.
1: I trust Texas women to make decisions about their own bodies, to shape their own destinies in consultation with their family members, their doctors, their faith leaders. I don't believe that's a place for government. That's a belief I hold, not despite my faith, but because of my faith. Jesus never talks about abortion. The Bible is silent on abortion. And when that happens with a social issue as important as abortion, we Christians have to take scripture as a whole, and we've got to try to make some kind of ethical determination.
0: I just want to remind you that Satan disguises himself as an angel of light. So don't allow his humble-seeming, gentle-sounding disposition and tone of voice fool you into thinking that this is reasonable or biblical. Just reminding you what abortion is, it is the poisoning and the starving and the dismembering of living, innocent babies inside the womb. That's what he's talking about. And he's saying that he trusts Texas women to make that decision. That is a euphemism for, I don't believe in restrictions. We trust them to make that decision. Well, obviously, if a woman is having an abortion, we can't trust them to make the decision about the baby inside the womb because that's a bad decision. That's an evil decision. You are choosing to end the life of an innocent person, and that's always wrong. The Bible isn't silent on abortion. Thou shalt not murder made the Big Ten. Babies inside the womb are humans. All humans are people. And in order for you to support the position that some humans are not people and therefore it's okay to murder them, you're going to have to tell me how that distinguishes you from a Nazi. You're going to have to tell me how that distinguishes you from anyone who has ever justified any atrocity in which you dehumanize someone in order to justify killing them. Okay? Just because he sounds nice doesn't mean that what he is saying is right. I'm glad that he is not using the story of Mary now to justify his stance on abortion. You'll remember on Joe Rogan's show, he said, oh, because Mary consented to the conception of Jesus, then that makes him pro-choice. Mary didn't actually, she just said, okay, it will be done to me as you say, let it be done to me as you say. She didn't actually say yes or no, let me think about that for a second. And also she was consenting to, or you could just say that she was assenting to conception. She wasn't deciding whether or not she was going to kill baby Jesus inside the womb. So he's a wacky, wacky guy.
2: Gavin Newsom had a little bit of an issue at his recent speech to a group of blacks.
3: I'm like you. I'm no better than you. You know, I'm a 960 SAT guy. And, you know, and I'm not trying to offend anyone, you know, trying to act all there if you got 940. But
2: wow.
3: Literally a 960 SAT guy. I cannot, you've never seen me read a speech because I cannot read a speech.
2: So he just called all these blacks stupid.
4: Yeah, look.
5: Well, he's just as stupid as
2: I'm
5: them.
2: Just stupid like you
5: I'm
2: are.
5: As stupid as you are.
4: Yeah, I got a
2: I'm
4: bad
2: assuming
4: SAT.
2: That every one of you got a 960 on your SAT or less.
5: And you can't read.
2: And just like me.
4: Digging that hole, man.
2: Oh, my. He just showed what he really thinks.
5: Absolutely.
2: Of minorities.

0: Okay, here is Tallarico and the infamous God is non-binary clip, Sot 3.
1: God is both masculine and feminine and everything in between. God is non-binary.
0: Okay, come on. He's obviously trying to make a point there. The truth is that God is spirit and does not have a body like man. God, the Father. That is the truth. He is referred to exclusively, though, as he, as king, as father. Jesus is an embodied man. He has a male body. We know that about him. And so this idea that God is this political identity that rejects the binary of male and female when it is God who created us male and female in his image, of course, it's blasphemous. I mean, this is making God in your own image. Like, this is using God, making him as an idol for your political ends. And it's really, really gross. But it makes sense because he says that one thing that he loves so much is kids who block their puberty using dangerous chemicals, Sot 4.
2: I love, I'm just saying this because it's on my mind, the trans children who showed up yesterday at the state capitol to advocate for their humanity. They shouldn't have to, but it was an inspiration to watch.
0: All right, there's no such thing as a trans child. Okay, it's not possible to transition genders at all. It's definitely not possible for a boy to say I'm a girl and to become a girl by declaration, or vice versa. And purposely infusing children with that kind of confusion that leads them to the procedures that will sterilize them forever is evil. It is evil. I don't care how clean shaven he is. I don't care that he looks like he is a priest. It is evil what he is advocating for. And he even says that these men in women's locker rooms or taking women's scholarships, that it's all just a conspiracy that we shouldn't care about, Sot 5.
3: And then in terms of other issues, Governor Abbott has filled this special session agenda with far-right conspiracy theories about trans children causing problems on sports teams, which we know does not occur in the state of Texas, or critical race theory, which we know is not being taught in classrooms in the state of Texas.
0: Critical race theory is being taught. It was being taught. That was a conspiracy theory that the leftists ginned up, just like him, saying that that wasn't something that was going on. And he specified there in the state of Texas, because he knows this is something that is nationwide, that there are absolutely boys and men competing against girls and women and taking their scholarships, because boys and men are generally physically a lot stronger and faster than women and girls are. And there is nothing ever, ever, ever that is going to change that. And then if we look at Ken Paxton and what he's been like in this arena, Paxton sued the NCAA for allowing men in women's athletic events. He also sued doctors for providing puberty blockers, cross-sex hormones, and surgeries to minors. He recently reached a historic settlement requiring the Texas Children's Hospital to start the first ever detransition clinic. You'll remember we had Vanessa Sivage. She won the first year of the Arrows Award. She was on our show. We had the wife of Etan Heim, who was the doctor, who was the whistleblower. They both worked at Texas Children's down in Houston, and they were like, hey, these kids are illegally being prescribed things like puberty blockers and hormones, and this is not good. And so the Texas Attorney General Paxton did something about it and reached this amazing settlement. And so now those who are detransitioning, we've interviewed so many of those detransitioners who need help. Now they can go there and they can actually get the help that they need. Tallarico voted against a bill when he was a Texas representative saying that referring to a child's biological gender is not considered abuse. Okay, so he apparently thinks it is considered abuse for a parent, for a teacher to call a boy he, if that boy is confused about his gender. So could not be further apart when it comes to that. And then when it comes to immigration, this is a really big issue, yes, for the nation, but also for the state of Texas. Got a really large border that is connected to Mexico. And we'll be talking more about that issue specifically with our guest in just a minute. But Tallarico's position is that our border should be like our front porch, Sot 6.
4: We should treat our southern border like our front porch. We should have a giant welcome mat out front, and we should have a lock on the door. Those two things are not mutually exclusive. You have a right to know who's coming into your house, and you should be welcoming the stranger into your home and providing that hospitality.
0: Okay, but you're not. Let's think about that. If you had 100 people showing up on your front porch, James Tallarico, you didn't know them. They just said, look, I need something. I need some food. I want to come in here. I want to sleep in your bed. I want to sleep on your couch. And I want to hang out with your girlfriend. You probably wouldn't let them in, right? Like, you'd probably call the police. Or you'd probably say, I can't have all of you in. I can have one of you in after I get to know you and after I understand who you are and why you're here and what it's going to be like for you to be here. But I can't let all of you in indiscriminately just because you're strangers who say that your house isn't as good as my house or because your neighborhood isn't a great neighborhood. And so you can make that metaphor all you want to, but unless you are living out that application in your own life, I'm not really interested in it. So many of these politicians aren't affected by the consequences of their bad policies. He just wants us to let them in to our front door, on our front porch, but he's not willing to do the same. And then, of course, when we look at Paxton, he's filed multiple lawsuits against Biden-era immigration policies. He sued the Biden administration in 2023, alleging it weakened a federal law that bars immigrants from obtaining green cards if they're likely to rely on government assistance. He also joined an Arizona-led lawsuit that required the Biden admin to continue enforcing Title 42, the emergency health policy used to expel migrants to Mexico without processing asylum claims. The illegal immigration issue is so important. And thankfully, under Trump and thanks to the DOJ, it's gotten a lot better. But it's really important that we have people in the legislature, that we've got people in Congress who are representing the interest of the American people. When it comes to something like voter ID, which Congress has been really hesitant to get passed, we need more support for voter ID, not less. And Tallarico is against it. Saad 8.
5: Are you okay with voter ID?
6: So voter ID is currently required in the state of Texas. I opposed having to
5: How about having to send your ballot in? Should you have to prove who you are? Because that's what Democrats are opposing.
6: Pete, I just said I oppose voter ID. Currently, it's a law in Texas, but I oppose that law because I think you don't need it.
5: You oppose voter ID? You don't think the most sacred obligation of our republic, you should have to prove who you are in order to vote?
6: So there are a lot of Texans, actually hundreds of thousands, who don't have a driver's license.
0: Okay, well, they should get a driver's license. There seems to be a pretty easy solution to that. Rather than truly disenfranchising American citizens by saying you don't even have to prove your citizenship, that you have a stake in this country in order to vote. And so obviously the SAVE Act is not going to pass with Tallarico's support. And so if you as a Texan don't want your interests represented in Congress, then you should definitely vote for Tallarico. Okay, so there we've got the two candidates. We've talked about some of their moral failures, and then we've talked about their policy positions. And I could go on and on for each of these. And we could go through all of the biblical responses to Tallarico, but honestly, I feel like I've done that so much. And we can link past episodes so you can go back and listen to me respond to him in detail with what scripture actually says about these theological and political issues. But instead, I want to talk about a couple things to end this segment before we get into our interview. And one, the question is, can Tallarico win? And then two, like, how do we think about some of these moral failures versus policy positions as Christians? So first, let me look at these polls. So out of the 12 polls conducted in the last 3 months, Tallarico has led Paxton and Cornyn in every poll but two. One which had Cornyn leading by plus one and one that had Paxton and Tallarico even. Okay, so that means people in general, according to these polls, are a little uncomfortable with Paxton. A Texas public opinion research poll had James Tallarico leading Ken Paxton 46% to 41%. Tallarico had an even greater edge with moderate voters by 49 points. 19% of self-identified somewhat conservative voters said they would support Tallarico over Paxton. That is really troubling. James Tallarico had a plus 7 net favorability rating, while Paxton's is minus 10. For comparison, the Republican Party had a plus 2 rating. Donald Trump had a negative 2 rating, and the Democratic Party had a negative 12 rating. 21% of voters ranked affordability and the cost of living as the most important issue. That is something, to Tallarico's credit, that he talks about a lot. I don't agree with his solutions, but he talks about it in a way that people resonate with. Higher, that ranked higher than immigration, democracy, voting rights, abortion, and reproductive health issues. People really care about affordability. I would just say Tyler Rico's not going to change that for you. He's not going to make that better for you. I promise he's not. In January, a Democrat was able to flip Texas's 9th Senate district, which Trump won by 17 points in 2024. So I would say it is possible for Tyler Rico to win. It is possible. I personally still don't think it's plausible. I think it will be close. I think he is too kooky, kookier than Beto to win. I think he said too many weird things, honestly. You might think that's a superficial reason. That can win or lose elections. He has raised $27 million in the first quarter of 2026, bringing his total fundraising to over $40 million. Paxton raised $7.6 million. Not surprising, that is not necessarily a determinant of who's going to win. Again, you look at Beto, he was able to raise millions of dollars as well. Tyler Rico is still considered the underdog. It's the state of Texas, and people have overlooked things on both sides of the aisle. People have overlooked issues like the ones that Paxton has had. And so I think that it's going to be possibly a nail biter. And so I will just say, like, we got to vote. That, I believe, is a responsibility here. So let me just kind of lay out how I think about this. And it's very similar to the Trump-Kamala election and the conversation we were having there. So moderate pundits pose this dichotomy that we've talked about a lot, that paint the Republican candidate like Paxton or Trump as less insane policy-wise, but completely intolerable morally. And therefore, the inferior candidate to someone like Tyler Rico or Kamala Harris, whose radical policies they downplay in light of their pristine moral character as they present it to us. That is not an accurate description of these candidates. It's just not. It is true that Paxton and Trump have better policies, obviously, when it comes to law and order, the border, transgenderism, duh. It's also true that they have serious moral flaws. I take the Paxton allegations actually even more seriously as a Christian because Paxton professes Christianity consistently and Trump doesn't really do that. But it is not true that Tyler Rico or Kamala Harris are above reproach morally. Both profess to be Christians. Tyler Rico was caught following and allegedly messaging the OnlyFans stars last year. Kamala used an affair with a married man, Willie Brown, to advance her career. Both of them are avid defenders of everything that opposes what God calls good, right, and true. You are going to be equipped. You are going to be encouraged on today's episode of Relatable at Home.
7: The antidote to singleness or to loneliness was not getting married. It was community.
8: If I'm pleasing the Lord, I don't have to worry about pleasing other people.
0: Tell me about your motherhood journey. Mm.
9: Tell the story, Mom, of when you tried to break up with Dad.
0: Let's get into some of the nitty-gritty of parenting, especially little ones.
10: Discipline is disciple. Mm-hmm. Discipline is to teach. So there are a lot of things that you can do, and this is what I found as a parent.
11: One other form of liturgy we like to do with our children is liturgical calendar, which is structured as like a year-long devotion, basically, on the life of Christ.
7: In Luke, there's a verse where Jesus is sitting there with his disciples at the Last Supper, and he says, "I have eagerly waited to eat this meal with you."

0: Well, Justin, thanks so much for taking the time to join Relatable for the very first time. We always ask at the top, tell everyone who you are and what you do.
1: Yeah, thank you, Allie. Really appreciate it. My name is Justin Simmons. I'm currently the United States Attorney for the Western District of Texas. The Western District of Texas covers 93,000 square miles. I sit in San Antonio. That's where my main office is, but we have 7 offices across the district, Waco, Midland, Alpine, San Antonio, like I said, Austin, El Paso, and Del Rio. That also covers 68 counties in Texas and 1/3 of the entire U.S. border with Mexico. So that's about 660 miles of Mexican border. So we've got a lot of area to cover, a lot of cases that we handle here in the Western District. And I'm really honored to be in this position, having been put here May 30th of last year by then Attorney General Bondi. And then later that appointment was continued by the district court judges, which I can go into that process if you want to. But yeah, been here almost a year now. So really, really enjoying the job and the good work the folks in the Western District are doing on a daily basis.
0: I can't believe it's been a year. And most notably, you are my eldest brother. You didn't include that, but I'll include that for you.
1: Yes.
0: Okay, I think most people don't. Yes, I don't think most people understand that border control is not just border patrol, that it's not just ICE, it's not just deportations, it's not just the people standing at the border making sure that no one enters illegally, but that the DOJ and specifically your office, the Western District of Texas, has a lot to do with making sure that our border is secure. So I know this is like down to the basics, but what exactly do y'all do to make sure that illegal aliens aren't coming in here and committing crimes?
1: Well, there's a lot we do. You know, when Border Patrol or our folks at CBP, which those are, you know, two different things, they both fall within DHS. Basically, CBP watches the ports and makes sure nobody comes through a port of entry or brings something in that shouldn't be here. And then Border Patrol monitors those areas between the ports. So if you cross at a place that's between a port of entry, then Border Patrol is the one who's going to pick you up. And once one of those entities picks you up at the border, then it's our office that's going to prosecute you for the crime of illegal entry. If you're somebody who has entered previously and been removed, you will be prosecuted for illegal reentry. And illegal reentry actually extends beyond the border. You can catch an illegal reentry charge anywhere within the interior United States. So while most of our cases at the border in our border offices like Del Rio and El Paso, we get a lot of illegal entry cases. We get a lot of illegal reentry cases at our interior office in, you know, San Antonio, Austin, Waco, and those offices, Midland as well. So that's really the role we play in border enforcement. It's not just the illegal entries either. It's also all the spinoff crimes that go with that. You know, we have a lot of alien smuggling that happens in the Western District of Texas. These are groups usually associated with a cartel that are paid by these individuals who want to come into the United States. They're paid by those individuals to be brought into the United States. So we get a lot of those cases as well. They catch large groups of people that are coming across. Although I will say overall, the numbers for illegal crossings have gone down significantly. You know, when I first started this job last year, the Border Patrol chief in the El Paso sector told me that they had gone from 2,500 encounters a day to 60 or 70 encounters a day, which is an amazing one that we ever had that many folks that we were encountering, and two, that it reduced that quickly. I mean, that's just within, you know, 5 or 6 months of President Trump being

0: being inaugurated, we had already seen that much of a decline in the number of encounters. So it's just amazing work they've done. You know, and then obviously, you know, with border crimes, you get a lot of drugs that come across, you know, from the South coming into the United States. You also get a lot of guns and money going from the United States into Mexico to both fund and arm the cartels. So we handle a lot of that as well. But understand, it is illegal immigration and alien smuggling that facilitates a lot of the money that the cartels earn on a regular basis. That's where we can really hit them hard, is right in the pocketbook, by stopping the illegal immigration and the alien smuggling that comes across. You know, we had a case here. Now, this is a long-winded answer, but we had a case here a couple years ago. We just had the sentencing last year. We had 54 illegal aliens that died in the back of a semi truck here in San Antonio. They were being transported from Mexico into the United States in the back of a semi truck in June in Texas. So it got really hot, and they basically all died from hyperthermia. So really, really sad situation. But we learned that each one of those people paid $12,000 to $15,000 a piece to this alien smuggling organization to be brought across. So if you do the math and you think 10 million people have come across over the last several years, let's say it's even half that. And let's say they didn't pay $12,000 to $15,000, only paid $5,000. That's $25 billion to the cartels. That goes to them buying more drugs to bring into the United States, buying more arms, paying off more politicians. I mean, it really does probably constitute most of the money, or a significant portion of the money that the cartels bring in, just the alien smuggling operations they facilitate.
1: Take Operation Metro Surge, the Trump administration's centerpiece operation in Minneapolis. The biggest DHS operation in history. I'm supposed to be mad about that. They deployed roughly 3,500 agents at once. They were pulling people from all over the country. This really was like a complex operation. And the operation was successful in arresting literally thousands of illegal immigrants and forcing state and local officials in Minnesota to end their sanctuary city policy. Never let anyone tell you the Trump administration lost that encounter, by the way. Liberals were met with overwhelming force that they weren't used to dealing with, and it created so many problems for them that they were forced to back down. People protesting against Tim Walz, freaking out, the activist class. They had to balk. They had to bend the knee. They tried it. They tried to do a little bit of secession, civil war talk, but they bent the knee. So, okay, yeah, we can pull out. We can go do other stuff elsewhere. Now you're going to pick up the slack. And that's exactly what's happening. Total Patriot victory. That is what that looks like.

0: You know, something I've heard you talk about, something I've heard Harmeet Dhillon talk about as well, is just the need for more like-minded, America-loving attorneys to join the government, to join the DOJ. And that's tough, not just at your office, not just in your area of the DOJ, but when it comes to the Civil Rights Division, which Harmeet Dhillon is a part of, it can just be tough. So, like, how does the DOJ approach that? How are y'all recruiting attorneys? And what's your pitch? If there's an America-loving attorney out there and they're thinking about it, why should they join your team?
1: Well, to me, if you love the rule of law and you love making America a place where people can live their lives, enjoy liberty, and pursue happiness, this is a great time to join DOJ. I'd say if you're purely ideologically driven as an attorney, you probably should not join DOJ. I mean, as an attorney, you have a duty to represent a client regardless of your personal ideology. And what's sad to me is we've seen so many people leave because they don't necessarily agree with the president's ideology. And to me, those people fundamentally don't understand what it means to be an attorney. It means you setting aside what you personally believe to do what is in the best interest of your client. You may not like that, but that is the job. Any of us, like myself, who've worked in private practice, we have represented people we don't necessarily like and don't necessarily agree with, but we have a duty to represent them and represent them in a way that advances their cause, as long as their cause aligns with the facts and the law. And if it doesn't align with the facts and the law, we tell them that as well. And that's sometimes a hard conversation. But that's what we're doing on a day-to-day basis, you know? And if that's something you're interested in, you should come join us. I mean, every U.S. attorney's office in the country is recruiting heavily right now. Most of that is driven by this, the deferred resignation program. We had a lot of people that took advantage of that program last year after the president was inaugurated. And great program, great for them. A way, if you're close to retirement, to get out. A way, if you were one of those people who could not align themselves ideologically or could not set your own beliefs aside, to get out with a handsome payday as well. But obviously, with that many people leaving, now we've got a lot of openings. I will say, though, I heard a stat the other day, and I forget what the period is, but looking at the same period in the last administration versus the same period in this administration, in the last administration, they had filed 100,000 criminal cases. The Department of Justice, you know, nationwide had filed that many cases. In that same period, the following year, during the Trump administration, we filed 140,000 cases. So that's a 40% increase with a significantly less amount of attorneys. So we're doing a lot of great work. We're doing a huge volume. We're doing it well. I'm proud of the folks that I work with, not just here in the Western District, but across the country. I've gotten to know many of them so well. And they just want to get in here. They want to do their jobs. They want to enforce criminal law. And just wake up every day, like you say, and do the next right thing. That's what I love about my job, is that's all I have to do every morning. Wake up, do the next right thing. And that's it. I don't have to think about, like, finagling ways to try and keep my client happy or anything like that that might not align with the law. I wake up every day, do the next right thing. And it's like a warm blanket every day that I get to wear coming to work. And it's a really great thing. So if you want that same feeling out of your work, then I'd say apply either here in the Western District, which is great. You're going to get a ton of great work, or in the many other districts that are hiring.
0: Yeah. And it seems like a little bit of a paradox to say that there's, like, a comfort in getting up and doing a job that is kind of dangerous. I mean, you're dealing with dangerous people and dangerous things who have no moral compass, like you said. But the comfort is in knowing that you're fighting for the right cause and you're fighting against evil. I mean, there are a few clear examples of this is evil, this is good, this is the good side of things. And, like, there is something just so encouraging and comforting about that, even when it comes with risk. And it also just reminds me, as you're talking, of what we say, like, politics matter because policy matters because people matter. You're not a politician, but for whom you vote matters so much, because you're not just voting for that one individual. You're voting for their entire administration. You're voting for every appointee, every judge that's appointed, every attorney that's appointed. And the worldview of the people in charge, it trickles down. And it really affects things like the border, which then affects children's lives and the lives of Christians here and abroad. So just realize that the choices we make at the ballot box is a lot more than just that one choice. It has an effect on so many other things. All right. Is there anything else like that you would just encourage people, that you wish that people would know when it comes to either what the DOJ does or our involvement as people who aren't lawyers, we're not in the government, what we can do to support you guys and to help advance the kind of good change that you're talking about?
1: Well, I think one of the things people can do is just really support their local law enforcement, those federal agents that are working in your areas. They are out there. They're just regular folks trying to do their job. You know, they don't have any personal animus against anyone they're going after. They have a job to do, which is enforce the laws of the United States. And that's what they're trying to do on a daily basis. And that's what all my prosecutors here, all my civil litigators are trying to do on a daily basis. You know, many of them may not agree necessarily with, you know, ideologically be perfectly in line with everything this administration wants to do, but they've put aside those things and they've represented their client well. And I'm so proud to say that about them. And, you know, it's a very difficult time to be in law enforcement right now. It's a very difficult time to be a prosecutor in many places, but our folks are committed to the mission. They see it as being worthwhile, as something that is worth doing. And we really, at the end of the day, what everybody needs to remember, you only have one life to live. And if you're living your day-to-day life on a cruise, like you're on a cruise ship, like the main items in your schedule, or maybe you got a couple calls in the morning, but your main focus is lunch and whether you're going to play tennis in the afternoon or pickleball or whatever it might be, like, there is more to life than that. And I would ask you to get engaged however you can. Maybe it's not working for the Department of Justice. Maybe it's working for some organization in your community that is trying to push back against the darkness in the world, because we only have one life to live, and pushing back against darkness is a great way to spend it.
0: I love it. That's so good. I'm ready to take the bar exam right now. I'm sold. Justin, thank you so much. That was so good and very enlightening. Thanks. Yeah, we'll have to do this regularly because, you know, we don't hear that much about what's going on at the border anymore. It's kind of like problem solved. But the truth is, this is an ongoing battle for justice. So thank you so much.
1: Well, thank you, Allie, for having me on. Really appreciate it.
2: Are the January 6th defendants heroes or villains? Did they all storm the Capitol with the intent to dismantle democracy? Or were there patriots that were there? These patriots that were caught in a trap laid by their own government? Or is it a little of both? I'm not sure. The truth is never simple, but the truth is important. Today I have a man with me who spent a year in prison, including 4 months in solitary confinement. That is the definition of cruel and unusual punishment. Now, he spent all that time in prison. The Supreme Court is the one that released him for what came down to 4 nonviolent misdemeanors. Sound fair? I think he's clearly a victim of injustice, but does that make him a patriot? Should we take his plans to restore justice for the January 6th defendants seriously? Should President Trump? You will decide in the end. Welcome, the author of the new book, Patriot Plea, January 6th defendant, John Strand.

0: John, I want to take you through your story and try to do it almost chronologically, at least for a while. So where were you January 6th, and why were you in Washington? What were you doing?
1: Great question. Thank you so much for having me on, Glenn, and to allowing me to share this story. It's the story of my life in America. I've been working my career as an artist in Los Angeles, as an actor and a model for a long time. And then 2020, COVID lockdowns, I could tell the world was changing dramatically. And I, for the first time, became sort of politically active at that point in my life. Not because I was looking to get into politics, I just wanted to push back against lockdowns. But that ended up becoming synonymous with the ongoing presidential campaign of President Trump. So I was leading a freedom rally in Los Angeles called the Beverly Hills Freedom Rally. President Trump actually retweeted that, became really well known. We had tens of thousands of people coming into Beverly Hills to support the freedom and liberty movement, as I saw it. And that's how I got to meet Dr. Simone Gold, who founded America's Frontline Doctors, which rocketed to the stage during the COVID chaos. And that's why I was in Washington, D.C. I actually would have been leading my own rally in L.A. to support the Stop the Steal effort, asking for a forensic audit of the election. But because of Frontline Doctors, we were scheduled to be on the East Coast for a whole two-week speaking tour. January 5th and 6th were two dates on that tour. And Dr. Gold had been invited to participate in a rally with a government-approved permit alongside of a number of congresspeople and other national figures. And I was her communications director and security guard at that time, so I was there.
0: So when you were there, you obviously attended the rally, Stop the Steal rally. When you went into the Capitol, did you go in with the intent of stopping the certification of the votes, or what was your intent when you went in?
1: I didn't intend to go in. So once I was in there, my intention was simply to figure out
0: how did you get in there first then?
1: So there was some confusion during the course of the day. This is one of the aspects of January 6th that people often gloss over or have not had a truthful accounting of. It was a very long day. There were over a million people in the city. There were a variety of activities scheduled in advance. There were, I think, over a dozen different permits that had already been secured for various free speech activities that day. Ours was just one of many. So we had attended the morning event at the Ellipse, where President Trump spoke famously. Right. And then it had been expected in advance that there would be a march, a protest march, as is very common, along Constitution Avenue from the Ellipse to the Capitol for afternoon events that would incorporate speeches and so forth. We traveled that distance and arrived at the Capitol building to find, to our confusion, that there wasn't a stage where you would assume there would be a well set up environment to have congresspeople and other national figures delivering speeches. But the audience was there. So the way I describe this, this is truly, I think, the best way to understand the reality and the context of what happened on January 6th, particularly in the afternoon as we approached the Capitol building. It would be as if you had purchased tickets planned for a year in advance with travel and arrangements to go to the Super Bowl. And then you pile into the stadium and literally at game time, an announcement says, so sorry, folks, the team didn't make the plane, so they're not here to play the game. So we'll just have to schedule it for next year. But you have 100,000 people in a stadium that have planned all year to watch the Super Bowl. What do you expect to happen in that environment? So
0: I didn't even know this part of the there was a planned speech with congressmen coming out and officials coming out and talking to this crowd.
1: Yep. This is all well documented. There was no surprise here. Planned weeks in advance.
0: Organized by whom?
1: This particular rally, the permit pull for ours might have been for, I can't remember if it was some health and freedom conference or if it was the, I don't think it was the Stop the Steal rally group.
0: Okay.
1: They had, I think, a different permit, but there were multiple groups with multiple permits. I just know that we were part of a group expected to speak alongside of Lauren Boebert, Marjorie Taylor Greene, Lance Gooden, Paul Gosar.
0: Wow.
1: And the list goes on.
0: Okay. So then you're standing there. There is no event. What goes through your head, and how do you end up inside?
1: What went through my head was, this does not make any sense. And I'm not going to just say, oh, well, I guess we'll come back next year. I wanted to give it a few more minutes to determine where are all these people that were committed to coming and doing this event? And what is it exactly that happened? So I didn't see a stage, but I did see a whole bunch of people. And I didn't see anything else concerning. I didn't see violence. I didn't see anything along those lines. But I just saw kind of a lack of organization. And I was specifically looking for law enforcement and crowd control measures. And I saw almost nothing. I think five or six police officers standing up at the top of the steps in front of the Columbus doors. And that was it. So we stood there in the plaza for a few minutes trying to determine what was happening. It's well reported now that cell phone communication was almost entirely not functional that day for hours and hours. And certainly at that moment, we could not get messages in and out or very infrequently. So that was making confusion, increasingly confusion. So the crowd, though, because regardless of cell phones or anything else, they're all just moving from the Ellipse to this plaza by the tens and hundreds of thousands. So the crowd was filling up and they moved their way into the plaza and on the stairs. Dr. Gold looked at me at one point and said, I don't know exactly what's happening. And before I just go home and give up, I want to at least try to address the people that are here. I have an important message, and whoever will listen to me, I will shout and just try to be heard, because that was her obligation, her mission. She was dedicated to it, for especially at that time, the urgency of the COVID lies were really pressing on her mind.
0: Right.
1: So, I had this internal calculation in the book, Patriot Plea. I tell this story and I explain, I have security guard instincts and experience that told me we should have a recalibration and sort of check what happened and why. But Dr. Gold said, look, I just got to go to the crowd because they're here. They're forming and something needs to happen. And I thought, well, if she starts calmly addressing them, that at least gives a focal point for what should happen. That could be a good thing, potentially. There was nothing else really to do other than just leave. But she didn't leave and I had to make sure that she was safe. So I stayed with her. She just walked up the steps. Lots of people milling around. We tried to get a balcony position over to one side where maybe she could have a vantage point where people could hear her. But the crowd was so thick up there that we couldn't quite get into that spot. And we kind of got funneled into between the balcony and the East Columbus doors. So we were on the right side of the doors, but not too far from them. And over the course of another 10 minutes, again, the crowd is still building and filling as people walk over. And we got pressed towards the top of the steps, kind of squashed like in a mosh pit at a concert. It was kind of exciting, but also sort of weird, like, what are we doing here? But I continued to monitor the energy around me, the activity, and I did not see still anything at this point violent, criminal, or even really angry. I mean, certainly there were people generally upset about the election issue, but the tenor of the crowd, the tone of things was still very First Amendment, America first. We're here to be who we are, express our opinions, and potentially listen to some important people speak about it. And that all changed, Glenn. In a singular moment, I remember it seared into my memory when just a boom, it sounded like a bomb went off, and the crowd panicked. Now, the crowd was already tightly packed. But that flashbang, which sounded like a grenade, and then several ensued, and then smoke filled the air, turned the tenor instantly. And there was panic. There were shouts and screams. I understood we were under assault generally, just instinctively, but I couldn't actually see it. Too many people pressed around me. And then I basically just tried to keep Dr. Gold from getting stampeded or crushed in that moment until, maybe 5-8 minutes later. The doors in front of us opened from the inside, and we standing
0: which,
1: there.
0: Which, by the way, this wondered, is. I don't want to go just brush past that. The Columbus doors are metal, big, heavy metal doors that don't open
1: 10,000 pounds of bronze. Yeah,
0: right. They don't open up without somebody opening them from the other side, and it's electronically opened at this point. You know, it's held together. You're not storming those gates. Those gates should have never been opened. We still don't have an answer, as I understand it, on who did open those gates. But someone with authority did open those gates. And you say that was part of this turning point?
1: Well, it was a turning point. I will be accurate with you about the specifics as I understand them, though.
0: Okay.
1: It's actually a non-government citizen who was prosecuted by the Biden DOJ. I believe his name is George Tenney, who opened the doors from the inside by using the emergency release mechanism, because there are two sets of doors. The 10,000-pound bronze outer doors, called the Columbus doors, are supposed to be locked with a padlock, but they were unlocked and swung open. I don't have a good answer as to why that happened. And that's no small detail, because those outer doors being swung open visually give an obvious invitation to enter the doors. That's a ceremonial entrance. Right. You don't swing them open unless there's a reason. And in that protest moment, many people, and myself included, thought perhaps they're allowing people to come up to the doors or even walk through the Capitol, particularly when there were so many people, not a stage, no other crowd control measures. Where are these people supposed to go? What are they supposed to do? So over the course of time, it seemed that, okay, either they're going to have more police come and say, please leave and go this way, or they'll open the doors and have people walk through, which is what ended up happening. Now, they're saying that they didn't allow that and all the other things they're saying. But of course, you know, that's not the honest reality of the situation. But in the moment, that turning point, I'm crushed up against the doors, the crowd around me. I'm simply trying to keep Dr. Gold upright and safe and praying, literally praying and hoping, okay, cops are going to come and disseminate the crowd in an appropriate manner. And instead, they attacked the crowd, whipped them into a frenzy, and then allowed the doors to become open inside. The crowd flushed through, and I was pushed inside. I mean, I could not have just stayed there. There was a avalanche of people behind me pouring in those doors. Dr. Gold actually stumbled over the threshold. There's video showing that I keep her from actually being trampled, pick her up, move her straight forward away from that melee. And then what happened next? I mean, you see two uniformed officers go right past us. They could have said, hey, go this way or that way. They went right past us to other people. We just proceeded calmly straight ahead, found ourselves in the rotunda with red velvet ropes. And then we stayed within the red velvet ropes, essentially for the rest of the time we were in the building, just wondering, how do we appropriately get out of here?

0: So when you talked afterwards, Rolling Stone said you sent a private text message after January 6th that said, "We stormed the Capitol. It was insane." What do you mean by that?
1: Yeah, they love that text message. That was at trial.
0: Right.
1: Thanks to Rolling Stone for crowning me MAGA Zoolander. That was the best marketing campaign I ever could have asked for.
0: That's right.
1: I love it. So consider them friends. But I mean, that was just naturally what was in my mind. But I'll explain why I said the words. First of all, the analogy about the Super Bowl is the exact same idea here. So I always ask people, when you get excited that your high school or college football team, they're an underdog, and somehow they had an unbelievable fourth quarter comeback. In the last 10 seconds, they score the last touchdown, and they win the game that they never should have won. What happens? You storm the field. Is storming a violent act? Well, of course not that kind of storming. Obviously, we didn't mean we stormed the Capitol like our troops stormed Normandy. They had guns, and they intended to kill people with them. That's a violent storming. When you storm the field in excitement, it's not violence, it's exuberance, and it's a celebration. So that the storming term really was more appropriate in that sense of things. That no one had guns, no one was intending to assault anyone or certainly overtake the building or the government, because that's just ridiculous. But to say you stormed in all at once in a crowd moment of excitement is what ended up happening. And insane.
0: Right. Hang on just a second, because I'm trying to put these two storylines together. Before you write this, you are in the Capitol. You just told me you were kind of pushed in. You were just trying to get out. And it sounded like an insane situation.
1: Totally.
0: But you're also, by explaining storming, you're also saying you were excited and it was a victory. So what was the victory? What was the excitement that you were feeling?
1: The excitement and the victory was really what I understood before I even got there. When Dr. Gold was first booked to be a speaker at this event, and she said, "Should I do it?" And we knew that there would be a large crowd assembling, because her mission wasn't political. It actually was nonpartisan, advocating for medical freedom and not wanting to get into the politics. But because of censorship, we had to go where people collected in person to hear. Otherwise, we were silenced. Right, so we said, absolutely, we're going to go. But I knew in the back of my mind that this was a historic moment forming. I had no idea what was actually going to happen with January 6th as we now see it, of course. I couldn't have known that. But instinctively, I knew it was historic. And of course, I was proven right even beyond my wildest imaginations. As all of this insanity was happening, confusion, weirdness, walking through the rotunda and all of that history, and it just, you're in awe of the 250-year experiment of America, and realizing, because again, the context here is the illicit election that is no small detail and a really serious part of this story and of our history. We were aware of that, and the million people that showed up that day, whether they made it inside the building or not, they had to take time and expense of their own when it was really unpopular to do so, to push back, because no one wanted to. You were considered an idiot and a radical and a lunatic if you challenged the election. Now we can see that's actually what happened. But it wasn't popular or credible, so to speak, to do that at the time. And I understood the history of the moment in the sense of a million people showing up being brave enough to do that. And that's what I thought was the victory, that they stood firm in their convictions and they exercised their First Amendment.
0: So at what point did you feel like this could be trouble? I could be in trouble here, that I could face prosecution. Did that happen at all on January 6th when you were in the Capitol? Did you have any feeling that this could become a problem?
1: No. Not in the sense of I personally being prosecuted, not on January 6th, maybe the next day, but even the next day, my instinct or my frame of reference is the fake. We call them fake news for a reason, right? They're constantly distorting and lambasting and hyperbolizing and just it's insane. So the next day I'm thinking, OK, they're trying to make this sound like a terrorism event or whatever they're calling it. Insurrection. What does that even mean? But it just didn't sound credible because I was there. Glenn, I was in the crowd. I saw and felt it. So it didn't make sense to me, but.
0: because you were on the other side of the Capitol with the Columbus doors, you also wouldn't have seen the people that were breaking the windows and fighting on the stairs. So you had a different vantage point. When did you realize that stuff was happening?
1: I started to see those vignettes the next day, and probably by January 8th. Yeah, probably by because the first day sales were still down. It was hard to get much content. I was just sort of debriefing with my immediate team that was around me. But the next 2 days, then you started to get a sense that, wow, okay, there were some more violent moments that happened that I was unaware of. Of course, now I understand how those actually occurred, and I firmly believe the evidence clearly
0: shows.
1: Hang on just a second.
0: Okay, I want to come back to that. I want to get to that. Okay. I just want to take it first chronologically, and then we're going to take it apart and what we've learned since. So when did they come to arrest you? How did that happen? When did you know, okay, this is something that involves me now. I could go to jail.
1: So I didn't have any sense of it the day of, like I said. The next couple of days, we realized this was being portrayed at least as much more. I had people, actually the next day, they sent me an FBI Most Wanted list poster. And I was in the top row, Glenn.
0: Wow.
1: You never forget your first time being on an FBI Most Wanted list, let me tell you.
0: I bet you don't. I hope not to find myself there, but I bet you don't. Do you have it framed?
1: I hope as well. Yeah. It's still framed at the top of the FBI's Twitter profile, Glenn.
0: Four years later, my
1: mugshot is a cell phone camera of me and my trademark Maverick aviators and black leather gloves, you know, standing by Dr. Gold as she's trying to preach the message of truth and medical freedom to the world that will listen in the rotunda. But that picture is still pinned to the top of the FBI Washington Field Office X profile. It's insane. So
0: that's unbelievable.
1: A couple days, I got that picture and I got the sense that, okay, they're clearly working this up into something much, much bigger. But again, because I was there, I saw what I saw. And because I know who I am and what I did and what I didn't do, I know I didn't do anything unlawful. I know I had no criminal intent. I know I was scheduled and invited to be present, and I was doing my job in my official capacity, and that's the only thing I did. I had a rock solid alibi, regardless of what anyone else may have intended to do or otherwise. I knew I was completely innocent. So I had no intention of saying or proceeding otherwise. But we did have advice like, you should probably get out of D.C. We just stuck to our travel schedule. We were there another couple days and then back to Florida for other speaking events and then back to Los Angeles. So 12 days later, January 18th, the irony is not lost that it was Martin Luther King Day. And on a Monday morning on MLK Day, in a quiet two-bedroom apartment in Beverly Hills where we had a headquarters for the organization at that time, we were on a conference call with several colleagues, and our lives were forever shattered by blood-curdling, screaming yells so loud that my head literally vibrated, as did the walls. We could barely register the shock and wonder, are we under attack by criminals, when our door was pulverized by a battering ram, literally, and flooded into our apartment, 20 armed officers in black tactical gear and machine guns and red laser sights bobbing on your chest, like a Jason Bourne action movie. It was terrorizing. It was abhorrent now that I think about it. Even in the moment, shortly after the shock wears off, I realized this is the U.S. government assaulting peaceful citizens in a major city in the U.S., as if we were terrorists. This is backwards. This is so wrong. And, you know, I've only since then been able to contemplate and really measure the impact of that trauma, not just on myself, but hundreds and hundreds of J6 Americans have had this assault.
0: So did they call you at all and say, hey, you could come in for an interview? Hey, here's this wanted poster. We know where you are. You know where we are. Can we just talk? There was no communication. And did you think about reaching out and saying, hey, I'm on your wanted FBI Most Wanted poster? I mean, should I come in?
1: I mean, Dr. Gold actually had the Washington Post reach out a few days before our arrest and say, would you do an interview? And she wanted to be forthcoming about what happened. So she said, well, sure, why not? And yeah, I was there. I was invited to be there. I gave my speech. That's what happened. I did nothing wrong. So I don't really have anything else to say about that. And that was days before. But no, the FBI, the U.S. government did not advise us or request a meeting or say, come turn yourselves in or anything. They just broke our door down on a Monday morning and clearly intended to terrorize us, demoralize us, yeah. silence us, and really send a chilling message throughout the community and throughout the country that yeah. The U.S. government is in charge.
0: Yeah, I and we'll get into this later. I think they were trying to send the message that it's not necessarily even the outcome. It's the whole process that we'll put you through that should scare you.

0: So what was the process like? They pick you up, they take you to jail, you get an attorney. What are you charged with? What do they say?
1: Man, so your point is exactly right, Glenn. The process is the punishment, and they plan to punish you, I mean, at every juncture, at every possible nook and cranny of the bureaucratic machinery. They will weaponize it. And I mean, that goes down to the last detail. Like, for example, first of all, I explained the raid and the assault, which was just egregious. People can die from those misused tools of violence. And I was disappeared for 4 days without a phone call. I mean, that's so outrageous. Dr. Gold had to hire a private investigator to find out what had happened to me and to force the government to allow the bond process to happen to bail me out of jail. They should have bailed me out within hours, obviously, but they chose not to for whatever excuses they love to pull because they can do whatever they want. They're the government. I vanished. No family member, no lawyer, no one knew where I was for 4 days until we pressed the issue there. Then when I get out, then I'm, you know, given a public defender and arraigned and explained, this is what we're charging you with. And it was, I could hardly understand what they were even saying. Obstruction
0: of an
1: official proceeding.
0: Wait. When you got in there, you know you have a right to a phone call. Did they deny you your right to a phone call?
1: Yeah. So they dragged me into a jail, processed me, threw me in a concrete cell, ignored me until the next day. Didn't answer a single question or give me a chance to talk about anything, dragged me into a car, drove me across town to another jail, then processed me in this little, like, 2-foot by 2-foot room with a screen, COVID rules, so that I could see the magistrate, who then said whatever he said. I was so disoriented, I could hardly understand. He said, I'm not letting you bail out. Then I got dragged away into an isolation unit in the MDC, that's the FBI's federal facility in Los Angeles, banging on the door, can I have a phone call? Banging on the door, can I have a phone call for 3 straight days? No help, no response, no phone call, no nothing. 4 days later, Strand, pack up your crap, get out of here. And they dumped me on the street. And then, thank God, I found where the public defender's office was, walked there and said, could you please help me? I have nothing to my name. And then someone found me and picked me up off the street 4 days later.
0: Wow. Okay. So I wouldn't want a public defender with all of this going on. You have a public defender. How long did it take it from this point to the trial? And did you have a sense, like, you know, Alfred Hitchcock is one of my favorite movie makers, filmmakers, because it's always the innocent guy who's like, wait, I can't believe this is happening. You know, what you just described happened in North by Northwest, his movie. And you have to believe, as his characters always do, okay, this is just a mistake. This is going to work itself out. Justice is, I'm going to get to somebody reasonable. Did you have that feeling, and did it ever go away, or when did it go away?
1: I mean, in this opening week or so after the January 6th event and the arrest, it was so fascistic. I really don't think there's a better word to describe it. It was fascism, weaponized government pointed at a citizen for a politicized purpose. And, you know, after the first few days of the shock of January 6th wore off in terms of the narrative that they're selling about it, it was obvious to me. Of course, this is political. Of course, this has to do with Trump and the election and the uniparty attack on American populist resistance. That's what this came down to. So I've understood that ever since then. In those opening couple of weeks, it was so tyrannical. It was so totalitarian that I didn't really expect justice or reasonability at all, because I couldn't even get in. I couldn't even get anyone to answer my basic question about how can I have a phone call to reach my mom or my attorney. And after a few days of that being completely ignored, you start to lose hope that reason has any part of this equation. Once I got bailed out and took maybe a few weeks or so to, you know, get rid of the public defender and find an appropriate attorney, convene with my co-defendant now, who's my colleague, Dr. Gold, and the whole organization, the nonprofit we work for, and our team, and then absorb what was actually going on, then you realize, okay, this is a whole new ball game in America. We are squared up against the entire might of the federal government, currently weaponized and controlled by the Biden administration generally. And, you know, your question became a recurring theme. Will we ever find reasonability? Will we ever find the rule of law still functioning? And at every turn, Glenn, at every turn, we found it completely hijacked, completely inverted, and utilized in a two-tiered system where they continue to mouth the message of rule of law. Nobody is above the law, they say, perched right. prominently above you as they right. swing down a sledgehammer.
0: Right. I'm not a journalist, but I mean, I work with journalists, and as we were trying to find out what was happening, we couldn't find out anything. I mean, I called congressmen, I called senators. Where are these people being held? How can we right. talk to their attorneys? As members of the press, we couldn't break this wall of silence. As members of Congress and the Senate, they couldn't break the wall of silence. At the beginning, this was what you did. You were just almost in a China-like way disappeared.
1: Yeah, our families and our attorneys couldn't break the wall of silence. If your direct attorney cannot reach his client, what country are we in?
0: Correct. I mean. Correct. Okay, so let's go to the trial now. They're charging Ooh. You with obstruction of, or jury tampering, or obstruction of justice. Was it both of those?
1: Well, so everyone calls it obstruction of justice, colloquially. And yes. they use that term, obstruction of justice, to basically say you're obstructing what duly should happen and blocking the government from performing its duty. So in that general sense, it sounds like, well, that's not good. We shouldn't allow citizens to do that. But
0: Correct.
1: The exact title of the parent statute, obstruction of an official proceeding, right, is what they say. But I was charged specifically with Title 18, U.S. Code 1512C2. And 1512, the title of that statute, is tampering with a witness, evidence, or informant. Witness, evidence, or informant. Okay. That sounds like a trial. Also, if you go back to where the law came from, and this matters because in our system, legislative intent actually matters. It's not acceptable to just take English and, you know, scrabble it into a weapon to your fashion and your liking.
0: Right.
1: What the legislators intended matters. When the legislature passed 1512 into law, and you know this because the president at the time, George Bush, said this when he signed it. He said this should never be mistakenly used against political protesters. He actually said that. It's on record.
0: Wow. Wow.
1: And the purpose of the law, clearly, was to close a accounting loophole that ensued from the Enron Energy Corporation scandal. And they basically said, oh, it was our attorneys that shredded documents that tampered with witness or evidence. So you can't prosecute us for it. So they closed that loophole and said, if you delegate
0: Wow.
1: your tampering of a witness, evidence, or informant to a third party, the third party can be liable. What does that have to do with protesters that are complaining about illicit election and gathering
0: Has
1: at
0: nothing.
1: Their house of government to redress, you know, ask for a redress of grievances per the First Amendment? What does that have to, it obviously has nothing to do with it.
0: Which is how the Supreme Court ruled, which, you know, got you out of prison after only a

0: let me go now to they charged you, they convicted you. What what is it like standing as an innocent man? And even at your worst, if you would say, okay, well, I was in the Capitol and I can, you know, this parading thing, I can understand how you give me a ticket. Maybe. Okay. You give me a ticket for something, or I get a slap on the wrist. When they came at you and said guilty, and the judge said prison, what was that like?
1: I mean, it was serious, Glenn. I'm not going to say otherwise. That is a sledgehammer. Prison is a sledgehammer. I describe it in my book as watching a freight train in reverse, like in slow motion, that's coming at you, because I knew this was coming before it happened, but I'm kind of slowly moving ahead towards it. From the arrest to the trial was over a year and a half. It's a long time. A lot of stuff happened during that period of time, terrible stuff. Civil rights abuses, persecution, exhaustion, defamation, a constant assault from the media, betrayal from friends and my family. I was digitally assassinated for my entire career that I had really spent my life and put my life, I'd taken a lot of risk in my life.
0: Yes.
1: To do what I've done, putting myself out there to be an actor and a model and these things that are very difficult to try to achieve. And I had... all of that was, I was digitally assassinated in a heartbeat on January 7th. None of that existed anymore. And then suddenly I was propped up by Rolling Stone and everyone else as this target, come and destroy this guy. And they spent a year and a half destroying me before I even got to court.
0: It's pretty amazing.
1: And of course,
0: I've lived some of that. It's remarkable.
1: Remarkable. It really is. Yeah. And so that there's more to that story, details in the book that people really should dig into and that we should really talk about in our country as far as being honest with ourselves, what is happening, what we've allowed to happen, and how we get guardrails back on, because the guardrails have become swords in the hands of an enemy that is stabbing us with them.
0: So before we get to those solutions, let's pause here for a second. And before we get to what they did to you in prison, talk about anything that you feel needs to be addressed here on that.
1: So we have to reclaim the essence of innocent until proven guilty, yes. Right? We just had Daniel Penny sacrificed on the altar of DEI and BLM garbage insanity. And it's going to take a lot of reverse engineering to sort of give him a reasonable life back.
0: I don't think you ever do. People don't understand. And no, this is a baby comparison to you. But, you know, for 10 years, the media and powerful people came after me with all their guns ablazing and did everything they could to destroy me and paint me. And I will never get that opportunity with maybe 40% of the country to ever be anything other than that. And that's a big deal. You know, when
1: huge.
0: You know, you don't notice when you have that. Everybody has that. You know, the opportunity to just be somebody and have people address you.

0: you and take you for who you are, as long as you are displaying that. You don't understand what it's like to walk in where lies have been spread about you, and you have 40% of the room who will hate you forever, no matter what you say.
1: Yeah, and it's a new era. No, you cannot unring that bell. Absolutely, Glenn. That is right. True. I, of course, I can tell that you understand this, you empathize because you've experienced it yourself. So anyone that does personally experience it, it will be a lot more real. But this new era with technology and the speed of, you know, the speed of lies and just the incendiary nature that they just catch on fire and burn your life to the ground in an instant, and you can never have that life back. It is a huge thing. So
0: the loss of honest people and honest questioning. You know, I've always believed in the system of justice we have here, because I've always believed that an innocent person could be caught up in something, but there would always be someone in the system that would go, wait. You got to give them the chance to be heard. And we don't have kangaroo courts. This was a kangaroo court. And when you lose the ability as a society to find honest people who may disagree with you, but go, wait a minute, hang on just a second. I disagree with him, but he has this right. We have to do it the right way. When you lose that, you have nothing left.
1: That's right. Yeah, disagreement does not mean dishonesty, right?
0: Yeah, so disagreement doesn't mean because we disagree, it doesn't mean you lose your rights. You're still a human being as valuable as I am. You know what I mean?
1: Yeah.
0: Okay. So you're convicted. You're sentenced to prison. What is the sentence you're given?
1: 32 months. So almost 3 years of my life in a prison facility, along with 3 years of supervised release and continued government abuse after that. So another 6 years of my life on the hook to be annihilated beyond the 2+ years at that point that had already been chewed up in the government blender.
0: What we failed to talk about was you get this sentence because they try to make a deal with you and say, look, we can make all of this go away.
1: That's right.
0: You know, we'll stop destroying your life if you just admit. I mean, this is very 1984. Just 2+2=4. You wouldn't admit when you're standing there and you realize I've had 3 years in prison. Did you ever have a second where you went, oh my gosh, what have I done? I should have taken
1: Not one second. It was so clear to me, Glenn, at the very...
0: You realize how odd that is, right?
1: I do. And that was somewhat the point. That was kind of the point. I mean, fundamentally, Glenn, the real point, like I said, is that we have to have clarity on what right and wrong is. We have to have... Yeah. It is our duty, and it is essential in order to preserve our future and preserve the integrity of our system. Which, without integrity, it will devolve and destruct, like you mentioned. So, to preserve that integrity, we have to have total clarity on what is good and evil, and what is right and wrong. So, some things are not moral. Some decisions, there's not an obvious right answer, but sometimes there are. And when there's an obvious right and wrong answer, and particularly when it's really uncomfortable to make the right choice, that's when it's so important to do so.
0: Yeah. So when you get to prison, you know, you think of prison as a couple of things. In America, you think, okay, you might have got shafted by the system originally, but the prison system is a completely different system, and now it's got its own problems. You know, you've got the violence in prison, you've got all of that, but you wouldn't expect the same kind of punishment for the same reasons to be happening in prison. Do you know what I mean? If it's,
1: I do.
0: Unless it's a fascistic country, you don't expect the prison to take out political vengeance on you. But that's not what you found, is it?
1: No, I found precisely the opposite. I found that the prison system has been hijacked like every other part of our government, and all these institutions have been bent and fashioned into weapons to serve the violent will of those in power who demand that they keep it. So the trial, like you said, so many lies, so many in your face distortions and manipulations and just violations of their ethical and legal duty. For one thing, it was very clear that the jury was going to convict me because they're from D.C. They're Washington, D.C. residents.
0: Right.
1: Who 95% voted with full open hatred against President Trump. Obviously, they're going to not just convict me. They were looking to crucify me, and it was, you know, and it was enjoyable for them. So the prosecutor didn't have to openly lie about evidence. He could have just said he was there and he's one of them and, you know, take it from here. But no, they spent all this energy lying, manipulating evidence. My website and book shows all of this in great detail. It's shocking, actually. And it's something we really need to dig into. It didn't just happen to me. And it's part of that kangaroo court. When we say kangaroo court, Glenn, we're not exaggerating. It is fully, truly that.
0: And then in prison, especially in Washington, D.C.
1: Yeah, especially in D.C. In prison, and I was not in a D.C. prison. I was in a federal facility starting in Florida. But I have paperwork from the BOP that acknowledges that the reason that some of their rules were rearranged in order to clearly torture me psychologically and in horrendous physical conditions and in super isolation, meaning totally cut off from all contact with my family and attorneys for an extended period of time. That was happening because of the fascist fingers of the Department of Justice, specifically the FBI and the AUSA, Assistant U.S. Attorney's Office, which I believe traces back to Mr. Jason Manning, the actual federal prosecutor who prosecuted me at trial and put me into that prison in the first place.
0: So what rules did they rearrange for you? What happened to you?
1: In prison, I was pulled aside in this office with no one in it, with a gentleman who worked for the security division of the prison, who basically said, "Do you know who I am? Because I know who you are and I'm watching you." I said, "I don't know who you are. I'm not surprised that you know who I am, because that's become pretty well known at this point." Mm-hmm. And he said, "Well, let me break this down for you. You know, I know you are all big on constitutional rights and talking a big First Amendment game and this and that. But this is my kingdom and I rule here. So you better get that straight real fast." And clear intimidation. But
0: the Constitution applies to prisoners as well, sir. But go ahead.
1: Oh, it's supposed to. You know, our founding fathers called the Constitution a parchment barrier. And there's a reason they use that terminology. It's only going to hold so far as the men holding that parchment have the integrity to understand what it means and how it's supposed to be applied.
0: So he threatens. He threatens you.
1: Oh, absolutely. Well, I told him, I said, "Sir, I am not looking to cause trouble. I know you're in charge here and I want to abide by whatever your rules are. Please just explain them to me. But I do have a First Amendment and I plan to continue exercising it. I don't have a bone to pick at this point with the prison. I wasn't there to complain about prison. I was there to continue highlighting the fraud of January 6th, the corruption of the DC court system, and the fact that I'm innocent, and so are many other J6ers who I need to continue to advocate for. And I'll do that from prison. It doesn't matter. I'm here to do a job." So I explained to him that me being in prison, from my point of view, was a deployment in service of my country as a political prisoner. Mm-hmm. And he was maybe agnostic on that, but basically said, "I'm in charge." But he seemed to indicate like, "Okay, we can manage that." But he wasn't honest with me. And I was basically entrapped into supposedly breaking their rules about some technicality about the phone system, even though they broke their own rules by failing to give me the written rule book that explains all of these details. And then later said, "Well, you broke this rule from page such and such in the rule book." And I said, "What rule book?" And they said, "Well, didn't we give you that on day one? Because the policy stipulates we must do that." "Nope, no rule book." I had no idea about this rule. The rule you told me was you have to submit the people you want to talk to on the prison communication system. It's controlled and monitored. Of course, I understood that. Submit those people, and if we approve it, then you can talk to them. Well, I did that. I talked to them, and then they said, you broke the rules. You're going in the hole. And then, long story short, they disappeared me for 4 straight months of horrific isolation abuse.

0: Bill, you look at the Bible like I look at the news.
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0: You know, God gives some people a special ability, I think, to see dots, you know, things that are not necessarily connected, and be able to go, no, that those all belong over here. You see patterns.
2: Right.
0: And you see patterns in the Bible, and I see patterns in the news. And one of the things I remember saying to one of my researchers back in 2004, maybe, was, would you go and look at the ideology or the eschatology, how do you say that word?
2: Eschatology.
0: Yeah. Would you go back and look at the eschatology of the Twelvers? Because with what they were saying, I thought, if they're, it's got to be the opposite of ours. You know, their good guy has to be our bad guy, and our bad guy has to be their good guy. He came back to me a couple months later and said, how did you know? And I'm like, I didn't know, but it just fits. And ever since then, I've been looking at the people in Iran that are running the country, that are the true believers, the twelvers from Shia, as this is the army of the Antichrist. That is such a crazy statement to make. Can you kind of flesh that out with actual facts?
2: Well, first of all, let me say I agree with you. but it is important for people to understand that, you know, whether it's the news or whether it's the scripture, there are these patterns. And, you know, the Bible even tells us in Isaiah chapter 46, and I'll paraphrase it, if you want to understand what's going on in the end, you have to go back and understand the beginning. Because God tells us the end by telling us the beginning. In other words, there are patterns throughout all of these scriptures. So when we go back from the very beginning, you can kind of see the story, all these dots that you referred to, that if you're dancing over it, you're just trying to read through the Bible in a year, you'll never see it. But if you want to look below the surface and, you know, understand that there are some things to kind of dig out from below the surface, there's some real treasure there in terms of knowledge and understanding and then wisdom. So as it relates to your statement about Shia and the army of the Antichrist, he is the beast, the Antichrist, the son of perdition, whatever term you want to use there. He doesn't come posing as Christ, as some people have, you know, said. I don't believe so. He comes opposing Christ. And so you're... Well,
0: actually, hang on just a second. Their philosophy is that he would come at the end, Christ would come to testify that this is the real God.
2: Right.
0: Which we know is not true. So, go ahead.
2: But they have Christ, they have Jesus being, you know, second to their Messiah, you know?
0: Correct.
2: Jesus comes back and says, hey, guys, sorry you were duped. I didn't really die on the cross. I wasn't really resurrected. But I'm here to point you to the true faith now, which, according to the Bible, Glenn, that right there is the definition of the spirit of Antichrist. Mm-hmm. So we can very plainly, very confidently apply that definition, the spirit of Antichrist, to what we see, particularly in Shia Islam and the Twelver doctrine and the Al-Mahdi, the 12th Imam, who's going to come back and basically rule the world and expand the influence of Islam throughout the globe, where, again, Jesus plays this secondary role in their theology. So that's why I say I don't believe that the Antichrist, the beast, the 12th Imam comes posing as the Jesus figure, if you will.
0: Yes.
2: He comes up
0: the Christ. That. Yeah.
2: Right. He comes opposing everything he is and is for. So Correct. That's, you know, kind of a concise definition, I guess.
0: Okay. So can we put this into perspective, and please break this down for people who don't, you know, they don't read the Bible every day. They're not familiar, you know, they might be familiar with the high points, but break it down as simply as possible. Because we are talking about Iran, and you say that you can look at the Arab Spring to Mamdani and show the dots on what is actually happening. So where do you want to start?
2: Well, I can see how the Arab Spring and Mamdani and all these things connect with what scripture has already laid out for us. But you have to follow the patterns. If I can take the time, I'll go back all the way to the beginning. You've got a guy by the name of Cain. Cain killed his brother. He didn't listen to what God was trying to tell him to do. He killed his brother, and then he's sent to wander in the east. He goes and dwells in the land east of Eden, Nod. So from the very beginning, you've got this idea that the east is associated with rebels. It's associated with those who reject the authentic and the true word of God. The next thing you see in the pattern, and I'm trying to make this very concise, but you've got a guy by the name of Nimrod, who takes a group of people who are journeying to the east, it says in Genesis chapter 11. And this guy, Nimrod, says, now let's all come together. We know that God has told us to spread out and go subdue the earth, but we're going to come together for one common purpose. And he builds this place called Babel or Babylon in the east, in the land of Shinar, Mesopotamia, this region of the world. So again, the east is associated with people who are basically rebels. When it says that Nimrod was a mighty hunter before the Lord, literally it says he's a mighty hunter in God's face. He doesn't pose as, he opposes God. And this is very early on, it's associated with the east. So we're in Babylon, we're in Mesopotamia, we're in the land of Shinar, we're in the area that would become Iran, Iraq, and all these different places. Then we come on down the road, and you've got a guy named Joseph, who is in Egypt. Don't have time to go through all that story. Read your Bible, you'll find out how he got there. But he is put in a position of power whereby the people of God, Israel, is going to be spared, and for that matter, everybody, during a time of famine. But there is a dream that Pharaoh. There's a dream that he has in which an east wind blows. And this east wind actually causes everything to be blighted, to be scorched, and it initiates a seven-year famine. So there's the east is associated with rebels. The east wind brings this drought. It's an east wind that brings in a plague of locusts into Egypt later on in the days of Moses that they cover the entire earth. And so just this little bit in the very beginning of the story, things that are associated with the east, and we're not talking the Far East. I'm not talking China and that area. We're talking about the east, Iraq, Iran, Saudi Arabia, these areas that the Bible starts establishing the pattern that there are things that come from that area that are in opposition to God's purpose. And so, again, this is the spirit of Antichrist starting to show itself.
0: Can I ask you, is there a pattern with the number seven as well? Isn't the tribulation 7 years?
2: Well, my understanding,
0: famine hits for 7 years.
2: Well, seven typically denotes something that has to run its course and then it's complete. So there's 6 days of work, there's a seventh day that you rest. And so that cycle is complete. So seven is typically associated with that. It takes 7 years for something to really run its course and then it's completed, generally speaking. Right. So I would presume that that has some kind of connection to why God chose it to be that.
0: Okay. All right.
2: But anyway, just going, ahead very quickly here, and I'm trying to develop or connect the dots between what the East represents in the Bible as it relates to what's going on in the East today, the Middle East, and how there are these factions, there's this ideology, there are these armies, to borrow from a word you said earlier, that always are they're always predisposed to come against God, come against God's people, come against Israel, come against believers in the Messiah. In Joel, it's an army of locusts that invades the land to chew, devour, to consume. And they are coming from the desert. And so if you start seeing that pattern develop, you realize that something is going to come from the east, Iran, Iraq, Saudi Arabia, these places that is going to be in opposition to God's purpose on the earth. So when you start seeing things like Iran and the 1979 revolution and how Persia becomes this different kind of nation, Iran, under the Mullahs and the Khomeinis and people like that, and you see this continual aggression toward Israel, against America, people who believe in the Bible, things like that, you see that this spirit of Antichrist has been at work in the world, not posing as the Christ, mm-hmm. but opposing the Christ, opposing his people.
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0: There is so much anti-Israel stuff that from Christians. For the first time, I believe, Americans are siding with the Palestinians over Israel. It's just shocking you know, but I made my mind up about the, you know, Israel and what God says about Israel a long time ago. But explain why that is so important to understand the role of Israel and not being on the wrong side of that.
2: Sometimes, well, it's common for us to get our eyes on a person, you know, or a policy or something like that. You know, there's a lot of people who hate Trump. There's a lot of people who love Trump. You know, there, I don't think there's a lot of in between, but a lot of times people, they're focused on the person. They're focused on the personality, not necessarily the purpose. And so when it comes to Israel, the same is true. A lot of people can get focused on, well, I don't like Netanyahu, or I don't like their policy where Gaza is concerned, or the so-called West Bank. But what we need to do is people who believe the Bible, who believe it is the word of God, we need to look beyond the person and the policy and see the purpose. God has sworn that where Israel is concerned, I've engraved you on my hand. If I can't forget you, you know, until the heavens and the earth pass away, you know, I can't forget you, and that's never going to happen. I'm paraphrasing another prophecy. So we have to see the purpose. I don't agree with everything that Israel does as a government, but for that matter, I don't agree with everything our government does. But that doesn't mean that I don't see God's purpose in it. And so what is going on here, you know, among Christians, or some Christians, I think they're looking at the policy and the person. They're not seeing the purpose. I would dare say that a lot of those people, and this is just my opinion, I think a lot of those people have completely discounted all of the scripture that comes left of Matthew. By that, I mean the Old Testament. And they base their theology and their positions on everything from Matthew to the end of Revelation, which means they skip over all the promises that God has made to Israel, what God has said he's going to do with Israel. There are so many times when God would raise up a nation to correct Israel when they were in the wrong. But if those nations took it too far, God would turn right around and he would deal with them. And there's a lot of scriptures that address that too. Mm-hmm. So it is very bothersome that people who profess to be Christians, Bible believers, are taking this position, because as far as I'm concerned, they're aligning themselves with people who say from the river to the sea. I mean, that's what it amounts to. Now, maybe they don't say that, but, you know.
0: And what does that mean to you?
2: What they're doing. I'm sorry?
0: What's that mean to you? I know what it means. What does that mean to you?
2: From river
0: what should
2: to the
0: it
2: sea?
0: Mean to Christians? Yeah.
2: When they say that, it's to, it's to eradicate the name, the nation, the people called Israel. Psalm 83. God, come help us. And again, I'm paraphrasing everybody. Come help us because your enemies have risen up. They are making a bunch of noise. And they're saying, let us wipe Israel off the face of the earth. That's what Psalm 83 says. That's what river from the river to the sea means. So when we align ourselves with people who chant those things, who align themselves with people who are Hamas or Hezbollah and things like this, that again is that spirit of Antichrist rising up. It's showing itself, and it's starting to show itself in places that you would hope you would never see it. You expect it in Iran, you expect it in Iraq, you expect it in Saudi Arabia, but we're seeing it in the streets of America, but we're also seeing it in
0: churches.
2: Yes.
0: Yeah,
2: exactly.
0: We're seeing it in churches, which is shocking to me. Okay, so take me to, you know, our special next week is all about the blueprint of the Islamization of America and the West, and how it has combined with the Marxists, which I think is an absolute evil ideology. They have combined with the Marxists, and it's the green and red alliance, if you will, and also the Islamists. And they have a friendship, and this has happened before in the past. I mean, that was the revolution in Iran. The Marxists are all killed in the end. Can you tell me any patterns on this combination and what you're seeing the spread of Islam throughout the West and what happens?
2: Let me briefly go back to the locust in Egypt, that east wind that brought them. when the locust came in, that was the eighth of 10 plagues, which in a way, in my mind, the pattern is the locusts come in, they devour everything. Then you have darkness, spiritual darkness. And then you have death, the death of the firstborn. In Revelation chapter 9, a pit is opened and you have these locust-like things come out. But that is what is the forerunner, if you will, of the beast who comes from the pit. So as it relates to the question, 9/11, 25 years ago now, you would, at that point in time, people were just awakened to the threat that radical Islam is. 25 years later, we've got people in this nation who are aligning themselves philosophically with the same people who brought that terror to America.
0: Literally. Literally. Right. Exactly. Yes.
2: So back in Daniel, the book of Daniel, Daniel's in Babylon. Remember, Nimrod's the one who established that. Now Nebuchadnezzar's the king of Babylon, and he has a dream, by the way, that God gave him. That's always been fascinating to me, that the dream that was given to Pharaoh, the dream that was given to Nebuchadnezzar, these two pagan kings, idol-worshipping kings, God gave them the dream, but he didn't give them the ability to understand it. That's why you had to have a Joseph. That's why you had to have a Daniel. But Nebuchadnezzar has this dream, and he sees this image of a man, and it frightens him. It's got a head of gold, chest and arms of silver, belly and thighs of brass, and it's got two iron legs. And then you come down to the end, and it's 2 feet ironed, mingled with clay. And it makes it very clear that this is the last kingdom of man who will exist as a superpower in the last days before the Messiah returns and he destroys all these kingdoms. So, real quick, feet are intended to trample. This goes back to a prophecy in Genesis chapter 3. I'm a teacher, so if I ramble and get off on a little trail, you have to bring me back to the main course here. But if people will stay with me here for just a moment. Back in Genesis chapter 3, when the woman took the fruit from a tree that was good and evil, she was shown a fruit that presented itself as good, but the good was just to, you know, camouflage the evil. And by the time she'd ingested that and then given it to her husband, who then ate it, when they realized they were naked, it was too late. They had already ingested the evil. But it was a mixed tree. It was mingled good and evil. And it was very, very seductive words that convinced her to partake of this tree. So that idea you see throughout the scripture. And that is when God said, I'm going to put enmity. I'm going to put a state of war between the woman, the serpent, her seed, his seed. And so this spiritual war that we are in, I heard you talking about that at the end of your program, how we actually are in a religious war and have been in a religious war for millennia. And it started right then and there. And God is the one who put that distinction between the two. So that's important for people to understand how the adversary works. He wants to come present something as if it were good, concealing the evil in it all the while. So we come back to Nebuchadnezzar now. This dream that he has of this image that has 2 feet and the iron is mixed, it's mingled with the clay, suggesting that something very fierce, something very strong is going to be mixed with something that's more fragile, comparatively speaking, right? So that word in Hebrew, or actually it's in Aramaic, but it coincides with the Hebrew. The word that is translated four times as mixed or mingled in Nebuchadnezzar's dream, the 2 feet, iron, mingled with clay, is the root word Arav. And we would say Arab. And that is why almost 1,000 years ago, there was a gentleman, a Jewish philosopher and commentator by the name of Abraham Ibn Ezra, who predicted that in the last days that East and West would intermingle, that Christianity, the remnants of Christianity, and the followers of Ishmael and Islam would intermingle for a while before the very end came. So as it relates to people embracing these ideologies, these positions that take this anti-Israel stance. And quite honestly, if you really dig into a lot of it, you'll find that it's not just anti-Israel, it's anti-God, it's anti-His word, and people who truly believe that. But it's because their spirit is so pervasive and it's so persuasive that if people aren't really rooted in what the scripture says, they're going to be seduced to think that something that really is evil looks good, just like the woman. She took and she ate it because she thought it was something to be desired. It was something to be, you know, longed for. And then she convinced her husband to partake of it as well. They realized they were naked, and then they were sent out of the garden toward the east, by the way. So that's the pattern. It's a spiritual war. It's a religious war. God put that enmity between the woman and the serpent and their respective seeds to distinguish the two so that it's just like day and night, light and darkness. God puts these boundaries there so we can tell light from darkness, day from night. But what does man do? He tries to erase all those boundaries. He tries to get rid of all those boundaries, and he tries to replace it with something that mixes things together that were never to be mixed together. And that's what we see going on right now.
0: It's amazing to me, because I keep saying, look, if you look at true Marxism, what some of these, you know, really zealot Marxists are saying, you look at the Islamists, and then you look at some of these progressive things like MAID up in Canada, it's a death cult. And it has always shocked me that people can't see. The Lord said, choose life, choose life. Right. And millions are choosing death now and saying that that's good and righteous and right. And I mean, honestly, I don't know why I'm lucky enough to see it and how so many are so blind.
2: Can I respond to that?
0: Yeah.
2: There is a passage in scripture that says that because people did not want the truth, they didn't love the truth, they didn't want the truth. And so as a result, God sends them a strong delusion that they should believe the lie. So it's kind of like when Israel was in the wilderness and they've been eating manna for all these years, and they finally said, you know, we're really tired of all this manna. We give us some flesh. And really what they were wanting was what Egypt had to provide. So the Bible says that God sent them quail, but he sent them, he said, you're not going to eat it one day, 10 days, you're going to eat it 30 days until it's coming out your nostrils and it becomes loathsome to you. Point being, when people set their hearts on what they want in opposition to what God says is best for you, there will come a time that God says, all right, I'm going to give you what you want, but you're not going to like it. I'm going to give you what you want to teach you. What you want is not what you need.
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0: Seems pretty bad. Is there a way to push this off? What's this mean?
2: Well, first we need to wake up. We need to shake ourselves here out of our spiritual slumber. And this is what bothers me. Can we put this off? I want to come back to that question, but I want to say this. What bothers me is that a lot of Americans do not see this as being a spiritual issue. It's a political issue. It's a this kind of an issue. It's that. But I don't know that there's enough Americans who really believe that this is a spiritual issue. And that's a problem, because I guarantee you that the radical Islamists in Iran, in Iraq, and those that are here in this nation right now absolutely do see it as a spiritual issue. They see it as,
0: oh yeah,
2: they're destined, in their theology, they're destined to rule the world. And that includes the West. And the West has been this big obstacle to overcome and to neutralize. So can we put it off? I believe we can, because God doesn't tell things to us without leaving us a path to hope and redemption and reconciliation. In Joel, I've got to mention the locusts again. These locusts are coming into the land to devour, to consume, to destroy. And he's telling the people, weep, mourn, repent. Don't rend your garments, rend your heart, and turn back to me. And if you do that, perhaps I will relent, and instead of bringing a curse upon your land, I'll give you a blessing. So, yes, there's hope. There's always hope. There's always a path that leads to reprieve and restoration and reconciliation. But the requirement is that we have to recognize that this is a spiritual problem. And I would even say that I don't even know that it has to be the majority of Americans or the majority of the people in the West. But it has to be people who are, I'm sorry?
0: It just has to be enough?
2: It has that. Well, Abraham prayed that God would spare it. You know, if there were 10 in Sodom, would you spare them? And God said, yes. If there were only 10, but he was going to do it because of the one. So it becomes a matter of the people who truly believe in the God of Israel, the God of the Bible, who believe his word, for us to humble ourselves. And if we do that, he says, you know what? I'll hear your prayer. I'll forgive your sin, and I will heal your land. So I don't think he says that if it's not possible. But it's up to us to make sure that we awaken people to, you're in a spiritual war. Whether you like to be spiritual about things or not, you're in a spiritual war. You're in it. You're part of it. So it would behoove you to know what's going on here. One other thing, just to kind of address the idea of can we push this back, and I'm probably going to set some people's hair on fire with this one as it relates to theology. But when the Messiah was riding into Jerusalem, he said this. Now, he's coming in just before he's going to be crucified. This is the plan of God. He's going to die. He's going to be resurrected. And those who believe in him can be saved. This is the plan of God. And he's riding into Jerusalem for all these things to happen. And then he says, you know, Jerusalem, how I've longed to gather you to me as a hen gathers her chicks, but you were not willing. So now see, your house is left to you desolate. And he says, he began to weep because these people didn't recognize the time of their visitation. That suggests to me that if they had recognized the time of their visitation, if they had been willing to be gathered rather than to refuse, maybe the outcome would have been different. God's word and plan would have still gone forward, but as to your question, maybe there's that little hint in scripture that, yeah, there are some things that are set, but God always gives us opportunity to take a different path. So, yes, I do believe it's possible. Is it likely? I guess is the question.
0: Go ahead and answer it. I mean...
2: Whether or not the nation, whether or not the West wakes up and responds as we should, that is to repent before God, to return to God with all of our hearts, not just half of it. I mean, it doesn't seem likely. But then again, even if it doesn't work out that way, that doesn't mean the plan of God stops. That doesn't mean God's purpose for you or for me or for the people who are listening to his voice stops. It just means that the darker it becomes, the brighter the light is going to shine. The darkness has this way of accentuating the light. The worse things get, and you see it in the news, and the worst things get in the news, you come out and you preach to people, look, guys, this is what's going on. As I see it going on, I look, this is what the scripture has said. And if nothing else is going to provoke people that know the truth and want the truth and are going to uphold the truth regardless of what happens, are going to declare the truth. Arise, shine, for your light has come, and the glory of the Lord has risen upon you. Darkness shall be upon the nations, and deep darkness the peoples. But the Lord will arise over you, and his glory shall be seen upon you, and kings will be drawn to the brightness of your rising. So even if the darkness continues, which, as I said earlier, the locusts, which I believe is talking about the people of the East. I didn't get into this, but in the book of Judges, the story of Gideon, the people of the East, that was the Amalekites, the Midianites, the Ishmaelites, the people who came from Arabia, they came into Israel and they devoured every green thing. And the Bible says that they were as numerous as locusts and they covered the land. So it's talking about people. It's talking about a certain people who have a certain ideology. And that is in opposition to God and his people. They came into the land, they covered it, they swarmed it, and they were as numerous as locusts. They were devouring things. And by the way, the book of Judges, it said that they did that for 7 years. There's that pattern again. But in the midst of that, Bill, what did God do? He found a man by the name of Gideon who raised up a small army, and he reversed that invasion. He reversed the course for the nation. I'm sorry.
0: Bill, I'm listening to you, and I think to myself, in many countries, especially Europe today, you probably would be in jail for saying a lot of this stuff. The pushback on you must be enormous.
2: Yeah. Yeah. And if certain people have their way, it may end up being that way. You know, I mean, okay. Al-Khamenei was a dangerous, evil man, obvious to everybody, really, with eyes to see and ears to hear. But what scares me is not the Al-Khameneis of the world as much as it is the Mandanis of the world. Because those are the ones that They wear the veneer of things that are good. They want to appeal to the masses. They want to appeal to people good. But the evil is lurking beneath. And they come in and they present themselves as doing what is in favor of the people. But there's an ideology there that's underneath that veneer. This goes back to the kingdom of that Nebuchadnezzar saw in that dream, iron mingled with clay. It's these two things that are not supposed to go together, and yet there is this concerted effort to make them go together. And with the idea of stamping out, 2 feet, stamping out, putting the heel on what God's purpose is. And this is what's going to happen at the end. That's going to be the last power, the last superpower of man. There is, again, this Jewish commentator that I referred to, he was convinced 1,000 years ago that the Bible was plainly saying that in the last days, he called it the rule of Ishmael. He's talking about the people from Arabia and Iraq and Iran, that they're going to somehow or another intermingle with the people of the West. And they're going to come together with some kind of, I don't know what it looks like. I won't pretend to know what it looks like. There's going to be 10 kings that are going to oversee it. But it's going to be this fusion, briefly, between these two things that are not supposed to go together. And Mamdani, I'm not saying he's the guy. I'm just saying he's kind of the pattern. He's kind of representative of what I'm talking about. In order to appeal to people in the West, the Marxists, the anarchists, the socialists, the atheists, you know, the people who don't see things the way you and I are seeing them. And they're going to be susceptible to that because in conjunction with that, you don't want the truth. I'm going to send you strong delusion, the Lord says, to believe the lie and be damned. So I just see that thing starting to take shape a little bit. And unfortunately, even in America, it's already swept through Europe and now it's here.
0: I described Mamdani as a carrier. He's a bridge. Mm. He is both socialist and I believe as an Islamist, but you don't know which one he really is. You know what I mean? And he's this bridge bringing them together and making sure everybody knows they fit together nicely. And it's amazing to me how these two, the Marxist and the Islamist, come together almost every time. And it ends the same way with the Marxist

0: is the iron and the fierceness of it. And that is where we get into this idea that Al-Mahdi comes onto the scene. You know, Isa or Jesus is going to come before him and say, hey, guys, I was kidding. He's really the guy. And people are, they're going to embrace a lie because they've been predisposed to internalize one. You just summed it up.
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7: The apostles thought it was right around the corner, too. Yeah. But, you know, I was thinking about World War II. If you saw, you know, Adolf Hitler coming about, you'd be like, wow, that seems like an Antichrist figure. Now, you didn't have things that, you know, big prophecies that had not been fulfilled yet. But I can imagine that people felt, the average people that knew the Bible somewhat, had to have felt, boy, are we entering the end times? Now you have the prophecies fulfilled.

0: I mean, what's left to fulfill before, you know, what's left before we could say, yeah, it looks like this might be the time?
1: I think that what's going on right now in Iran may have a really big role in that. It seems to me that there are some things that have to happen. There are particular battles that are described in Scripture for us that have not yet taken place. Ezekiel 38 and 39 describe some of those. And I believe that this formation of this last kingdom that we're talking about, I call it the mingled kingdom, that has to take shape before Messiah returns. He returns when that kingdom or that power is in power. So that has to happen. How does this thing with Iran, how might it play a role in it? Well, my opinion, once again, is that, you know, Khomeini and all of those guys, the cup of iniquity is full. And when the cup of iniquity is full, God begins to act. And you have to answer for that. So I am not predicting this. I'm just saying I would not be surprised that if there is a brief return to how things were before the Ayatollahs and things like that. But there's still this ancient hatred that exists there. And it's not just among the Ayatollahs. It's in that region. I'm trying to answer your question, but you have to understand I might have to go down a little rabbi trail every now and then.
0: Yeah, that's all right. That's all right.
1: All right.
0: Yeah.
1: You understand that we don't war against flesh and blood. We're warring against principalities. Yep. And there are principalities that are over these different regions of the earth, and they influence people in those regions. Daniel talks about how he prayed and fasted for 21 days, and the angel finally appears that God heard you the first day, but I've been detained by the prince of Persia. He's talking about a principality, some, you know, spiritual entity that's over that land. And he said, I got to hurry now because the prince of Greece is coming. Point being, there is a principality that is over that region of the world that hates God's purpose. So if the Ayatollahs are on their way out and this radical iron-fisted government is removed and there's a temporary return to some semblance of democracy, I don't know how long it's going to last because these battles that has to take place in Ezekiel 38 and 9, as it relates to the last days, one of the names of the nations is Persia. I wouldn't even be surprised if they revert to the old name. Again, that's not a prediction. That's just an outlandish thought, perhaps. But I wouldn't be surprised to see it. And then everybody will be saying peace and safety. But that's when sudden destruction comes. So I'm kind of waiting to see, like everybody, how does this thing in Iran really turn out? Is it just we got rid of one group and another group is going to take their place? Or is there going to be a regime change and the people try to institute some kind of self-governance? I don't know. But it's a major event as it relates to, as far as I'm concerned, how all these other things in the last days fall into place. Might it be that the Islamists see that if you're a Khomeini or one of these really awful, obviously blatantly evil men, that's not going to work when the West, like the United States, is so powerful. We're going to have to take another route here if we're going to advance our goal of global domination. Maybe we have to find somebody that kind of poses as someone of the West with Western values, so to speak, but yet is one of us, you know, the Mandanis of the world, for instance.
0: You haven't improved my mood much.
1: I'm sorry, Glenn. I really am. The truth doesn't always soothe my flesh.
0: I know.
1: The truth indicts my flesh to provoke me to die to it and to yearn for what God desires for me. So
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0: But I, you don't always get what you want. And sometimes when you do get what you want, you really regret it. And the only thing, you know, that has brought me comfort in the days of the darkest of days, looking at the news and looking how all of this is coming up. And I mean, you can see we are headed for a war with Islam, whether it's over Iran or Europe or, you know, the United States. It's happening. It is going to happen, whether it's today or 50 years from now. It is inevitable. And it will be a religious war. And the only thing that has really given me comfort is the thought that, you know, maybe Jesus will come soon. And that's really saying something, because I know what happens before Jesus comes, and don't know if I'd survive that portion where, you know, Jesus is waiting in the wings to come. But when you have the faith of it's all going to work out the way he wants, you just have to do the next right thing. You have to stay close to him or you're going to get wildly lost. And just stay close to him. It's comforting. It's comforting. Is that how you keep a smile on your face?
1: Oh, most days. Sometimes I have to turn off the news because I scream at the television. But
0: No.
1: But for me personally, if things are getting darker, it doesn't push me away from God. It draws me closer to him.
0: Yeah.
1: And so even though we walk through the valley of the shadow of death, I will fear no evil. Your rod, your staff, comfort me, your word, your correction, your reproof, always working on me. That's what gives me comfort. To abide under the shadow of the Almighty, you know, 1,000 are falling over here, 10,000 are falling over here, but it doesn't come near to you, the psalmist says, because you've put your trust, your confidence in the Lord. You've made him your refuge. So I'm like everybody else, you know. I love my country. I fear for the future of my children and my grandchildren. What kind of a world are they going to have if Messiah doesn't return next Tuesday? But that concern, I guess, should be provocation for me to be as close to the Lord as I possibly can and to show them by example today, to know the truth, to live the truth, to speak the truth, regardless of what everybody else around you is doing, because it's been those people that the God of Israel has used, Shadrach, Meshach, Abednego, people who were in Babylon. They work for the government, by the way. But you know the story. Nebuchadnezzar, actually, the image he saw, the head of gold represented him. What did he do? In the next chapter, he made an image completely of gold. It was an image of himself, which, by the way, speaks to what happens in the end of days. But those three men would not bow down. They would not bow down. And they end up being thrown in a fiery pit. Can't get much worse than that. But the most powerful man on earth, Nebuchadnezzar, in that day, he looked into the pit. He didn't see the three. He saw four and one like unto the Son of Man. And he, because of that, he confessed that the God of Abraham, Isaac, and Jacob is God. So maybe in your world, me and my world and others, whatever we do for the kingdom, what we've been doing all this time is just preparing for what's about to happen. To be full of the truth, to be armed with the truth, and to be committed to deliver that truth regardless of what the circumstances around us are. That darkness that is coming upon the world, it serves to amplify and accentuates the light that burns within it. When the darkness that followed the locusts, and I know I keep going back to that, and there's a whole lot more to that, but the darkness that fell on Egypt followed the locust. But it said that this darkness whereby the Egyptians couldn't even venture out of their homes, it says there was light in Goshen. And God used the darkness to amplify the light. And when Israel finally did leave Egypt, there was a lot of Egyptians that left with them because we're going to follow this God. Because this God is God. You know, that's what Nebuchadnezzar admitted. The God of Abraham, the God of these three men is God. So maybe what we want isn't necessarily what God has for us. But what God has for us is so much more than what we could ever want.
0: Yeah. Well, Bill, I thank you so much for being on with us. I thank you for your work. Thank you for your bravery. I mean, it's amazing to me how there's not a lot of courage in the world, but I'm seeing more and more of it every day. And for you to run a church and be a pastor and step to the pulpit and say these things in today's world is remarkable. Very, a man full of courage. Thank you.
1: Thank you, Glenn. I appreciate the opportunity. It was an honor to be with you today.
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6: Appreciate you being here. 888-900-3393. Pat Unleashed on Twitter. There was a vote in Congress yesterday to about the war powers. And it was passed that Congress is going to, that they want it stopped. And we need to wrap this thing up. What was the exact wording on that resolution?
7: That's a good question. It was 215 to 208.
6: And is it non-binding?
7: Yeah, I don't think it matters.
6: Yeah.
7: It's a.
6: I love it when they do the non-binding resolutions because it's so meaningful.
7: It proves a point.
6: Yeah. Okay. All right.
7: It proves a point.
6: Yeah. So what was the number again? 211 to
7: 215 to 208.
6: Okay. Wow.
7: Four Republicans jumped.
6: Just four.
7: Yeah.
6: Huh. And those four are? Do we know the four?
7: We probably do. I don't have it here.
6: Can you imagine how happy the president is with them today?
7: Oh yeah.
8: I got you. You want to know who the four are?
6: I do.
8: Any guesses who the first one is?
9: Thomas Massey.
8: Of course. Then that's Brian easy one. Fitzpatrick from PA.
6: Okay.
8: Tom Barrett from Michigan.
6: Yeah.
8: And Warren Davidson from Ohio.
6: All right.
7: Freaking Massey.
6: And do you have the actual wording of the resolution?
8: I can ask Grok.
6: All right.
9: Oh, let's ask Grok. Let's see. Let's see if Grok's better at war powers votes than sports history.
6: Yeah, I just asked it about why it's so bad on sports information the other day.
9: You asked it?
6: Yeah.
9: What did they say?
6: It said it was because of algorithm problems and a recency bias and, I don't know, some other factor.
9: Interesting.
6: Is it just being, you have to be really specific when you ask it certain things on sports.
9: I have, and it's failed miserably.
6: Yeah. Really?
9: I asked specifically on this date, what was the final score of this Nebraska game?
6: That's so weird.
9: And it wasn't played, and it was just making up stuff. Every time I would ask it would give me a different score, and that game was lightninged out.
6: I know we're a little off track right now, but we're going to get back to it in a second, find out what the resolution stated. But I just asked it about the Big 12 baseball tournament and what Big 12 teams were still in the baseball NCAA tournament and had a chance to go to the World Series. And it named West Virginia, Kansas, Texas, and Oklahoma. And I'm like, Texas and Oklahoma are not
9: update, man.
6: Big 12 teams.
9: Oh, no.
10: You are absolutely right on that.
9: That's my bad.
6: I know I'm right. So what is the problem? And then it went into the recency bias and I don't know, a bunch of other things. So where are we on the
8: here we go.
6: War
8: yeah,
6: powers
9: it's,
6: resolution?
9: It's just like a reparations vote, correct?
8: Congress directs the president to remove United States armed forces from hostilities against the Islamic Republic of Iran, other than those elements of the armed forces that may be necessary to defend the United States or any ally or partner of the United States for
6: Well, that's all of them. They're all necessary for that.
8: That the president complies fully with the requirement of the section of the War Powers Resolution. Here are the key points. This is a concurrent resolution.
6: Yeah. Okay.
8: So it does not have any force of law on its own.
7: It's got to go over to the Senate.
8: And it's largely symbolic.
6: Yeah. It's largely symbolic. Wow, that's powerful.
9: Well, I'm glad that they're not. That they can't codify all of the great things that Trump has been doing with his executive pen for the last year and a half, but they have time for this. Okay.
6: Yeah.
9: Cool.
7: Johnson said, shut it down a couple of weeks ago. They were going to do this. And he shut it down when everybody went home. You know, for the vacation.
6: Yeah.
7: And so it didn't happen.
6: Do you know that Congress has a grueling schedule up until the November election? It's like they're going to be in office. They're going to be actually in session for 40 days. It's 39 now, but that's 39 grueling days between now and November. And you wonder, well, what are there, 42 days left until the November election?
8: 42 days, yeah.
6: No. Like unless month. You're going by Jeffy or Keith math, it doesn't really add up
7: doesn't
6: that way.
7: Up right.
6: There are hundreds of days.
8: I was just
6: going
8: to ask, does he tell me there's more than 42 days between now and November?
9: Here's
8: your calendar's wrong,
9: here's
8: sir.
9: This is fascinating. That you got to see what August looks like. I don't even know why they bother coming back for the 31st of August. That's the only day in August.
6: Oh my
9: that they're in session.
6: Holy gosh!
9: So if you're
6: look
9: if you're
6: at
9: listening,
6: that.
9: They're off.
6: So they're taking the whole month of August off,
9: right?
6: Except for the 31st.
8: Do you expect them to work every day? Like, are you guys serious?
6: Yes.
8: Yeah, do you work every day, Pat Gray?
6: Yes, Monday through Friday. At least work Monday through Friday.
7: Yeah.
6: That's all I'm asking.
8: They are in July. Look at July, right? They're working Monday to Friday on July.
6: Twice. Yeah, two of the.
9: They got a week off in June. They got 2 weeks off in July. They get the entire month of August off. They got a week off in September.
7: Oh, they're taking that last week of July, gets them that extra week.
6: Yeah.
9: Oh my gosh, August.
8: That's a good one.
9: Hold on.
8: Yeah.
9: Let's scroll down.
6: So the last week of July. All of August.
9: Right.
6: Until the 31st.
9: And so obviously I showed you September. They were off for a week. Let's scroll down and see how busy they're going to be in October. Look at that. The entire month except for October 1st.
6: They're going to be working their fingers to the bone.
9: And then that week of the election.
8: You got to work.
7: So they're already there.
9: You know what this calendar is saying to us? First of all, they don't care about helping America. But it's also, this is all campaign season. October, that's for them to be back in their districts running for re-election. That's all that is.
6: Yep.
9: And a case can be made. Look, I don't want Congress up there as often as they are. But
6: I know.
9: But when they are there, I want them to put the stuff that we put them in office to do.
6: To be nice.
9: Codify this stuff, man. I'm going to get unwound by the next president.
6: So you're asking Congress people that we sent to Washington to actually do something while they're in Washington?
9: Well, besides interns, yes.
6: Oh, okay. Uh-huh.
9: I would like them to pass good laws.
6: I think they've misunderstood, and that's what they've been doing, is the intern situation. And so,
7: I mean, if they get something done, we may overlook the intern thing.
8: That is true.
6: Well, we have been for 200 years, so might as well keep overlooking it.
9: Nightmares.
6: I tell you, the one thing that would help the most, in addition to term limits, is to make sure that they legislate from their district. Do your legislating out of your home office every day.
9: Honestly,
6: every day.
9: If that was going to happen, it would have happened during the COVID Zoom meeting era.
6: Yeah.
7: And it didn't.
6: Not even then. Nope.
9: They did committee hearings on Zoom, if you'll recall. Well, hold the votes too.
6: Man, if they had to answer to their constituents every day, all day, can you imagine how different things would be?
9: Would we stop by? Would you stop by the office to see your congressman?
6: I would. Yeah, if my U.S. congressman was there, yes, and there was a burning issue on my mind, I'd stop by and talk to him. And I think a lot of people will. I mean, it won't be nonstop, obviously. There won't be a line outside of an office.
7: Eventually get more used to doing.
6: Yeah, right.
7: Because more people would do it.
6: Yes, we're not used to that right now. Right. So.
9: Well, the last U.S. president to maintain an official open-door policy inviting ordinary American citizens to just visit the White House with appointments to discuss grievances or share their thoughts.
7: They used to just stand Lincoln. In line. Show up and stand in line.
6: Was it Lincoln?
9: Any other guesses? Andrew Jackson.
6: Mm-hmm. So Lincoln didn't even do it? Because I understood that people did show Lincoln up. Did.
9: I've heard of that, too. But this was the... You can make an official appointment, I guess. I guess during Lincoln, what, would you just crash the gate?
6: Yeah, people just showed up.
7: Yeah, people would show up and take them in order.
6: Yeah.
7: Yeah.
6: I mean, can you imagine that today?
7: He'd
6: be shot.
9: America, let's do it. Let's all line up on Pennsylvania Avenue.
6: Yeah.
9: Let's see what happens.
6: Just go talk to, our president.
9: Trump.
6: Is he expecting you? No, I just thought I'd stop by.
7: I'm here. I'm next in line.
6: I got a few minutes.
7: I'm next in line. I've been waiting for 3 hours.
6: I don't have to be to work until 1, so I got a couple hours.
7: Pick up the pace a little bit.
9: Obviously, in a nation with over 300 million people, we laugh.
6: Yeah.
9: But at the same time, should we be laughing? Because especially when it comes to our representatives.
6: Yeah.
9: I mean, there should be lines of people in the hallways of Congress
6: there really
9: waiting
6: should.
9: To see their congressman.
6: There really
7: that
6: should.
7: Be open door.
6: Yeah, yes. Should.
9: I think I'm going to go and maybe I'll do that. Maybe I'll just drive up there and just go to my representative.
6: Just hang out?
7: You should.
9: I will. I think I will. I think I'm going to do that. Yeah. Give me a few weeks.
6: Okay. Mm-hmm. All right, well, we'll report back to us when you do that.
9: No,
6: see how
9: I'll
6: that
9: live
6: goes.
9: Stream it.
7: Absolutely.
6: Oh, that'd be great.
7: Yeah. Again.
6: Awesome.
7: You should.
9: Yeah, I think I will. I might do that. Mm-hmm.
6: But see how we are? You should. I'm not going to, but you should. That's unfortunate. But, you know, we've got such great lives in America. That's,
7: I watched the live stream. What do you want from me?
6: We just get lackadaisical. Yeah, it's not good enough.
7: No,
6: not good enough.
7: No.
6: Okay. All right. So President Trump talked about whether or not he had that much ballyhooed conversation with Benjamin Netanyahu. And here's what he said about it.
11: Which you were angry with him. You said, are you effing crazy? What are you effing doing?
7: Awesome.
11: I helped you stay out of jail. Is that true? Did you speak to him in those terms?
12: I did. I wouldn't say angry. I was a little bit perturbed at his... constantly fighting with Lebanon, you know. At some point, I said, "BB, we got to stop this. We got to stop it." But I have a very good relationship. We've done well together. He always says, "We could never have done it," but everybody knows that we could have never done it without the United States. But I've worked very well together. I like BB a lot, and I've worked very well with him. We had I'm a wartime president. He's a wartime prime minister. Very important part of the world, and I think we've done very well. We've we've gotten along very well together.
6: So he did call him effing crazy. How about that?
9: Mm-hmm.
6: At least he admitted to it, though. He's not trying to lie his way out of it. Not trying to deny it. He just admits. Yeah, I admit that. Yeah.
7: I was mad.
6: Well, not mad necessarily. A little perturbed. And here's Netanyahu on that same call with President Trump.
13: So let's talk about the call that you had with him this week, which is getting a lot of attention. The president confirmed that he said, "You're effing crazy." How did you react to that? What really happened in that call?
14: Well, I'm not going to get into details of our conversations. We've had thousands.
9: Trump already did.
14: A lot of them. And if you think this is a crisis, you should be in some other conversations. But we've always found a way. We have so many agreements. We
9: looking
14: agree
9: around.
14: On the main things. We want to get Iran, the nuclear program in Iran, finished. We want to make sure that Iran doesn't pose a threat to Israel, to the Middle East, to America, that it doesn't develop nuclear weapons and the means to deliver them, not only to Israel and to every capital in Europe, but to every city in the United States. That's our common goal. That's what we set out to do. And to expand the circle of peace, as the president and I did in the Abraham Accords together. So we have common goals. Sometimes we have, as in the best of families, you have these tactical disagreements. We always find a way to work them out. And we do so as great friends. We can disagree in the morning, and by the afternoon we have work, common action.
7: Yep.
6: So they always find their way back to each other. That's beautiful. I'm glad. It's a tender love story that continues. So if you're worried about their relationship, their love affair, don't be worried. It's fine. Okay. They found their way back to each other.
9: Yeah, and they're carrying it over into the NDAA as well, where Israel and the U.S. Could be sharing technology with our militaries. Looks like that is...
6: I don't want to do that.
9: You don't want to do that with Israel?
6: I don't want to do that with anybody. I know. I don't want to do it with anybody.
9: You just said there's a love affair there.
6: Yeah, I know.
9: Leaders.
6: Well, there is, but I'm glad they found their way back to each other. I really am. But not to that extent. Nope.
9: Well,
6: I mean, we give them $3.5 billion a year. That's enough.
9: Yeah.
6: That's enough. I mean, there's got to be some kind of limit to this arrangement, doesn't there?
9: Connect our U.S. weapons programs. It would create a high-level Department of Defense official. It would fast-track Israeli tech into our U.S. Programs.
6: And what do they do for us in return? What are they doing for us?
7: Help.
6: Can they share?
9: How long of a conversation do you want to have here?
6: Intelligence? Can the Mossad? I mean, the Mossad is really good. Can we have access to everything they know and are able to do?
9: I will say that
6: have some kind of reciprocity here.
9: Thomas Massie has vowed to strip that out of the NDAA.
6: Good.
9: All right. We'll see if that happens.
6: Yeah,
7: he's not around much longer. It doesn't matter.
6: Sadly, he's not. I mean, we should go over the list of people who won't be back for the next Congress. It's amazing. It's amazing because incumbents don't fall like this, but they sure did this time.
7: Yes, they did.
6: We had a number of them, including a couple of U.S. senators, which is pretty unusual.
9: Yeah, John Cornyn and Bill Cassidy.
6: Yep. And
7: Thomas very Massey. Unusual.
6: Thomas Massie.
7: Once they get their hooks in, it's tough to get them out.
6: It is.
9: And
6: yeah.
9: Of course, I mean, I don't know if you want to count Marjorie Taylor Greene. She's just resigning. Many people are resigning.
6: Yeah.
9: Don't want to be up there anymore for whatever reason.
7: And even though we were happy about it, Al Green. I mean,
6: Al Green.
7: He made his face known
9: and that
7: yesterday.
9: Right there,
6: yeah.
9: And that right there is the new redistrict map of Texas working.
6: Oh, okay. Al Green wasn't happy, was he?
7: No, he was not.
9: Oh, gosh.
7: No, he was not.
8: Wait, what?
6: He wasn't happy.
7: We're still letting him spend money on show cards and everything for these events.
8: Yeah, well, we have to. Yes. But, Pat, I have a question for you. Mm-hmm. After seeing that video of Netanyahu call with Trump, and I heard Keith say he's looking around, does that show
9: who is he looking at?
8: Does that show that Bibi is in control of us, or are we in control of them? Because he refused to say what happened in the call while
9: it's whoever he was looking at is actually in control.
7: No,
9: the way he's looking around the room,
7: the way I caught that was that he really wanted to say something, and Trump had told him, zip it.
9: Yeah.
6: Mm.
7: So he was looking
9: Maybe he's looking at his chief of staff over there like, do I?
7: Right.
6: Yeah, that's possible. Maybe likely. Yeah. I don't know. I don't know what their relationship is. I think it's pretty good.
7: It's like,
6: as a rule.
7: He just told you.
6: Right, right, right. Yeah, they found their way back to each other, so it's beautiful. It's a love story.
7: My gosh.
6: Right? So, shut up. Okay? You're starting to annoy us. Just shut up about it. The president was not happy with some other people. I think he's made up with Bibi, but not so much with CNN. He has not made up with them or Caitlin Collins.
7: No, he has not.
6: Here was their little chat.
7: Oh, man. He, a couple of times, just it was awesome.
6: And it goes a little something.
9: Those were late ads. Do we have? They may not be ready. I don't know.
7: No, they had timestamps.
6: Yeah, they got timestamps.
7: So they should be there.
6: For those not in the know, if it has a timestamp on our sheet, that means it's in the system.
9: What number is it?
6: We should be playing it, and
7: 21.
6: I see 21.
9: Ah, 21.
6: Cut 21.
9: Okay.
6: Yeah, again, it's
7: with the time
6: time-stamped. And
7: 21.
6: So is 21 not in? Have we been misled by that?
9: Appears it's doing the little draggy cross thing right now.
6: Doesn't have it. Okay.
9: There you go.
6: Well, we were misled.
7: We definitely misled.
6: I'm going to start screaming about effing crazy people.
8: Here, Pat, I'll give you a list. I got a list of the incumbents not returning.
9: Oh,
6: okay.
8: Okay. Al Green.
6: Yes.
7: Yeah.
8: Julie Johnson.
6: Don't know her.
8: From Texas.
6: Mm-hmm.
8: Dan Crenshaw.
6: Oh, yeah, that's right.
7: Yeah.
8: Thomas Massey.
6: Okay.
8: John Cornyn.
6: Yeah.
8: And Bill Cassidy.
6: Mm-hmm. I think there's more than that, but that's
7: it's
6: a good list. It's,
9: especially if you add in the
6: it's amazing.
9: People resigning, yeah.
6: Yeah.
7: Right.
6: All right, well, here's what we were talking about with President Trump and Caitlin Collins.
15: CNN will believe it because they knew what was going on. They're crooked as hell. CNN's a very corrupt organization, but with a corrupt reporter standing right there. Never smiles. She never smiles. She's a young, beautiful woman. Never smiles. I never see a smile off her face. I see her standing there with hatred in her eyes, like she has hatred because of her borders. Because we have a strong military, because we cut our taxes, because we do things that everybody wanted, and then we win our election in a massive landslide. We win 87% of the counties in this country. Nobody's ever heard of a thing like that. And that's because we're doing the right job. And we took a detour down to Iran because we can't let Iran have a nuclear weapon under any circumstances. We can't let that happen. So the reporters should be happy. They shouldn't be unhappy. They should be very happy. Because you know what we're doing? We're saving our country.
7: We're saving our country. You're out of it.
6: Wow. All that because Caitlin Collins is looking at him.
7: You're looking at him angry. I don't know that that's actually true. Because we've seen her interviewed before. She kind of, I felt like she liked him.
6: You feel like she likes him?
7: Yeah, we've seen some interviews where she was talking about how he never sleeps. She
6: well, that's true.
7: To, she always
6: that's
7: has true. To be ready.
6: Uh-huh.
7: And
6: yeah,
7: she's always around him. And I just that's I feel right. like, you know, I feel like.
9: I think she just likes to be abused, honestly. I just think that there's something
7: wrong. Oh, that's possible. And I just see it then. So maybe she does look at him with disdain.
6: That's amazing.
7: But he didn't stop.
9: No.
6: No, there was more.
7: There was more.
6: Yeah. And
7: that
6: would be the next one after this, which is 22. Is that also not there, apparently? All right.
9: I don't know.
6: So, we got that going for us. I thought we were on a roll there.
7: I thought so, too.
6: With, you know, the time-stamped videos. I thought that started to be a thing, but no.
7: Nope.
6: All right.
9: Here we go. Just told we got it.
6: And now we have it.
7: Okay.
6: And here it is. And it goes a little weaponization. Like this.
16: Yeah, what's your decision?
15: The weaponization fund, as far as I'm concerned, was a beautiful thing. It was something I didn't make it, but I heard that. I thought that was the greatest thing because people like you have abused our people so badly. The fake news like CNN, like the New York Times, and like others have abused our people. Wait a minute, be quiet. Have abused our people so badly, and you should be ashamed of yourself. You used to be a conservative. She was a conservative from Alabama, can you believe it? But CNN, in particular, CNN does such false reporting. But now they have new ownership, so maybe it'll straighten it out. I doubt it. But it's hard to straighten garbage out. But CNN has abused, and others have abused so badly. People, these are people that are great people that were destroyed. Their families have been destroyed. Many suicides. They committed suicide. People that went there with love. They went there with love. You know, when I made that speech early in the day, tremendous crowd.
6: They did. They went there with love. Love in their hearts.
7: They did. It did just like just like our family.
6: Yeah.
7: They did, actually.
6: They did.
7: They did, actually.
6: They went there with love.
7: And many of them were, we talked about this yesterday as well, many of them were abused unjustly.
6: Yeah. Yeah.
7: No question.
6: We're put in prison in isolation for months on end.
7: Yeah. Hunted down.
6: They were treated worse than the prisoners were in Cuba.
7: Oh, yeah.
6: At whatchamacallit. What is it?
7: I mean, there were manhunts for them.
6: Right.
7: That's just ridiculous.
6: Right. I mean, what was the number? Wasn't it 1,900 or something of people that were rounded up and
7: I might prosecuted more. I honestly, I don't know.
6: That's a lot. It was a lot. So anyway, he's still a little pissed at CNN.
8: Hey, that's what you and got out of that?
6: That's what I got out of
8: hold
6: that.
8: On. Yeah.
7: Be quiet.
8: Did you watch what I watched?
6: I did.
8: Because I just saw a love affair.
6: Did you?
8: A little bit,
6: okay.
8: You know, he said, she said, and miscommunications.
9: Hold on. You're going to love this, Pat.
8: Oh, no.
9: I when I Googled to see how many people were rounded up,
6: mm-hmm.
9: I forget exactly what I Googled the phrase, but what the first result was list of rebellions in the United States.
6: Okay.
9: And J6 is listed as a
6: listed
9: rebellion.
6: As a rebellion. Oh, my gosh.
9: Yeah.
6: So even AI has bought into the insurrection garbage.
9: It appears that way. Google, yeah. Mm-hmm.
7: And we can edit out the love music then.
6: Yeah. Oh. Do we have a number? Did they cite
9: no,
6: a number?
9: That was so weird. It was, I guess, because J6 was in the search. It doesn't have that.
7: There's no way you can count a riot.
6: No.
7: A rebellion.
6: Right.
7: Just know that they were all there.
6: So ridiculous. Again, if that was an insurrection or a rebellion, it was a really bad
7: one. It sure was.
6: We are not good at it.
8: We need to go back to a meeting.
6: Yeah.
8: We need to go back to training. We need to show you
6: what a rebellion is, what an insurrection is. It doesn't involve milling.
8: I was just
6: going to
8: ask you. Thank you. Yes.
6: No.
8: What about grabbing a podium?
6: No.
8: From one side of the room.
6: Unless you're bashing it into somebody's head.
7: Right.
8: Okay, but what about putting my feet on the desk of the speaker of the house?
6: Oh, well, then that's pretty close to rebellion.
9: So if you put your feet on the desk of the speaker, then you're automatically the new vice president of our new republic.
8: Okay.
9: If you carry the podium more, this is where our friend Adam Johnson, this is where he fell short. You have to carry it at least 20 feet, then you become the president of the new republic. So
6: what, do you carry it 19 feet?
9: Yeah, just not 20.
8: Just missed about a
7: that
8: foot.
7: Is such an amazing story.
6: I know. I love
7: remember,
6: it.
7: I mean,
8: the squeaky wheel, Jeffy. The
7: drilled
8: squeaky
7: into my
8: wheel.
7: Brain.
6: Yeah.
7: When the podium returned to the Capitol. And they wheeled it across the floor.
6: Yeah.
7: We had the squeaky wheel all the way across the floor. Like, this was, it was unbelievable.
6: Like, they just found Nancy Guthrie or something.
8: Yes. I mean, wait, hold up.
7: I mean, that was
6: that's
7: before
6: too soon.
7: Nancy.
6: Too soon?
8: Too soon.
6: Okay.
8: No. What are you doing?
7: I mean, it was unbelievable.
9: The way they tried to spin J6 into something that it was not, it was like Capital City from the Hunger Games.
8: It was
9: tragedy that almost unfolded, but thankfully, good citizen, we're still in control, and here comes the podium to prove it.
7: all the way across,
6: and it never left the building.
8: It didn't.
6: Never left the building.
7: It never left the building. It only went a couple feet away. It was back behind one of the
8: pillars. Yeah,
6: well, you'd never think to look behind a pole. You'd never think to do that.
7: Unbelievable.
8: There were bodies. There were dead bodies on the ground, so you could not see.
6: Oh, that's what it was from the insurrection.
8: It was from insurrection.
6: Right.
7: Unbelievable.
8: Then you had Ashley Babbitt, and then you had... And then you had...
6: you had all those police officers who died.
8: The Capitol Police.
6: The six police officers that were murdered that day by the crowd.
7: Right.
8: And don't forget, they were called the N-word multiple
6: times. Over and over.
9: The audio doesn't exist anymore.
6: It's the only word they spoke that whole day.
8: Yes. N-word.
6: And then you went out to the guillotine, and then there's that pile of heads.
8: Heads. Yes, everywhere.
6: Heads in baskets. For block after block in Washington, D.C. I mean, it's so silly, and it's so ridiculous. And we still hear the six people killed thing.
7: Yep, sure do.
6: Hear that lie.
8: Because they died at the Capitol during the...
6: They didn't. No, it's a lot like the Joe Biden and his son lie.
7: Yeah.
6: That he died in
7: exactly
6: Iraq.
7: That's exactly like that.
6: No.
7: I'm sorry, it's a lot
6: no,
7: like that.
6: No, he
7: I mean.
6: Didn't. Man.
9: You never mentioned Roseanne Boylan crushed out there.
6: Oh, right.
8: Side. Yes.
6: Yeah, there were two people that died, and they were both in the crowd. And
9: crowd instigated by projectiles fired from D.C. cops.
6: They started it. Yep.
7: I know.
6: It's pretty amazing.
7: It is.
6: Pretty sad day in U.S. history, but not for the reason the left thinks it is.
7: Right.
6: Because to them, that was the day democracy almost died. Was it?
8: Even the Washington Post changed their motto, whatever, for the website.
6: Oh, did they?
16: Democracy dies in darkness.
8: Right there.
6: Oh, is that when that started?
8: Yeah.
6: I thought they were doing that before.
8: No.
6: Democracy dies in darkness.
9: Let's see.
6: Like they're going to bring light to this democracy.
8: Wow.
6: Okay.
8: What a rebellion.
9: What a rebellion. Oh, wow. Yeah, it started on February 22nd, 2017.
6: Okay, so that, I thought I mean, it was
9: that was
6: before
9: a direct response to the Trump presidency.
8: Oh,
7: there you go.
9: Jeez. That was like 4 weeks after he took office.
6: Incredible.
8: Did you remember? Incredible. We had a solar eclipse for like years in the first presidency.
6: That's all. Oh, that's right. I forgot about the seven-year solar eclipse.
7: Thank you. We haven't seen the sun.
8: We didn't see the sun until Joe Biden came in.
6: Gosh. It's like the 1600s and Donald Trump threatened to make the sun go away, and then there was a solar eclipse, and so everybody thinks he did it.
8: Yes.
6: Crazy. I don't know. This far down the line, it's amazing that they can still make the claims that they did the day of.
7: And they could.
6: And they keep doing it. They just don't care about the lie. And then they turn around and say that Trump is the one who lies repeatedly. Really? I mean, he sat there and just admitted to screaming, essentially, at Bibi Netanyahu.
7: Right.
6: He didn't have to do that. How are you going to know?
8: And
6: you're not going to know.
8: We questioned it because we thought Axios. Okay,
7: and why do we know
8: maybe
7: that?
6: Right. I don't know.
7: Why do we know that?
6: Don't know. Because somebody in his circle who was there, apparently, told on him.
7: It got reported.
6: Right?
8: Well, I think it was, three or four sources, right, that told Axios about the conversation?
9: Yeah. Let's see. The way they worded it was two familiar with the conversation and one who had the conversation described to them. Something like that. So, yeah, they had two and a half sources. Yeah.
6: So it's Trump people.
8: Yeah. Oh, well, yes.
6: There's a leak there somewhere.
8: Absolutely.
6: And I bet he's trying to track that down right now. He must be pissed about that.
8: Yeah.
6: I would be.
7: Unless he did it.
8: Oh.
6: Or it was okay with him.
7: Yeah.
6: Honestly, maybe he wanted us to know that
9: Jeffy,
6: he was pissed with him.
9: I think you might be right.
6: Maybe.
9: I think he's starting
7: that he's
9: to feel
7: in charge.
9: Some heat. And Yeah. I think you might be right.
8: I have Bibi under my thumb, not him. I like that.
6: That makes a lot of sense.
7: It does.
6: Because otherwise he'd be pissed about that person.
7: Right.
6: And we'd be hearing that we're going to find out who leaked this to the press.
7: I don't know who's telling the press this noise, but we're going to find out.
6: Mm-hmm. Yep. And then he was fine with admitting it, too.
7: Right.
6: Because it makes him look.
7: It makes
6: like he's in charge.
8: I think he is.
6: But
8: we fix it, Pat.
6: You fixed it. That's what we're here for, right? We'll get to work on some other issues coming up.
16: This is Pat Gray, Unleashed.
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0: And here's a couple of tweets for you. From Rat's Anus. Speaking of Nancy Guthrie, any updates? Yeah, she's still missing. And we still don't know, but it's still active. The investigation is still ongoing. So they've not given up.
1: They haven't given up, but the family's moved on.
0: Yeah.
1: I mean,
0: well,
2: she's back to work.
0: What's her face? Savannah's back, you know, at work, right? Been back for weeks.
1: And working the regular show and doing the game show now.
2: Yes.
0: Wow. I mean, I guess at some point, yeah, your life does go on.
1: I mean, they postponed the game show because of this. You know, she was supposed to start this. It was a new Wordle thing for the New York Times and Jimmy Kimmel, I think.
0: Mm-hmm.
2: Yes.
1: And I think it was Kimmel. Anyway, one of them did this game show. And they postponed it because of the mom missing. Mm-hmm. And then so as soon as she came back to the main show, it's like,
0: yeah, let's get it going.
2: The producers for the other show are like, what about us? We already gave you the money.
0: Really sad.
1: Yeah.
0: Really sad.
1: All around.
0: I mean, you can't even have a glimmer of hope that she's okay at this point, right? Doesn't seem like it.
1: I don't think so.
0: Mm. Kenneth Parker, the future live stream at the Capitol of Keith Mellenak will be added to the Revolution list soon.
3: Oh, absolutely. I'll get on that Wikipedia list of rebellions.
0: Yep.
3: Okay.
0: Got the Gene Thought criminal. No businesses were located. No cars set on fire. January 6th proves that our side sucks at insurrections. It's true. We don't even do them as well as like winning a soccer tournament. We don't.
1: Right.
0: We don't do them that well. I mean, look what happened in France
1: after they won
0: the Premier League or the Champions League or whatever it was.
2: There was a car with no roof, no door.
0: Oh, yeah. They practically destroyed Paris as a result. Yeah.
1: Did they not just do that in San Antonio for the Spurs?
2: Yes, they did. And a 14-year-old died. Mm. Yeah. Brain dead.
1: It was really bad.
0: Gosh.
2: Yeah, brain dead. Yeah.
0: What happened to him?
1: The Spurs won.
0: I know, but
3: they haven't even. Wait, they're down 1-0 in the.
0: Are they won
3: NBA
0: what?
3: Championship.
1: They're going to the championship.
3: So wait, they rioted for? They celebrated the Western
0: going to the championship.
2: Yeah, to celebrate
3: in Texas.
0: Weird.
3: Get it together, people!
0: Holy cow!
3: Oh my goodness!
0: From Dan the Man, the only sticking point in the Iran deal is trading all nuclear materials for an unredacted version of the Epstein files. You can understand the delay.
3: There it is. I like it.
0: And from Uncle Doc, you're right, Pat. American taxpayers send Israel $3.5 billion a year, and we get nothing in return. Country by country, all across the globe, that's America First, winning. America had a great run.
1: I think we do get something from them. I don't think we
0: from the Israel relationship.
1: Yeah.
0: What do we get?
1: I don't know. It's classified. It's classified.
3: I'm so glad you asked him because I was about to. What do we get?
0: I just want to know. What do we get?
1: I'd like to tell you.
0: I mean,
1: but
0: I
1: it's
0: support
1: classified.
0: Israel. I'm. You know, I don't know if there is a bigger supporter of Israel. Maybe Glenn, maybe Benjamin Netanyahu, but I support Israel a lot.
1: I've been to the country twice.
0: I
1: support them.
0: Right? You support Israel, but what do we get out of it?
1: It's classified.
0: They spy on us multiple times. They've been caught doing that. They attacked the USS Liberty. We got that. Thank you very much. That was, it was a while ago, but still. I still have a little sore spot from that. I can't. It's stuck there. Or it would be if I didn't have my cross surgically removed years ago. But
3: I have a question. I have a question for Pat. do you think that we would be at war with kinetic operation against Iran right now if not our close relationship with Israel?
0: Yeah, because we can't allow them. I think Trump feels very strongly about them not ever obtaining a nuke. And so.
1: And rightly so.
0: This started as that.
1: And rightly so.
0: Yeah.
1: But we're getting bogged down now with too much mealy mouth.
0: I don't want to hear any more of if they don't do this or we're waiting for that.
3: And that's
1: what. The ceasefire is holding. You know, if we.
0: No, it's not
1: deal,
0: holding.
1: It's not holding at all.
0: They've been attacking everybody just like they were before.
1: If we decided that we weren't going to walk in every morning and punch each other in the face, and then the next day somebody came in and punched you in the face, that means that the ceasefire would be over.
0: Yes.
1: Right, it would be yes. over.
0: No, it's holding.
1: Oh, okay. Okay.
0: That was just a temporary okay. punch.
3: But you can see why the
0: yeah,
3: president would
0: right.
3: be so enraged or perturbed
0: mm-hmm.
3: is because he's trying to wrap it up with Iran.
1: I hope so.
3: And, mm-hmm. and meanwhile,
0: and they
3: Netanyahu
0: keep attacking Lebanon.
3: No, we're expanding this war. I don't care yeah. what's going on yeah. in the Strait of Hormuz.
1: Okay.
3: And so you can totally understand why he would be so upset.
1: Frustrated.
3: By
1: yeah.
0: Just to go biblical for a second, though.
2: Here we go. Yes.
0: Let me just go biblical here, for a second.
2: That. Crack that Bible open.
0: Israel is going to regain all of their ancient territory. That's a fraction of where they are right now. So they're going to expand
2: yes.
0: at some point.
3: Is it our job to help them make that happen?
0: It certainly isn't our job to impede that. That would be bad.
2: Well, we can't
1: go to the next page.
2: At the end of the day.
1: See what happens after the next page.
2: But I'm going to answer two questions that you guys asked.
0: Uh-huh.
2: The first question is, Trump was asked yesterday, how do you define a ceasefire? Was
0: he really?
2: Yes.
3: Do you have audio in there?
2: Yes, he was. And this
0: cool.
2: is his answer.
0: Okay. All right.
4: How do you define ceasefire? How do you define ceasefire?
5: Pretty much the way it is. It's a different part of the world. You know, I'd say in that part of the world, ceasefire is when you're shooting in a more moderate manner.
3: I love that.
2: Think about it.
1: There you
3: that's
1: go.
3: What, that's so good.
2: That's what it means for them.
1: There you go.
2: Ceasefire
1: more moderate
2: for them
1: manner.
2: Is when you're shooting in a more moderate manner.
1: And you know what? He's not wrong.
0: No.
2: He's not wrong.
1: He's not wrong.
0: Okay.
2: And then the other one is, here's what we get from Israel.
0: Mm-hmm.
2: We get imports from Israel, $20.6 billion.
3: Olives.
1: What are we in?
0: US,
1: olives from
0: wait,
1: Israel.
0: That's
1: olives.
0: Not for free. We're olives. Paying for that. That's
2: US
0: not a benefit.
2: A
0: we have trade with Israel.
1: Tariffs.
0: I know that.
3: Sea salt and olives.
0: Tariffs.

0: That's not
1: chinnery.
0: That's not any side benefit of the $3.5 billion we give them.
1: And then we get cybersecurity, biotech, advanced manufacturing.
0: All things we pay for.
1: Intelligence sharing, according to this.
0: Intelligence sharing is pretty good, I guess.
2: It depends.
0: Assad's pretty good at what they
2: do. More sharing.
0: Yeah.
1: Israel serves as a stable, innovative partner in a volatile region.
0: Ta-da! There it is.
3: So you're ready to integrate our militaries?
0: There's the link that we were looking for.
2: Oh,
0: Okay.
3: So if Israel decides to, I guess, I don't know, march into Syria and Saudi Arabia, Egypt, elsewhere.
0: Mm-hmm.
3: That's cool. We're just like, ah, cool. That's cool.
0: Whoa. That's cool.
3: Go do your thing.
0: Yeah. You do you.
1: Yes.
0: Israel.
1: You do you.
0: But you can see why it's going to lead to Armageddon.
3: But
0: because everybody is going to be pissed about it, probably including us. And I used to not be able to understand how we get on the wrong side of that. I can certainly see it now.
3: And I like the idea of no more wars. So when it comes to just not impeding them, then cool. Let's just let them do their thing.
2: That's hopefully impeded a little bit with the circle of peace, though. Even Netanyahu mentioned that.
1: Oh, right? The Abraham Accord.
0: And I mean, Trump is trying to push everybody into it, which is great. And we'll see.
3: Meanwhile, what's going on with that that war between Russia and Ukraine? I know somebody sent a clip in.
0: It's really friendly now.
3: Is that right? They got it all fixed?
0: Yeah, they're pretty well done.
2: It's still going on?
3: Who sent in the Ukraine video?
0: Are you still talking about Ukraine and Russia?
1: So I sent this video because we've been talking about Candace just finished her speech in the St. Petersburg Forum.
3: That spur-of-the-moment speech that came up during her vacation.
1: But here's a drone attack.
0: It was nice of her to take time out from her vacation.
3: That was rude of them to ask.
0: She's
3: with her family. And you're like, oh, can you speak while you're here?
0: Really special of her to say yes.
1: I didn't know was that since 2025, no one has been allowed to come to Russia unless invited by Moscow.
0: No Americans can go to Russia?
2: What about the basketball teams and stuff that play there, the basketball players?
1: Well,
0: Maybe they were invited.
2: Do they technically get an invite from Moscow?
1: Yes.
0: Hmm.
2: Okay.
1: Anyways, so I sent this in because if you guys remember yesterday, Pat, you talked about how she said that Russia is family friendly.
0: Yeah.
2: Yeah.
1: So here's a video that proves how family friendly it is. It's a drone from Ukraine that hits St. Petersburg, Russia, field.
2: Oh, wow.
1: And there he is, trying to shoot it down. It's not working. A couple of gunshots.
3: Oh, no.
1: And it goes down now.
3: Okay. Wait, it got shot down or it...
1: Oh, wow. Family friendly, Pat Gray.
0: Dang. Well, she'll use this to her advantage and say, see, Ukraine's the bad guys here.
2: Wow. Yeah, it looked like the drone hit.
3: So,
2: By the way, I will say this. Watching that, man, do I want to go there for vacation?
0: Right?
1: you get an air show.
2: It's on the water.
0: Right. Beautiful. That's beautiful.
2: I know.
0: Beautiful.
1: Just ignore the clouds.
2: Yeah, don't worry about that.
1: Yeah, don't worry about that. Or the gunfire.
0: Wow. Wow. They need to wrap that one up, too.
2: They sure do.
0: That one is deadly and dangerous, really bad. I mean, not that Iran isn't, but there's 1.5-2 million people dead or wounded over this thing. So
2: I thought that was supposed to already be wrapped up.
0: Yeah. Well, Putin was a couple of weeks ago. Remember, he was saying, we're getting close to wrapping it up.
2: Right.
0: Are you, though? I don't think so.
1: Well, they needed to talk to Candace.
2: Bombing them.
1: They wanted to talk to Candace to see what her opinion was on wrapping this up.
0: And now they know.
1: Now they know.
0: Now they know. So they don't need to wrap it up now.
2: All right.
0: All right. Let's wrap up a Fat 5 or Fat 3 or Fat 2 or whatever we have here.
2: Whatever we have.
0: With Jeffy.
2: All right. Let's see where we go with. Let's do the Tribeca Film Festival started yesterday, the 25th anniversary edition of the Tribeca Film Festival. We found out that, and what's good about that is that for the next week, it goes on until the 14th, we're probably going to hear from Robert Duschnero. I can't wait. I can't wait to hear from him. And we found out that Bruce Springsteen will receive the Harry Belafonte

0: Voices for Social Justice Award. So that's a a good time there at the Tribeca Film Festival.
1: Can't wait.
0: Amazon has dethroned Walmart as the top company on the Fortune 500 list. First time, ending the mega 13-year reign from Walmart. It's the annual ranking of America's biggest companies by revenue based on the previous fiscal year. Amazon topped the spot by generating roughly $717 billion in revenue in 2025. Narrowly, Walmart losers, $713 billion. The top five: United Healthcare Group, Apple, Alphabet, Google. Top five. And so congratulations to Amazon for becoming number one. Gerber has announced their new 2026 baby, Cameron Chung from Minnesota, is the winner of the 2026 Gerber photo search. As part of his tenure, he will Cameron and his parents, Rachel Olson and Eldon Chung, using their surnames, will be featured on Gerber's social media channels and marketing campaign throughout the year. $50,000 to the family, $2,000 worth of Gerber branded baby clothes.
1: Cute.
0: Congratulations to Cameron Chung. There is another what seems a daily automotive recall story. Ford Motor Company again recalling nearly 420,000. vehicles due to a seatbelt issue that can increase passenger risk to injury. Yeah, if there any seatbelt issue, increases the risk of passenger injury. So the seatbelts in certain Expeditions and Lincoln vehicles may inadvertently lock, preventing the belt from retracting or extending. So those from 2018 to 2022 models, seatbelts that, the Ford reported to the safety agency that it's aware, and they're only aware of one injury related to the faulty seatbelts. So they're going to be letting everyone know next week with a friendly letter saying, hey, bring them in. We'll fix them for nothing. Nice of them. They also, there was one more.
1: A recall for Ford?
0: One more recall for it. They put out a do not drive warning for 4,653 Ford Maverick and Bronco Sport vehicles due to improper assembly of their suspension systems.
2: Oh, no.
0: The front lower arm control ball joints may have been incorrectly installed or incorrectly repaired at the vehicle assembly plant, allowing the control arm to disconnect from the front wheel knuckle.
2: Yeah, why are you just going down the road?
0: So it doesn't say if they'll pay for the towing of the vehicle or loan you a replacement while this is being fixed, but the do not drive notice, I would say if I had one of those, I would drive it to the dealership right now.
2: Jeffy, I thought you were about to say a different recall from Ford, which is the drive shaft on the Ford, on the F 250. I mean, they've got...
0: It's never ending.
2: It is. Ford has a recall a week, man.
0: Yeah, it's never ending. It's unbelievable. They have had millions for a recall of different things. I don't know what's going on, but they need to fix it. That's for sure. And I guess I should thank the Heinz Corporation for helping me as a Heinz ketchup detective.
2: Yeah.
0: The main thing I look for as a Heinz detective is a restaurant refilling Heinz bottles with inferior ketchup.
1: Mm-hmm.
0: We can't have that. I'll shut you down. Mm-hmm. Don't make me pull my badge out on you. But now Heinz's label of truth is a kind of work that proves, you know, hey, advertising works. Now every bottle on every table is doing the talking. So it's I love the thinking. The label of truth means that it's the same red on the outside of the label. So if they put inferior ketchup in there that's not Heinz, it's a different color than the red on the label.
2: Nice.
0: So you know that
2: is brilliant.
0: You know that it's an inferior product.
2: Brilliant.
1: That's really good.
0: And so I appreciate them helping me in my shutting down of restaurants.
1: If the colors don't match, it's not Heinz.
0: Yeah.
1: That's good.
0: That is
1: some
0: really good.
1: Good technology
0: that
1: right
0: is.
1: There. I like that. I
0: better not be eliminating my job.
1: Man.
2: Oh, yeah.
1: I hate it when they do that, too. When they put fancy ketchup in there or Hunt's into a Heinz bottle.
0: It's
1: no.
0: Fancy ketchup.
1: No.
0: I'll shut it down.
1: It's fancy. Yeah, it's gross.
0: I'll close
1: it. It tastes like spoiled Heinz is what it tastes like.
0: Nasty.
1: It tastes like it's gone rancid, and I hate that.
3: That's what makes it
1: nasty.
3: Fancy. That's the fancy.
1: Is that the fancy part? Yeah, the rancid?
2: Your palate hasn't developed. Okay.
3: Thank you. Thank you, Keith.
0: I personally have thought about it. I haven't done it yet in my life, and I should. But if I see Hunt's ketchup in someone's home, mm-hmm. It's almost like we can't be.
2: You have to leave.
1: Can't be friends.
2: You have to leave.
1: No.
2: Warm up the car, dear.
0: Yeah. Yeah. What are we doing?
2: What are we doing?
3: I mean, and how many?
1: Did you
3: times
1: see what's in their pantry?
2: Yeah.
1: Hunt's ketchup. We're out of here.
2: Tell the kids we're leaving.
1: Get your stuff. We're going.
3: When was the last time you left your home for that to visit a friend?
1: When was it? Yesterday. Happened to me yesterday. And the day before.
0: That's another thing. Don't concern yourself with what I'm doing.
3: Exactly.
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11: Pat Gray is Unleashed.
1: Got some tweets here. Hee-haw the Viking tweets, what ceasefire means to Iran, as previous administrations have conditioned them to understand, means a chance to get another welfare check from the U.S. Yeah.
2: Yeah.
1: We gotta relieve them of that notion.
0: We sure do.
2: I'm old enough to remember when U.S. administrations were pretty firm in not negotiating with terrorists.
1: Mm-hmm.
2: But I'm old, so.
1: Those days are gone. Sarah Barra tweets, Walmart got dethroned because they're no longer the most affordable place to shop and their customer service sucks.
0: I disagree.
1: What a surprise.
0: I disagree with that.
1: I'm stunned to hear that you disagree with that. Huh.
0: I've had nothing but good relationship.
3: Well, of course you disagree. Right? He has a fancy Walmart down his street.
1: There's no such thing as a fancy Walmart.
3: There is.
1: There can be a new Walmart. There can be an old Walmart. There can be a big Walmart. Preach. There can be a smaller Walmart.
2: Preach.
1: But there is no such thing as a fancy Walmart.
0: Not true. Come off your little highfalutin.
1: It's not.
0: Your little highfalutin horse. Down here with the rest of us.
2: Okay. What makes it fancy?
1: Tell me.
2: Corner of the world.
1: I'm anxious to hear.
0: Well, the one that Chris is talking about is just a little neighborhood Walmart, and it's just nice.
2: Oh, those neighborhood Walmarts are pathetic.
1: What's fancy about them?
2: They don't have anything
0: nice
2: you
0: store.
2: Need. No. No. It's fancy. It's fancy.
1: Stop. Fancy.
2: Thank you, Donald.
1: All right. Okay.
3: You have to go with your pinky up.
1: Do you?
3: Yeah.
1: Oh, all right. Or they do they serve tea like afternoon tea?
0: Sometimes they do.
3: Mm-hmm. Yeah.
1: All right.
0: Sometimes they do. Yeah. Maybe not to you.
1: You get biscuits or crumpets with your tea?
3: Oh,
0: sometimes.
1: Sometimes.
3: Absolutely. You have to have biscuits and crumpets with tea.
2: It's just a grocery store.
0: Take that back.
2: That's all it is.
1: We got to get into our Marco Rubio sound bites here because I can't believe that Congress hasn't learned their lesson on Marco Rubio. What? Why are you trying to get this guy when you know
0: you
1: can't?
0: Doing? What are you doing?
1: You're completely outmatched when you go up against Marco Rubio. Here he is with Gregory Meeks.
12: Did you warn President Trump before the war in Iran began that this conflict would drive up cost on gas, food, travel, and shipment?
13: Yeah, I'll warn you right now. I don't do yes or no answers.
12: Yeah, so I only have 5 minutes. I know when senator, you know
13: I
12: about
13: never
12: this
13: did
12: business,
13: yes or no answers.
12: And I know
13: people.
12: You're trying to go out so that you can run out my 5 minutes. That's a simple
13: I'm
12: question.
13: To run out your 5 minutes. You're running out your 5 minutes.
12: Did you?
13: I don't do yes or no questions. You want to ask me a question? I'll answer
12: I'm
13: your
12: answering,
13: question.
12: You're answering my question. It's my time. Did you?
13: Did I what?
12: Yes or no? Did you warn President Trump before the Iran war began that this conflict would drive up cost on gas, food, travel, and shipment? Yes or no?
13: The president and the full administration was aware that there would be consequences to action, but the consequences of Iran having a nuclear weapon were worse.
12: Did you warn him that launching a war in Iran could result and the regime placing a chokehold on the Strait of Hormuz?
13: All the risk factors were understood, but the most important risk factor was Iran cannot have a nuclear weapon.
12: I just
13: want
12: to know if you did your job. Did you warn him?
13: If
12: you did warn him, say yes. It's simple.
2: That's not his job.
13: Everyone was aware of what Iran might
12: do. Did you warn him?
2: I'm asking
12: you
2: a second.
13: Everyone was aware.
12: Don't want to answer that. Let me ask you the next question.
13: But the worst part
12: is that
13: they can't
12: have a nuclear weapon. Did you warn the president that launching U.S. strikes against Iran would result in retaliatory attacks on U.S. allies, partners, and Americans living or working in the Middle East?
13: Everyone understood what Iran would do in response.
12: Did you warn them?
13: We were prepared for any response that they came out with.
12: Okay.
13: We knew it.
12: Just want to make sure.
13: But they can't have a nuclear
12: weapon. So you're saying you warned them? Did you warn the president that the personal stock purchases and companies profiting from the war that he launched could present a conflict?
1: Pause it for a sec. He's trying to pit Rubio against Trump.
0: Yeah.
1: That's what he's desperately trying to do there.
2: And he's asking him questions that is not even in the Secretary of State's purview. He's asking him an economic question. You should get Bessent in front of you. He's asking him a military question. You should get Hegseth in front of you.
1: Mm-hmm.
2: This is
0: ridiculous.
2: Did
0: you warn that it's going to get terrible?
2: And that guy right there, if the Democrats take control of the House, he's the ranking member. He's going to be the chairman of that committee.
1: Jeez.
0: Right.
1: Meats. Nightmare. All right, let him go.
12: You warned the president that the personal stock purchases and companies profiting from the war that he launched could present a conflict of interest.
13: I'm not aware of the president's stock purchases. I don't deal that, and I don't even know what you're saying is true.
2: Thank you. Well,
1: that's
2: said.
1: So good. That's awesome.
2: Well said.
1: Here's Rubio versus a yelling congresswoman.
2: Oh, gosh. I don't even know who this is. What is her name?
1: Somebody who yells.
14: Representative's time has expired. Representative Salazar's recommendation.
15: Yes. And giving contracts with no transparency is exactly the reason why you shut down USAID. So practice what you preach. I've yielded my time.
14: Oh, she gets to scream now, too?
16: Chairman, can we take down her words?
17: I'll give you some time. I'll give you some of my time. Let me just
14: God, what kind of thing is this? What is this? You get asked questions for 5 minutes and you don't get time to answer. It's not a hearing.
18: Mm-hmm. I think you said clown
14: like
18: show
14: a dunk
18: before.
14: Tank? What is this?
17: I don't have to tell you.
1: Dunk tank.
14: I've even used their time. How can I answer the question? They don't even give me time. I've had to use their time to answer your questions.
17: Yes.
14: All right, whatever.
17: All right, so I don't need to tell you that in my community, the city that I represent, the city of Miami, you're one of the most illustrious representatives. And that we're very proud of you, not only the Cuban Americans, but the Hispanic Americans in my community.
14: Why is she leaving? So, I'm going to answer her questions.
17: I will.
14: Oh, she's go. Okay, I got it. Well, thank you for coming.
1: That's so great.
17: Sydney. All right, so we're going to talk about. I just want to.
0: We're done.
2: Yeah.
1: We're done here.
2: Sydney,
1: we're done here.
2: Comlinger Dove, California rep.
1: Salazar was going to say nice things about
2: her. Right.
0: She loves
1: which
0: him.
1: Is nice. Yeah. So he should have let her. He should have let her say nice things about him because you probably need that in that particular committee. Then he talked with Ted Lieu.
18: Oh, no. We have not seen the president in 8 days. The American people deserve the truth.
1: Pause it for a second.
18: I yield back.
1: Remember when Biden, some of his cabinet members haven't even met him still. Are you kidding me? Now you're concerned about 8 days?
2: Wait a minute.
1: What was the situation with, I don't know, one of the cabinet members? It was like months.
0: He'd never met with Biden.
1: Never met with months.
2: Yeah,
1: I think he met with him twice the whole presidency.
2: So hang on a second. Ted Lieu wants it both ways. They can't stand Trump. They have TDS coming out their ears, and he's sitting there upset that we're not seeing him more.
1: Yeah,
2: I thought you would like that, Ted. And never mind the fact that as you're talking, the president is holding court in the Oval Office with the press for hours on end. So shut up.
3: So did you see President Trump? Did you see him?
2: Let's see the rest of this clip.
18: We have not seen the president in eight days. The American people deserve the truth. I yield back.
2: I don't know.
14: I don't even know how to respond to that other than to tell you that it's absurd and ridiculous. And I can't believe we're in a Foreign Affairs Committee meeting in front of the House, an important time in American foreign policy.
18: Just keep lying, Secretary Rubio. Just keep lying.
14: Supposedly someone who thinks he's a medical expert when he's not. Mm. The truth of the matter is we had a cognitively impaired president in office a few years ago.
1: Thank you.
14: That's a cognitively impaired president. But I don't like to talk about that because it weakens America. This president we have, this is a guy that literally doesn't sleep. He works day and night, long hours, every single day. I don't know if you haven't seen him in 8 days. I saw him yesterday. I didn't see him yesterday because I was in Congress the day before. I talked to him at all hours of the day and night. He works inhumane hours. Mm-hmm. I've been on foreign trips with the president that he doesn't sleep in the whole flight. And everyone else is sleeping on the plane, and he's, you know, wandering the hallways looking for someone to wake up and talk to. So I don't know what you're referring to, but he has an incredible amount of energy. I'm just telling you may not like his policies.
1: Right.
14: You may not like his policies. You may not like the decisions he's made. But I assure you, this is not a president that sleeps or is cognitively impaired in any way, shape, or form. And in fact, is incredibly active, much more so in many cases than much younger people that are around him. Those are facts. I see it every day. You're not going to agree because you have another narrative that you want to push. But those are the facts.
1: That's so great.
0: They don't learn.
1: Yeah.
0: No, they don't learn.
1: They don't. This guy's not going to take that from him. So put that in your pipe and smoke it.
0: And he's able to
1: douche.
0: And he's able to have the receipts.
3: Yes.
1: So yeah.
0: Like, what do you listen? Yeah. I'm not playing your game.
3: And Ted Lieu posted this yesterday on his social media.
2: Okay.
3: So he was already ready to attack Marco.
18: Mm-hmm. I am on my way to go question Secretary of State Marco Rubio. I'm going to ask Secretary Rubio about Donald Trump's health and cognitive abilities.
2: Okay.
18: There's been multiple meetings where Donald Trump has literally fallen asleep while Marco Rubio is talking. Something is very wrong with the president's health or cognitive abilities, and we're going to get to the bottom of it.
1: Except for the fact that he just had a medical exam. Mm. And he scored 30 out of 30 on a cognitive assessment.
3: So he failed.
1: No.
3: No?
1: 100% usually isn't considered failure.
3: Oh, okay.
1: As a rule.
0: He is starting to balloon out a little.
1: He's gained 14 pounds.
3: And he hates that he
1: Yes, he does.
0: Oh, man.
1: But also, he, according to the doctor, he looks 14 years younger than he actually is.
2: Mm.
1: And that's according to a physical he just took.
0: There's no doubt about that.
3: Yes. Oh, yeah. He does not look 80.
1: No, he doesn't. No, he doesn't.
3: Yeah, he doesn't look 80.
1: Not at all.
2: Boy.
0: And you heard Rubio. I mean, the man never sleeps.
1: Yeah.
3: And we have evidence that he doesn't. His pilot, who's been his pilot for the last 30 years, has come out and said, that man does not sleep ever in the plane.
1: Oh, it's clear because he's truthing and tweeting and stuff at all hours of the day and night.
3: Waking people up. Hey, Marco, you awake? Yeah, Mr. President. I am now.
1: And here's Rubio talking about the Democrats' accusations.
19: Mr. Secretary, it seems like you have an issue admitting facts. You can't say that the president lost the 2020 election, just like you won't admit President Trump is losing this reckless war of choice, really? And just like you couldn't admit that the shoes the president bought you were too big. You clearly don't know what winning means, and not because the facts are unclear to you, it's because telling your the truth would cost you your job. And the American people are entitled to a Secretary of State who tells them the truth even when the president doesn't want to hear it, and my constituents, our service members, deserve better. Mr. Chairman, I yield back.
14: I don't know what shoe she's talking about. What is she talking about?
20: I don't know. Representative Burchett, you're recognized.
21: Thank you, Mr. Chairman. If you'd like to answer any of that.
14: Yeah, I don't know about the shoes. I mean, he gave me some Florsheim shoes. They're actually pretty good. They fit fine. I don't know what she's talking about. And maybe that's what she's referring to.
19: Your shoes look very nice today, Mr. Secretary.
14: How can you see them? They're way down here.
22: Oh!
14: We're talking about shoes. Are you guys kidding me? I mean, is this the Foreign Affairs Committee or is this like a circus? What is this?
22: I love this so
1: good.
22: I love it. She's trying to look.
1: Yeah, what was the deal
22: nice
1: on
22: shoes.
1: The shoe?
22: Yeah,
0: I guess
22: shoes.
0: Trump gave JD and Marco these Florsheim shoes, and
1: so
0: they claim the pictures of them in it claim that they were too big for him.
3: Yes, they were not the right size.
0: They were not the right size.
3: They were not the right size.
1: Okay. So?
0: Whatever.
3: So that's embarrassing, Pat.
0: And he won't even say they're the wrong size, Pat. What don't you understand?
3: That he's so afraid of Trump that he just puts on the wrong size shoes. And he would not stand up for himself because Trump said, put on these shoes.
0: Yeah, wear these floor size.
22: It's a gift from the president.
3: It's right. A gift, yes.
22: Good grief.
1: So insane.
22: These people are just...
1: That's what you're
22: oozing tedious.
1: Like he said, that's what you're going to talk about?
3: A foreign committee, yes.
1: Florsheim shoes. And whether or not he gave me a pair.
0: How could you see them there all the way down here?
1: Did the taxpayers pay for the Florsheim shoes? Oh, is that what she's alleging?
0: Yes. No,
1: did we pay $80 for Florsheim shoes or however much?
0: I don't think she was. I'm surprised that she wasn't making that.
1: I know.
0: Claim,
1: I know.
0: But she wasn't.
1: That is ridiculous.
22: Everything in that committee was ridiculous yesterday.
1: All right, let's just finish it off with Tim McBride and Greenland.
23: I assume you're aware that Greenland is indeed part of Denmark.
14: For now.
23: Okay.
0: For now.
23: Well, I want to focus in on Greenland. I joined the bipartisan bicameral trip to Copenhagen as the administration that you're a part of sought to seize Greenland. In the president's speech at Davos, he said, referring to Greenland, quote, you need ownership to defend it. Mr. Secretary, does the United States need to own land within NATO to defend it?
14: And the truth be told, we are actually involved in conversations with Greenland and Denmark on the use of Denmark for on the use of Greenland for collective defense for all of us. It's a key part of missile defense, but we're involved in those talks right now. So I think we're in a good place on it now.
22: Love the meme.
0: Yeah.
1: Oh,
0: it's
1: good.
0: Yeah. In good places, it's already ours.
22: Yeah, I love that.
1: And but when we take over Greenland, will you wear your Florsheim shoes?
0: Right.
1: Is that what you're planning?
0: Yeah. Right.
1: Because that's unacceptable.
22: Jeffy, did you have a problem with the labeling of this clip?
0: Oh, no, that's fine.
22: It's Tim McBride and not Sarah McBride, as that guy playing dress-up wants us to call him.
0: I know.
22: And I love the question.
0: It's congressperson.
22: I assume you're aware that Denmark owns Greenland. Well, I assume you're aware that you still have male genitalia, and yet you call yourself Sarah.
0: That would have been awesome.
1: No, I'm not aware of the Denmark thing. I thought we were playing make-believe here with you. I thought that's what we were doing. So, in my mind, I identify Greenland as ours.
0: That would have been awesome.
1: That would have been so
22: epic.
1: Great.
0: But instead, he gives it for now.
1: Yep.
0: For now.
1: Yep. What if public schools actually taught truth instead of avoiding it? In a world where educators are drifting from timeless values, families are searching for something better. 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

0: pissed off about this Ted Lieu thing and President Trump's supposed cognitive decline. We had a president for 4 years who had full-blown dementia, who couldn't speak, who couldn't walk, who fell upstairs heading to Air Force One 3 times. Fell over on a bicycle. Fell at a speech to the Navy. The guy couldn't talk. The guy was so bad, his wife thought he was having a stroke during the debate with Donald Trump. And it's now all of a sudden you want to focus on a president's cognitive ability? Based on what? What has Trump done that is so egregious like Biden was doing every day? This is despicable. These people are despicable.
1: Well, we're going to win and we're going to help. We have plans to build a railroad from the Pacific all the way across the Indian Ocean. We have plans to build in Angola, one of the largest solar plants in the world. I could go on, but I'm not. I'm going off script. I'm going to get in trouble.
2: And we found out with Jill doing her book tour, which is wonderful. I'm glad to see her out and about. We found out that when October 7th happened, she knew before President Biden because they called her first. She said when she was talking to Morning Joe, "Yeah, I got the they called me. Wanted to know if the president was up yet?" Because then I turned on the news and I see what was going on. So I mean, she was
0: like
2: getting
0: Edith
2: the first
0: Wilson.
2: Calls.
0: She's Edith Wilson there toward the end. Edith Wilson was the president of the United States during her husband's reign of terror for 8 years. And the last two of those, he was in a coma.
2: And that would have actually happened had Joe Biden stayed in the race
0: and won
2: again.
1: Yes, America is a nation that can be defined in a single word. I was Secretary. Banning books about black experiences here.
2: I mean, the man didn't know that people were alive or dead.
0: Right. Yeah, right.
2: He goes to events and introduces,
0: Where's Jackie? Oh, that's right. She's dead. Is she here today, though? Is she here?
3: Stand up, Chuck. Let him see you.
2: Oh, God. Oh, no.
1: Don't jump.
0: Bless your heart. You're crippled. That's
2: everybody
0: right.
2: Else stand, everybody else stand up for Chuck.
4: All these truths to be self-evident. All men and women created by the...
0: But you know
4: you
0: the
4: know
0: thing.
4: The, you know the thing.
5: I just want...
0: I mean, we had 4 years of it.
2: Right.
0: That's why we've got so much material. Yeah. We played 7 minutes of it the other day, and it wasn't anywhere near as much. We could go on for an hour.
2: At least.
0: With just little clips. He did it so many times, we could have over an hour.
1: God save the queen, man.
6: And she was dead. She was dead when he said that.
1: And what God was, save the queen, man.
7: What was the book signing thing, Jeffy? The video that you sent in of Biden?
2: Oh, yeah. Well, Jill's on her tour, and she's speaking. I'm guessing it's in New York, some event.
6: Yeah,
2: Whoopi Goldberg is hosting.
6: Yeah, she was interviewed by Whoopi Goldberg.
2: And makes you want to go right there.
6: Oh, yes. Mm-hmm.
2: And, of course, Joe crashes the event. And
0: is this where he promotes his own book?
2: Well, this clip is just where he asks the question. Joe has a
0: who
2: question.
0: Who loves you the most or whatever?
2: Yes.
7: Oh, no.
2: Okay. Yeah, we played it yesterday on Overtime, but this is the video.
8: Oh, Joe has a question. Like you couldn't ask it later?
7: She's pissed already.
9: Who do you love most in the whole world?
8: Whoopi.
2: He looks at the crowd.
0: They're both so adorable, aren't they? Charismatic and fun.
7: Who do you love most in the whole world? Not you.
2: But later on, come to find out, he ends up talking some more. He promotes that he's got a book coming out.
0: Oh,
2: so he crashes her book event to promote his book event, really.
0: That's unbelievable. I mean,
2: it's amazing.
0: That's her moment, at least.
2: Right.
0: You know, I can't stand her, but...
2: It's tough to let her have
6: moment. You can't stand Dr. Jill Biden?
2: Yeah. And Whoopi.
0: Wow. Right.
2: Whoopi's lost a lot of weight, but she's still wearing frumpy clothes. She needs...
0: Look at that. That is very frumpy.
2: I don't like it.
7: What do you mean you don't like it?
2: I don't like it. I don't like the fashion she's
6: I don't think
2: sported.
6: She's dressing for you and me.
0: You don't?
6: I don't want to bust that bubble. I don't think Whoopi's
7: saying... And that disappoints Jeff because
2: honest,
7: he thinks she's
2: have.
7: Hot.
6: I don't think Whoopi's saying, what is Jeffy in Dallas going to think if I wear this outfit?
7: Jeffy, what are your thoughts on Whoopi?
0: She should.
2: She should. She knows that Jeff Fisher in Dallas is fashion.
0: Well, and The other thing is, you're the only person on Earth that thinks she was ever hot.
6: Oh, no, she was. So, she was hot. Sister Act 1, she was hot.
0: My
2: even the before
6: ghost.
2: That.
6: No. And the Remember Ghost the, movie?
0: No.
6: Yes. Yeah,
2: the movie before that, though. Yes. The movie before Ghost.
0: How about
6: Color
0: no.
6: Purple?
0: No.
6: Oh, my gosh.
0: No.
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0: Got a few tweets here. Frank Johnson's alter ego tweets, conservatives, Trump never sleeps. Liberals, Trump is a vampire.
7: Yeah.
0: Got the Gene Thought Criminal tweets. Have you ever met a single Democrat in your life who doesn't lie about Trump? No, no one has.
2: No, that's why we...
0: Maybe John Fetterman?
2: That's
0: maybe?
2: Why, that's why I started calling them Democrats.
0: Is that why?
2: Yeah, I started calling them Democrats.
0: Oh, you got a new name for them?
2: I just came good. Up with that. Yeah.
0: Democrats.
7: I like
0: Democrats.
7: It. I like it. Yeah. Never heard
0: so
7: that
0: you've,
7: one.
0: You've replaced the E with a U. Am I right? Is that what you did?
2: Yes.
0: Really clever.
2: Yeah,
0: nicely done.
2: So.
0: Nicely
2: Thank
0: done.
2: You.
0: Indian goat swim team. These dopes claim to represent their constituents, yet most Dems would not vote for the SAVE Act. Yeah.
2: Right.
0: The filibuster wouldn't be an issue if they were actually representing the people in their districts.
2: Mm-hmm.
0: That's for sure. There's a new Gallup poll out that shows acceptance of same-sex marriage and relationships in the U.S. has flattened after more than two decades of steadily increasing support. So now, only 65% of U.S. adults believe same-sex marriage should be legal. That's down slightly from 71%.
2: It isn't legal?
0: Yeah, it is legal.
2: Yeah, that's what I thought. Yeah.
0: It is. I wonder what could be the cause of that, though. Let's see. Same-sex marriage was legalized in 2015.
2: Okay.
0: What has happened since 2015?
2: It's been constantly in our face, so we're just tired of it.
0: Their battle cry at the time was, love is love.
2: Yep.
0: Why do you care who I marry? Stay out of my bedroom. It doesn't affect you at all. The argument against it was, no, actually, I don't care what you do in your bedroom. I really don't. But this will fundamentally change our society. That's how it affects the rest of us.
2: Mm-hmm.
0: And let's look at what's happened since. We can't even define what a woman is
2: right.
0: anymore.
2: And it was before it is, then.
0: It's acceptable for a male to linger in a woman's bathroom or locker room. And if there are women in there who don't like it, tough. That's not part of the tough act of 2025.
2: Right.
0: No. They're attacked and they're vilified if they're upset
2: yeah.
0: by it. All the male has to do is think that he's a woman, and the rest of us have to accept that.
2: They don't even have to think it. They just have to say it.
0: Right? We have a candidate.
2: That's the problem.
0: We have a candidate for the United States Senate in Texas that's claiming that men who identify as women need abortion access and care. He just said that recently. Men are now allowed to dominate women in women's sports. And if you don't like it, you are the problem.
2: Right.
0: You are the racist. You are the bigot. Every TV show, every movie, every form of entertainment now must focus on gay relationships. All of them. That's, in a lot of these shows now.
2: That's what I believe it is, to be honest.
0: There's more queer or gay couples than straight ones.
2: Which, I mean, and they have forced it down our throats.
0: Right.
2: I mean, it's yes. I don't mind the ones that the shows that make it seem like it's a realistic thing that it could be.
0: Mm-hmm.
2: But there are plenty of shows where it's like, wait,
0: mm-hmm.
2: no, that, right. that just would never happen.
0: You're just forcing that into
2: that
0: this now.
2: That would never happen.
0: Homosexuals were given an entire calendar month to celebrate the way they have sex. And if you didn't join in that celebration of the way they have sex, then you and your company will be boycotted and driven into bankruptcy. How about that?
2: Yeah.
0: Yeah, that's right. You have to not just accept it, not just embrace it, but actively promote the gay lifestyle. And don't you dare say anything about what the Bible says about homosexuality.
2: Oh,
0: don't
2: here we
0: you
2: go.
0: Dare.
2: Yep.
0: Not only can you not say it, but if it becomes known that you've been thinking or believing it, we'll run you right out of society. So don't do it. You'll be an outcast. You won't be earning a living anymore. You'll be mercilessly berated for the rest of your life. I mean, that's what has happened since gay marriage was legalized in 2015. In 11 years.
2: And it was even before then, right? I mean, California did it before 2015.
0: Yeah.
2: They did that back mm-hmm. in...
0: Yeah, but nationally, okay. it, yeah, was, right. okay, it was 2015. Okay. I mean, this has to be considered the most successful movement in the history of the world. Has to be. Because they've completely turned everything upside down. Now, gay relationships are actually favored. And heterosexual relationships are looked down upon. What, you're pretty boring.
2: Heterosexual.
0: Why don't you try something else?
2: Same race.
0: Yeah, right.
2: We hate you.
0: Right.
6: Pat, you have to have some form of a LGBTQ in order to get an Oscar nomination.
0: That's true. Yep. So is it possible that there is some fatigue with it now? Yeah. That they pushed the majority of us way too far and now we're pushing back a little bit? Yeah, I think that's possible. In fact, I think it's likely. In fact, I think that's exactly what's happening. It's really frustrating. It's really frustrating. And this is what those of us who opposed gay marriage back then feared. And here we are. Here we are. A decade later, and probably even further than I thought we would be. So congratulations on that. It's, you know, it's not a surprise that people are pushing back. And, you know, people are saying, well, is the Gay Pride Month, is that done now? I doubt it, but
2: no.
0: It has been muted ever so slightly because people are sick of it.
2: Yeah.
0: Nobody cares what you're doing in your bedroom. I don't care. Go ahead. Whatever. I'm not your judge. I'm not the person you need permission from, so I don't care. But could we please get back to some... I don't know, common sense? Can we keep men out of women's bathrooms? Can we even do that? Can we recognize that a woman is the gender that gives birth? Women give birth. There's no birthing people. There are just women. Okay? Birthing people are called
2: women.
17: And I just want to point out that earlier today we had a clip of a congressman who's pretending to be a woman, duly elected, up there asking questions of our Secretary of State.
2: And we accept it.
17: And it's cool.
2: By the way.
6: And Pat, you talked about James Delarico.
0: Yep.
6: You know what he calls a woman?
0: What?
6: Neighbors with uterus.
0: No, really?
2: Stop
6: yes,
2: it.
6: Sir.
17: Come on.
0: No.
6: Yes. You're

0: Does he, I don't know if he pulls that out of his pocket every time, though.
1: Oh, man.
0: I've heard him say it.
1: Is it okay to say that men don't have uteruses or uteri? Uteri? Oh, I don't know. What
2: are you a biologist? Do you know what's inside of them?
1: No, I don't.
2: Okay.
1: I just know what's inside of me because I've seen x-rays. So and I know I don't have one.
2: You don't have one.
1: I can only speak for myself. Okay. I don't have a uterus.
2: I've also done x-rays. I could tell you I don't have one either.
1: You don't have one. Okay. Okay.
3: So just so you know, fun fact. Mm-hmm. The plural of uterus is both, you can use uteruses or uteri.
1: Oh, wow.
3: That is actually
1: covered the whole spectrum.
3: Good.
1: All right.
3: Well, the things you learn on this show. I mean,
1: it's incredible.
2: For you guys to start using the correct term when you're referring to woman is
1: neighbor with a uterus.
3: If you're going to use it at the water cooler today, be very strategic at the opportunities to use uteri as a fun fact.
1: Yeah. All right. Mark Wayne Mullen. Is talking about the status of the border wall.
3: All right.
1: Now,
3: listen carefully.
1: Here's what he says.
3: Exciting.
4: So on the border wall, first of all, we are on track to have the primary wall done, completed from the Pacific to Gulf of America this time next year. We'll have all contracts out by the end of this month.
3: Okay.
4: We're having great progress. Now, the primary wall is not the secondary wall. The primary wall is the first wall up because of the way the cartels adjust and their criminals and their thugs and their terrorists. We have to push out a secondary wall because they've been going in and cutting the wall. And before we can respond to some of these remote areas, they've been able to get through because every mile we put up, the bigger or the smaller the choke point gets for criminals across. But we see that. So we're putting 150 foot some places, sometimes it's smaller than that for a secondary wall that they got to go over, plus a smart wall, which will tell us approximately how many people are there. If they're carrying a pack, if they're not carrying a pack. The smart wall is pretty impressive. And we can put a drone in the sky to immediately keep eyes on them. So we're well within track. The secondary wall, we feel like if we can continue to have the progress we have and the partnerships we're having, we'll probably complete that the summer of 28. And so all of it will be fully completed. Now, weather can play a role in that, but that's being pretty generous with time.
3: Wow.
1: That's a lot.
0: Okay.
1: That's good. Okay. I didn't know we were doing a smart wall.
0: What is the smart fence?
1: I don't know.
3: I don't know, but they better get everything completed. And I mean completed.
1: Yeah, because it
3: January
1: ends.
3: January 20th, 2020.
1: If a Democrat's in office, that ends
3: because
1: immediately.
3: That's the thing. You can start the wall, and then if a Democrat takes over, as we saw with Biden, on day one, they were like, oh, yeah, we're selling that for scrap, for pennies on the dollar. You have to make sure that it is completely built because the PR hit that they would get for dismantling the wall is a lot different than just selling building materials that are laying there.
1: And here's Mark Wayne Mullen and Al Green going head-to-head.
0: By the way, Al Green, he's on his way out.
1: Mm-hmm.
0: And he's spending all our money up there on his flip cards, which is kind of annoying. But he's annoying.
1: Mm-hmm.
5: Racists take offense at peaceful protests. A racist, Mr. Secretary, would do... What happened to Ruby?
4: Are you calling me a racist?
5: A racist?
4: I'm asking a question.
5: Reclaiming my time, asking to shut up.
4: That's a pretty...
5: Shut up.
1: Jeez.
5: It's my time.
4: I'm not going to let anybody call me a racist, Chairman.
5: I never called him a racist. It's my time.
6: It is. Gentlemen, will suspend.
4: He will not.
5: Tell him to shut up.
6: Gentlemen suspend. No, the gentleman will suspend.
4: No one will call me a racist. I'm Cherokee, too. My family has been pretty tall.
5: I ask that my time be restored. I ask that my time be restored.
6: The clock has been stopped since I suspended the clock.
4: I will continue to interrupt as long as someone's sitting there assuming
6: I agree.
4: They're calling me a racist.
6: As I said before, there will be no addressing anyone's character in a negative way. by the way, Mr. Green, I need you... When you're speaking, I need you to speak into the microphone because I can't hear you.
3: No, I like it the other way.
6: We will.
4: Evidently, his constituents heard enough of him.
0: thank you.
6: Please, again, we're almost done here today.
1: Again,
3: I want to go home.
0: He did like
1: again. And Mark Wayne threw out the Cherokee thing.
0: Yeah,
1: he's part Cherokee. Can't be racist, right? Because as we all know, the Cherokee people have been through it.
0: I sure have.
1: Because what they did was they took the whole Cherokee nation. You know what they did with them, right?

0: all of them, and put them on this reservation.
1: Yeah.
0: Several of them.
2: That sounds familiar.
0: In fact. Yeah, right? They took away our ways of life. You know, things like, well, the tomahawk and the bow and knife. I guess Indians, Cherokee don't have knives anymore. Took away their native tongue. And they taught their confusing, stinking English to our young. Okay?
2: That's what they did.
0: Get this. What about the beads? Well,
2: thank you.
0: All the beads we made by hand. Now,
3: why can't this guy talk fast like you?
0: Nowadays, they're made in Japan or more nowadays China
3: or
0: Singapore, Korea.

0: Don't call him a racist. Don't do it because he's part Cherokee.
1: I'll tell you this. I want to reclaim my time. And I need you
0: Jeffy's reclaiming his time.
1: I need you all right, to shut up.
2: Oh, speaking of reclaiming your time, you guys are going to love clip 10 with Representative Brandon Gill from here in Texas talking to us. I don't even know who this chick is. Mm-hmm. It doesn't matter. She's just up there. Defending NGOs and immigrant stuff. This is fun.
1: Ohio State rep.
2: Yeah.
1: And she's,
2: former.
0: This guy the son-in-law of
2: Dinesh D'Souza.
0: Dinesh. Yeah. Yeah, that's right.
2: This is great.
3: Has Somali immigration been good for Ohio?
0: Yes.
2: Yes or no?
0: Say it.
4: You know, that's really outside of my purview.
3: You're a state senator. Yes. Would you like to see more immigration from Somalia?
0: Would you like to see more?
4: As far as...
0: Brilliant.
4: I'm processing your question, and I have to say that...
0: What do you have to say?
4: I was almost brought to tears just now.
3: 72% because of Somali immigrants are on welfare.
4: The rate and the level of hateful rhetoric based on false information.
3: You're defrauding your state at an astounding rate. And
4: shocking.
3: I think most Ohioans would have a problem with that.
4: It's shocking to me. The lack of even humanity to group a group of people together.
3: I think it's inhumane to allow your own state to be defrauded at
4: shocked.
3: Astounding rate.
4: I am shocked
3: billions
4: and appalled
3: of dollars
4: by the
3: taken out of the pockets of
4: right
3: working
4: now.
3: Class people
4: I
3: going to criminal fraudsters. I certainly have
4: every community.
0: Me too.
1: I love you.
2: He's awesome.
0: Me too. The fraud. You know, nobody's saying that they're bad people, but when they're defrauding the government, when they're defrauding all of us because we pay these taxes, and when they're stealing hundreds of millions or billions of dollars, that's a problem.
5: Yep.
0: And then you can make a judgment on whether or not it's been good for the state to have them there because... Doesn't seem like it for a lot of
1: certainly
0: people.
1: Certainly doesn't seem like it.
0: I mean, it's fine if you're a law-abiding person who's legal here. I don't know if they're a citizen. So if they're, you know, if you're a citizen or not a citizen, but you're legally here, okay. Nobody's going to begrudge that. Well, Jeffy is because he wants all immigrants to leave now.
2: Oh, yeah, absolutely.
0: He wants all immigration to stop.
2: 90-year moratorium.
1: Zero immigration.
2: 90-year moratorium.
0: We're looking for... Net zero immigration.
1: And then we're going to start taking a look at you.
0: Work it out.
1: And we'll take a look at you.
0: Yeah. Like, but in 2110 or 2116-ish.
2: Yeah, Steve.
0: Right? 90 years from
1: may
0: now.
1: May let some. Well, that's Keith's number.
0: Okay. What was your number?
1: 50.
0: 50 years.
2: Yeah. I started at 20.
1: Don't get crazy with the 90 stuff. That's all right. That's outrageous.
2: I think I started at 20 or 30, and now I'm up to 90.
1: Yeah.
2: Sorry.
1: See, he's just gone off.
0: Okay.
2: They've done this to me.
0: Yeah. I mean,
2: get it under control, then we'll talk. Because they're not. In fact, Steve Friend, he hosts his own show, the American Radicals podcast. I was just listening to it right before we went on the air today, and he had a clip from Greg Bovino. Remember him? He was kind of forced out there. He was handling immigration stuff. And he said there's 100 million people here illegally. 100 million.
0: Oh, I wouldn't be surprised.
2: That's according to Bovino.
0: I don't know that there's 100 million now,
1: but there probably was. You know, we've gotten rid of... I'm sorry.
0: Yeah, you're right. We're down to 95 million now.
2: No, we have not. This administration has now adopted the Obama policy of counting the numbers that they turn back at the border as a immigration win.
0: When I started in talk radio 25 years ago, they used the figure 11 million illegals.
1: And they used it for a long time.
0: That was 25 years ago.
1: They used it for a long time.
0: The problem increased exponentially after that.
1: Then
0: so it's probably... somewhere between certainly 50 and 100 million.
1: Yeah, I mean, because then they started saying 20-ish right in there. Was 20.
0: Sometimes, but yeah. They were still using the 11 million number a lot of the time.
1: But it wouldn't surprise me to have 70 or 80 million.
0: No.
2: Yeah.
1: And you know what? Look, we use that labor in this country.
0: Mm-hmm. Yeah.
1: A lot.
2: Yeah.
0: Yes.
1: A lot.
2: And Jeffy, it absolutely is a win to turn illegals back at the border.
1: Yeah.
2: But to call that, what's the removal? That's not a removal. That's a you shall not pass.
0: And it's not racist to not want your country to completely change like this.
2: Yep.
0: And they act like you're a racist if you don't want it to.
1: Right.
0: If I moved, if 100 million Americans moved to India and we changed their cuisine, we changed their culture, we changed their music, we changed their housing.
1: We built our own
0: statues. Yes. Do you think they'd have a problem with it? You bet they would! Yeah! Yes, they would! They'd be pissed as hell, and it wouldn't happen because they would stop it before it got out of control.
5: So you tell me Aswat Radio, it's not for you?
0: No, it's not. It's not for me. No. But that's Islam. That's another issue.
1: Yeah, that's
0: a separate issue.
1: Yes, it is.
5: Too many issues on the table. I apologize.
0: Too many. Yeah, too many. I mean, I don't know.
2: So you're saying no to the Sam Houston giant statue in the middle of India?
0: Yes. I think they would say...
2: You think they're not going to allow that?
0: I think they would certainly say no to it.
1: I do, too.
0: Don't you?
1: Yes, I do.
0: Yeah, we want to erect a 90-foot statue of Sam Houston in Mumbai.
1: You know, the guy we love.
0: Is that okay? Yeah, we love him.
2: We love him. Yeah,
0: are you asking me to give up my culture?
5: Thank you.
0: My heritage?
5: Thank you.
0: I can't. I'm sorry. I'm building this 90-foot statue in Mumbai.
1: We're going to move to India and start killing the cows, too.
0: Right?
1: Oh, we're going to eat the beef.
5: Oh, my God.
0: Right?
1: That's what we're going to do.
5: And, boys, according to aliens.gov, we have deported 3.1 million people.
0: So. Okay, so we're down to 97.9 million people here illegally.
5: If you believe the 100 million mark, yes. Yeah.
2: That's good.
0: Yeah. Okay. Before we go, I want to hear the Scott Pelley montage. I got to do a Kexi Cookies thing.
2: Now, you know the owner, though. You
0: could. I do know the owner. I could just skip it, but then I'd get in trouble with the salespeople.
1: Don't do that. Holy cow.
5: You get in trouble not just with the salespeople, with the owner.
2: That's a funny story.
5: The owner would be so pissed.
2: Audience might like that.
0: But look, Father's Day is coming up really soon. It's, I think, a week. Is it a week from Sunday?
2: 21st.
0: So it's two weeks from Sunday. But this is a great time. If you're struggling with what to get Dad, we've made it a little easier for you. Get a Father's Day box from Kexi. These are really cool and come with all kinds of scenarios of kids out with their dads doing various things,
1: really cool.
0: Camping.
1: Fact,
0: and
1: I'm going to give you a little idea.
0: Play baseball.
1: Let's go ahead and get Dad what you were already going to get him and a box of Kexi
0: and
1: cookies.
0: Yes.
1: He deserves it.
0: What you said. Box includes our exclusive s'mores cookie cup. I was going to eat one bite of that the other day.
5: Yes, and
0: I thought, okay, I got diabetes. This probably isn't the best thing for me for breakfast. I'm going to have one bite. And I ate the whole thing because I couldn't stop.
5: We watched it.
0: So
5: and your phone was
0: delicious.
5: So mad at you.
0: Oh my gosh. Yeah, it beeped a little bit, but it was worth it.
2: Yeah.
0: It was worth it. To guarantee delivery in time for Father's Day, you got to place your order by June 14th, okay? But let's be honest, Dad probably doesn't need another tie. If he's like me, I've got 50 ties, and I don't wear 48 of them. So get him some cookies that he will absolutely use, okay? We got this great review recently who they said, purchase the Father's Day box for my husband. To my surprise, my husband has taken a cookie every day to work and has loved every one of them.
1: There you go.
0: We've never liked bakery cookies, no matter the reputation of the bakery, but these surpass anything we've ever tried. Thank you. 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All right, I think we're out of time for
2: I have some good news, though.
0: What?
2: For a buffalo in Bangladesh, talking about that part of the world, he was due to be sacrificed, but since he looks just like Donald Trump, according to the locals, they're now putting him in a zoo. His life is saved, and there he is, the buffalo from Bangladesh, who looks like Donald Trump.
0: He kind of does.
2: It's the hair, man.
1: I'm glad that the zoos are supportive of animals.
0: That's fun.
2: That's right.
1: They need to be.
0: We'll play the Scott Pelley thing on overtime because, he just got fired. And he got fired for cause.
1: Yeah.
0: Those two words are really important. It means no severance, Scott. We're not giving you one penny. Just get out. We're done with you. And with this insubordination that he exhibited in front of everybody?
1: Yes.
0: They've got a pretty good case there.
1: Sure do.
0: Otherwise, it would probably owe him, I don't know, 20-whatever's left on his contract.
1: Right.
6: This is Pat Gray Unleashed. Hey there. Happy Thursday. I'm Hillary. This is your 4 Minute Buzz, and here are some of today's top stories. Federal prosecutors charged two foreign nationals working at the National Institutes of Health on Tuesday for conspiring to smuggle monkeypox into the United States, as well as giving false statements to federal law enforcement. Vincent Munster, a Dutch citizen who is the chief of the virus ecology section at Rocky Mountain Laboratories, and Claude Wee, a Cameroonian national, they were caught by Customs and Border Patrol in January with a black case allegedly full of viral materials at the Detroit Metropolitan Airport. Now, Rocky Mountain Laboratories is a National Institutes of Health Biosafety Level 4 research facility in Hamilton, Montana. The Justice Department alleged that CBP officers questioned Munster and Wee about the contents of the case and were told that the case contained diagnostics and testing equipment. Well, after further investigation by CBP and FBI agents, it was discovered that the case contained 113 vials in styrofoam coolers. 17 of the 20 vials that were tested allegedly contained deactivated monkeypox. One contained chickenpox, and the other two contained human DNA. Special agent in charge of the FBI Detroit field office, Jennifer Runyon, said that, quote, "The allegations in this case are serious. They involve the dangerous and unlawful smuggling of deactivated mpox virus into the United States and alleged efforts to mislead our federal agents." CBP Director of Field Operations Marty C. Rabin said in a statement that, quote, "We have zero tolerance for anyone who attempts to exploit out research frameworks, circumvent our border enforcement processes, or deceive investigators." Rabin added that, quote, "Along with our law enforcement partners, we will remain fiercely vigilant in neutralizing biological threats or otherwise, and continue to hold accountable those who jeopardize the safety and security of the American people." Emily Hilliard, a senior health and human services press secretary, told Blaze Media that agency leaders, quote, "immediately activated established agency protocols to safeguard related laboratory facilities, research materials, and biological samples." Dr. Robert Malone, a biochemist, said that the charges are bigger than a customs charge and noted how Munster's facility, Rocky Mountain Laboratories, was listed as a participant in EcoHealth Alliance's Diffuse proposal. Malone alleged that, quote, "Diffuse contemplated experiments on novel bat coronaviruses, spike protein manipulation, and insertion of furin cleavage sites." DARPA, or the Defense Advanced Research Projects Agency, said no. Now, Malone alleges that the National Institute of Allergy and Infectious Diseases continued funding the research through EcoHealth and the Wuhan Institute of Virology, where COVID allegedly emerged from. A whistleblower has alleged that Munster is a, quote, "Fauci acolyte and all-around egotistical, arrogant foreigner that joined his research project to aerosolize COVID virus to Ralph Baric's project to weaponize it." Now, Baric is a leading proponent of gain-of-function research, a process of genetically altering viruses to enhance its biological functions. Rocky Mountain Laboratories has also come under additional scrutiny in recent weeks following the outbreak of Ebola. In November 2025, a worker at the laboratory was reportedly bitten through their protective equipment by a monkey infected with Crimean Congo hemorrhagic fever, which is a strain of Ebola. And just 3 months after that incident, another worker was also potentially exposed to the same strain while handling lab mice due to a hole in their protective equipment. The charges also come just weeks after a former senior advisor to former NIH director Anthony Fauci was indicted on federal charges for allegedly conspiring to hide his communications related to COVID-19 research. The Justice Department alleged that Dr. David Morins used his private email account to intentionally circumvent public records laws while employed at the NIH. I'm Hillary. This has been your 4 Minute Buzz. And now here's Glenn.
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0: So I started the hour talking about Alexander Dugin and Candace Owens and what's happening over in Russia and why it's important for you to know. And I just was listening to the Insider Break with Jason. Jason, can you just take us through Dugin's symbol? This is why an insider wrote and asked me the question. Glenn, would you say that Dugin is Luciferian? Jason. Luciferian.
11: Yeah,
0: absolutely he's Luciferian. And you reminded me of his symbol, which is a six arrows, all pointed in a different direction, in different shapes, sizes, and it's a star. And what star is this from the occult?
11: It's the Star of Chaos, Glenn.
0: Star of Chaos. Who is the author of all chaos? And he started this with his symbol because he wanted to create chaos in the United States. This is the guy who Candace Owens and others have met with, she's speaking with in Russia this week. And this is the guy, most likely his influence is in your church. Be very careful.
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15: Hey there, happy Thursday. I'm Hillary. This is your 4 Minute Buzz, and here are some more of today's top stories. Federal authorities fatally shot a man on Wednesday after a 15-hour standoff. Anthony Scott Searles Harris was shot and killed by the FBI yesterday after taking 10 school employees hostage for 15 hours at the Chase building in Southern California. Searles Harris warned that he had strapped explosives to himself as well as some of the hostages. Bakersfield Assistant Police Chief Jeremy Blakemore said that, quote, the suspect advised he had explosive attached to his person, which our personnel could see as well. He also told law enforcement that additional explosives had been attached to some of the hostages, which we confirmed based on our own observations. The suspect was later killed after showing signs of erratic behavior and after authorities grew concerned about the health of a hostage. The special agent in charge of the FBI's Sacramento field office said that the suspect had, quote, a criminal history of using weapons to commit violent offenses. Officials said that none of the hostages sustained injuries and all have been reunited with their families. Cash Patel also said that 150 personnel from the agency assisted in the response and the suspect was pronounced dead at the scene. Authorities have not yet determined a motive and later determined that the devices did not appear to be a concern. Also, President Trump's special missions envoy and former president of the Kennedy Center, Rick Grenell, appeared in court yesterday for the sentencing of a man convicted of sending threatening messages to him in December. Grenell said that 2 days before Christmas, he received up to 30 anonymous calls as well as text messages threatening to kill him if he dared to step on U Street. The suspect, Scott Allen Bulger, was sentenced to 15 months in prison and 3 years of supervised release. Now, lawyers say that they were unable to trace the anonymous calls to Bulger. Now, a lawyer for Bulger said the suspect became extremely upset when he learned that the board, led by Grenell, voted to rename the center to include President Trump's name. Bulger apologized in court to Grenell and said that his actions were not excusable. Grenell said that he thought the sentencing was adequate and that he forgives Bulger, but said he is fearful of the day he gets out. Also, a Hawaii volcano has broken the eruption record. Kilauea erupted earlier this week for the 48th time in the current ongoing Heleumau eruption episode, which began on December 23, 2024. This sets the record as one of the world's most active volcanoes. The USGS said that the episode 48 began on June 1st, with lava shooting 500 to 650 feet into the sky. The USGS also said that the volcano has erupted once every 10 days over the past year and a half. The previous record was 47 episodes over 3.5 years, set in 1986. The episode came just days after a 6.0 earthquake struck the island, which the USGS said was the strongest earthquake in Hawaii since 2021. An ashfall advisory has been issued for the area, and the USGS reported last fall that Kilauea also set a record with its 1,500-foot-high double lava fountains. And finally, Frontier Airlines was forced to make an emergency landing earlier this week due to a passenger disturbance. Brave Frontier Airlines passengers and crew detained a passenger mid-flight who tried to pry open the exit doors as well as break into the pilot's cabin. The passenger reportedly claimed that he wanted to get off the plane. Well, the plane departed from San Juan, Puerto Rico, and was headed to Chicago O'Hare International Airport before being diverted to Miami International Airport. The plane landed safely, and the passenger was arrested and charged with a misdemeanor count of battery. A Frontier Airlines spokesperson confirmed that, quote, law enforcement boarded the aircraft in Miami and removed the passenger, and the flight subsequently continued on to Chicago a few hours later. That's scary. I'm Hillary. This has been your 4 Minute Buzz. Now here's Glenn with a sponsor.
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5: 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I'm just up at the chalkboard now trying to put together some stuff, finish this up, because in an hour from now, for insiders only at glennbeck.com/torch, I'm going to be giving a chalkboard. And this is really like its own special. I mean, it's something that came to me last week. I've been working on it for about a week and a half, and Jason and I worked on it all day yesterday. And there is something new happening. There's something that I don't think anybody has caught yet. I'm hoping our administration has caught this, but there is a turn in the air. We're in a different phase of whatever it is we're all living through right now. And I'm going to put this up on the chalkboard. I'm going to take you through it today. It'll be about an hour, and it'll happen about an hour from now, only at glennbeck.com/torch. 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
9: Hey there, happy Thursday. I'm Hillary. This is your 4 Minute Buzz. In this hour, we're taking a look at highlights from one of our Blaze TV shows. This hour, we're shining the light on the Steve Dace Show. And in a recent episode, Steve discussed functional deists and the two most important truths that you could learn in life. Steve also explains how the founding fathers couldn't have been deists. So here's a sneak peek at that episode.
10: We were going to talk about something I just kind of casually interjected into the program the other day, that the two greatest truths you could ever learn in your life are the following: God is God and I am not, and that Jesus loves me, this I know, for the Bible tells me so. And I think it was, I think a great way to launch this discussion is to follow up exactly what was just said by Todd on the show. Todd used the term functional deists. Functional deists. Let me define Todd's term. And Todd, if you don't like the definition I'm about to give it, tell me, because I'm going to define it in a way that will feed into the conversation that I'm about to have. So, if I'm hijacking your definition for my narrative, let me know, okay?
11: I'm confident you're going to nail it.
10: All right, so a functional deist, who are deists? Right? Deists were, it was essentially a post-Enlightenment philosophical fad in Europe, by, you know, the academic upper crust people that thought, well, yep, there is still a God, but essentially he's an observer. He's a dispassionate observer, maybe a kid with an anthill. You know, he's just kind of casually following along what goes on down here, but he really is either disinterested or not interested enough to intervene. And he just kind of leaves it up to us from here to figure it out. He made us in his image, but then he's just kind of observing what goes on. He's on the sidelines. And the reason that you can tell that your founders were not by and large deists, as you were told, is because one of the words they use the most frequently in all of their writings is providence. Providence would be, deism would be anathema to providence. Because in their age, what providence meant was the hand and will of God. That's what it meant. That God was specifically and supernaturally intervening in order to guide and direct events. Furthermore, the final paragraph of the Declaration of Independence says that they appeal to the supreme ruler of the universe to judge the rectitude of their actions. And rectitude is a synonym for motivations. Or righteousness, or correctness, meaning you have the is what you're doing righteously or correctly motivated? And they are saying to God, "Hey, if what we're doing here is wrong, does not align with your will, then don't let it succeed. Stop us. We hold ourselves open to your judgment. We invite it. In fact, if you believe that God is a passerby." He's an observer only. He's a kid with an anthill. You're not writing and saying things like that. And then you're maybe you might do it as a rhetorical flourish, or to, you know, kind of front that's you're about that, you know, life. You're about that faith.
9: What I love about Steve is he always tells it how it is and does it with such hope. So make sure to check out Steve Dace on Blaze TV or YouTube. Along with the rest of our amazing Blaze TV lineup, there is something for everybody, so you don't want to miss these shows. I'm Hillary. This has been your 4 Minute Buzz. And now we're going to head on over to Glenn with a message from one of our sponsors.
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0: So, you know, Ricky, I got into the break and Ricky said, okay, that sounded a little doomsday. That sounds a little depressing, what you're going to talk about. And she said, I read what you wrote last night. I don't think that's doomsday. Did you add something? And I'm like, no, it's not. It is. There's a really good way out. There's a really good way out. And there's a great wild card. And this is the one that no one can predict. And I think just by saying wild card that no one can predict, you can guess what that wild card or who that wild card is. But there is a change. You know, when Donald Trump got in, he was a wild card even for us. I mean, he told me one-on-one, look me in the eye, Glenn, you have no idea how fast we're going to move. Oh, I'm sure we are. And I was even, my breath was taken away. I was like, what is happening? I've never seen anything like this. The whole world felt like that. Well, there's been a change now recently. Why? I'll explain. And I'll give you not only the information so you can see the whole picture and understand it and explain it to your friends, but also exactly what we need to do and what we need not to do to be able to survive this next turn of global events. And that's coming up next. 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
6: Brought to you by War Powers. The House of Representatives yesterday passed a bipartisan War Powers resolution, 215-208. The resolution tries to direct President Trump to rein in or end the conflict with Iran. Trump on Truth Social this morning says the vote is meaningless. Those who voted for it are unpatriotic and want America to lose. Asked why the ceasefire with Iran has had so many explosions, Trump says,
7: "How do you define ceasefire?
8: Pretty much the way it is. It's a different part of the world. You know, I'd say in that part of the world, ceasefire is when you're shooting in a more moderate manner."
6: Trump yesterday all but confirmed the future of acting Attorney General Todd Blanche.
9: "He's acting Attorney General. Tomorrow I'm instructing Dan and everybody else that's involved in that very complicated process, which is going to go, I think, very quickly, that we are going to make him permanent Attorney General."
6: In the House Oversight Committee, Congressman Brandon Gill interviewed Ohio State Senator Nikki Antonio regarding allegations of fraud carried out by the immigrant community. Gill had a very simple question.
10: "Has Somali immigration been good for Ohio?"
11: "You know, that's really outside of my purview of..."
10: You're a state senator. Would you like to see more immigration
11: from
10: Somalia?
11: As far as I'm processing your question, and I have to say that I was almost brought to tears just now.
10: 72% of Somali immigrants are on welfare.
11: The rate and the level of hateful rhetoric based on false information.
10: You're defrauding your state at an astounding rate. And I think that most Ohioans would have a problem with that.
11: The lack of even humanity to group a group of people together.
10: I think it's inhumane to allow your own state to be defrauded at astounding rates.
11: I am shocked.
10: Billions of dollars taken out of the pockets of working class people.
11: I am
10: going to criminal fraudsters. I certainly have a major problem with that.
6: Also on Capitol Hill, a number of high-profile figures in the world of college sports gathered this week to discuss Senator Ted Cruz's bipartisan new bill called the Protect College Sports Act. The act attempts to rein in some of the more egregious excesses of collegiate athletics we've seen over the past decade and provide guardrails. Both the Big Ten and the Southeastern Conference this week produced a joint statement in opposition to the bill. Legendary football coach Nick Saban testified in front of the Senate Commerce Committee.
12: "Right now in college football, we have no rules. We have state laws. We have... different in every state. We have litigation. The NCAA cannot enforce their own rules because every time they try to enforce the rule, there's a lawsuit. So, I mean, an example would be Ole Miss's quarterback. They say he can't play next year. He's playing next year because of litigation. So, but this is just the way it is. It's become an arm race. Who spends the most has got the best chance to win. But I think it's a race to the bottom because if you don't spend to win, you lose your fan base, and you don't have any revenue."
6: I hope you're not eating. The U.S. Department of Agriculture confirmed a case of the New World screwworm in southern Texas. The parasite is spread from blowflies who deposit their larvae in the open wounds of animals and sometimes humans. Those larvae then eat the flesh of the infected host, causing oftentimes fatal wounds. The screwworm was a major problem until the 1960s, when it was believed to be eradicated in much of North America until last year. Texas accounts for about 15% of beef cattle production in America and produces as much as the next two states combined. If you think that's stomach-turning, wait till you hear this story out of our backyard in Iowa, where the small town of Oskaloosa is scheduled to play host to a pride event this weekend, right in the town square of a city less than 12,000 residents strong. Included in that public event using public facilities is a drag show. Oskaloosa has a city ordinance forbidding adult entertainment in public spaces. Fathers for Faith and Freedom showed up to the city council and reminded them of their ordinance, to which the city council released a statement saying they're allowing the drag show organizers to proceed in violation of the ordinance anyway. Event organizers also released a statement saying they received death threats, blah, blah, blah, blah, blah. The spirit of the age is that emboldened in small town Iowa. It's not going to stop on your doorstep wherever you are. A couple of quick odds and ends. Indiana Governor Mike Braun had a good week out of nowhere, suspending the gas tax in his state. Also on June 1st, Braun issued a statewide proclamation declaring June as Nuclear Family Month. In the declaration, Braun cites data showing kids do better with a mom and a dad, that marriage is between a mother and a father, and other factoids human civilization has shown for millennia. There's no teeth with this proclamation. It does serve as some good counter-signaling to the rainbow jihad in the Hoosier state. And finally, on a more serious note on that same topic, it's time to hear one of the most nuanced and thoughtful takes on gender and sexuality you've probably ever heard from an unlikely source, UFC fighter Sean Strickland.
13: Official beer sponsor of UFC.
6: Subtle. For those of you listening, sometimes you just gotta watch. And that's what happened while we were away.
14: That'll preach right there. Why the details of any Iran deal just don't matter at all? They don't matter at all, whatever the details are. Why Brandon Gill is quickly becoming one of my favorites. And then what do? When your city won't even enforce its own laws. We'll get to that and more here next on The Steve Dace Show. Greetings. Happy Thursday. Welcome to the Steve Dace Show here live and on demand. I am Steve Dace. He's Todd Erz and he is Aaron McIntyre. We're brought to you by our friends over at Preborn. And you guys have been incredibly generous to this outstanding ministry. Let's keep it going, because for as little as $28, you can fund an ultrasound that doubles a baby's chance at life. And I would argue doubles mama's chance at eternal life. That the odds of being one day embraced in the arms of her savior, I think, go up precipitously when you, as a woman, transition from murderer to mom. And don't harden your heart to God's grace, particularly in a culture that will reward you for being a murderer and comfort you on social media when you announce it to everybody. So this isn't just about saving babies, folks. It's about saving souls. And what I like the most about Preborn is they don't just say to the mom in this new family, once they choose life, hey, good luck to you, appreciate it, pour one out. 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And that's all free of charge too, but that's where we come in if we fund that stuff to make that happen at preborn.com/Steve. Again, that's Preborn. 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All right, coming up on today's show, we've got a new book out about about American fables from one of the professors at Hillsdale College. We're going to preview that coming up in a little bit. But next hour, we're going to devote to a conversation that we've got lined up with now Iowa GOP governor nominee Zach Lane, who continues to make headlines nationwide because this is the biggest upset of the entire primary cycle. And so what does it mean moving forward? What lessons does he think need to be taken from the right moving forward? And what does this do for the midterm elections nationally? Margins are so slim in the Senate and the House. One seat, Joni Ernst's open seat, could make the difference. Three out of our four congressional seats here in Iowa are considered to be toss-ups. That could make the difference in what next year looks like. Is it impeachapalooza, or is there a chance we might actually get something meaningful done? So we'll talk to Zach about that. And then Todd and Aaron, you guys will get a chance to react to that conversation coming up in the next hour of the show. But before we get there, and yes, that means no Theology Thursday this week. It would take a lot for us to preempt Theology Thursday. But an earthquaking, national paradigm shifting event in our own backyard, I think qualifies. So that's a rare exception we're going to make to Theology Thursday next hour. All right, let's get to the things that I highlighted, guys, at the top of the show. All right, whenever a deal is announced, 10 minutes from now, 10 weeks from now, never. Here's what you need to understand. The details of the deal are irrelevant. It literally, not a single detail matters. And here's why. We're not a nation of laws, and we never have been. We're a nation of political will, and we always will be. The reason we're here is because there have been other deals with Iran, and they pushed and prodded at those deals, provoked those deals. We're here because they didn't obey the previous deals. So whatever the details are, all that matters is how much are we willing to enforce it. That's really all that matters. Once a deal is made, the leverage actually shifts to them. Because they get to decide whether we have the wherewithal to continue to pluck the weeds out of Tehran over and over and over again. So it's important to understand the details do not matter. Whatever the Iranians agree to is irrelevant. It's what you can get them to submit to that matters. What are you willing to force them to obey? That's all that matters. I am sure the president will negotiate when it's over, when the Iranians have decided that they're willing to move on to the next phase of subterfuge and subversion. I'm sure whatever details the president comes out with will be great, but they won't matter. What matters is how far we're willing to go to enforce them, because Iran will call that question. They will call that bluff. We're here because they've been doing that for years. And the only options we really have, and we ever really had, was we either eviscerate them, or we just, whenever we feel like they've gone too far, we hit them in the dead of night with an Operation Midnight Hammer. But there was never going to be like some legitimate, sustainable agreement. That was just never going to happen. So the details won't matter. All that matters is what we're willing to do to enforce whatever purported deal claims are the details. You guys have any thoughts on that? Or is it just self-evident?
15: This is just Charlie Brown's teacher now. It's exhausting enough that the GOP stepping out with a vote like that knows the optics are terrible. In a midterm election, they're doing it anyways because this is just exhausting. We are circling a drain.
10: I saw the take the other day. It's been, I can't remember who sent it. But when this War Powers Act came down, positing that perhaps this is actually Trump's exit, because then he can blame anybody but himself. Oh, I wanted to get a deal done. I wanted to stay there. We were going to pound him hard. We were going to do this, but Congress, stupid Congress, the guys I've been primarying, they wanted me to call it off because they're anti-patriotic. Anti-this, anti-that. I'm not sure I agree with that. That seems like a pretty dour thing to say. But it has kind of stuck in the back of my head. You're right, though, Todd. This is exhausting. I did tell you through your ear a couple of days ago, though, that I'm just going to continue to lead with this on the montage. Just to tweak you.
14: Yeah, he was telling... No, that's what he told me. Yeah, he was just trying to annoy me by continuing to highlight it in the montage.
10: Todd can hear what I'm saying.
14: Oh, he can too? Yeah. Okay. And I, of course, respect that. We're dudes. We respect the fact that another dude is trying to pound on you. It's what dudes do. So I'm annoyed. Don't get me wrong. I'm not happy about it. I'm very annoyed. You can tell by my tone of voice analyzing this again, I am annoyed. Okay? But I the dude code does respect the fact that that Aaron wants to continue to pester me as if he is Noah, all right, looking for opportunities to kneecap the old man.
15: That's like the second time I've heard you do that this week. Is Noah
14: You know why? Because my son is at the age now, all right, where it's like, you know, how much can I do the old man? How much can I, you know, how much can I push the old man? How much can I,
15: Noah, you know, I see you.
14: Yeah. And I appreciate that because, you know, as both of us get older, I'm hoping we do kind of have the relationship that we can just kind of be guys. But of course, I still retain the designation of dad, right? So there's that line where at some point, you know, he may go too far and, you know, there may have to be a discussion about that. But up until that point, I take it as a place of honor that he wants to kind of, you know, dig at his old man like he would his own buddies.
15: In the right place and time, my daughter's two boyfriends, they're both Vikings fans.
14: Yep.
15: And that's they're very respectful. But when they know their place, like, I'll get a nice snotty text if the Vikings beat the Packers and they'll say, hey, what you doing, old man?
14: And so I keep doing that with Aaron because he is more and more looking for ways to needle me. And I do appreciate that.
15: There you go.
14: I do. And leading off with the Iran story every day is doing it. Okay, I'm officially needled.
15: You are over the target.
14: Yeah, if you're trying to needle me, I have been needled. I'm needled now. All right. Let's get to something I'm much more excited to discuss. That's Brandon Gill. He is quickly becoming one of my favorites. I think this is the second time in just a couple of months, right, that we've had a clip of him just completely deconstructing the other side.
10: He didn't deconstruct. He asked one question.
14: And it deconstructed her because she has no answer. And so she hemmed, she haws, she stammers, stalling for time, and then has nothing left. I was near tears. She was never near any tears. Nothing like that ever happened. They're just used to emotional blackmail. Remember what I've told you for years. One of the biggest lessons I learned doing nearly 50 appearances on MSNBC back in the day is that the reason why they call us racist, misogynistic, xenophobic, homophobic bigots is they don't have any other arguments. If they did, if they had smarter arguments, if they had better reasoned arguments, they'd use them. They don't. And within their own ecosystem, they've kind of been coached that if they just call us those things, the argument ends and they win. Because frankly, a lot of the previous generation's entire fear base was being described as a racist. Well, now we're in a new generation where it's gone so far the other way. Now on the right, we're kind of afraid we might actually have some racists. It's gone so far the other way. Like, all right, we might have some racists. We might have some trash to take. Because no one cares about being called these names. No one under the age of 55 cares about being called these names anymore. And the younger you go, speaking of conversations with your son, the younger you go, the more they are provoking situations to be called these names because they have no respect. They think the emperor has no clothes. They have zero respect for it at all. Zero. The younger you go, it transitions from fear to loathing. To like, let me say some things that are edgy that I might not even believe just because I want to provoke your foolishness. That's how I want you to, it's important for me to know that you know how little I care about your toxic attempts at empathy here. That I am just going to say things just outrageous to your face I may or may not even believe just because I want you to know how much I loathe this entire game. That's what you find with the men the younger you go. That's where they are. And that's now if you take that too far, you end up in a Nick Fuentes vortex. Similar conversation that we just had in another context about Noah, right? This is the thing you ladies need to understand. And frankly, a lot of men, if you didn't have a good dad, that you have to learn too. Lou Holtz used to say, I'm not going to win too many championships if there's not at least a few guys in that locker room I don't want anywhere near my wife and daughters. Okay? You're also not going to win too many wars if there's like no one in those barracks that you're like, not sure about that, dude. Right? Okay. Mm-hmm. If everybody's a future church lady, we're not getting anywhere. And see, this is going to lead to the next topic too. The razor's edge of having all of this masculine energy and then being called to headship with it, but at the same time, I'm a sinner and I'm living in a sinful world. And I'm getting all these temptations to take these energies and channel them in places that can be destructive. It's a razor's edge. It's a razor's edge. You want your sons as a dad to not just be like, yes, sir, no, sir, at absolutely everything you say. Because the time will come when they don't care as much what you have to say. And then it was not out of respect for you. They did what you wanted. It was out of conformity. But at the same token, you can't let them question you so much that they don't understand the rules, you know, the chain of command either. When you are mentoring men, molding men, it's a knife's edge. What's the difference between the soldier who will go into Fallujah and do what must be done and some guys in prison right now who did some things that must not be done? Did they have the masculine mentoring so they could navigate that knife's edge without coming across it? What's it mean to not be safe but still be good? Let me say that again. What's it mean to not be safe but still be good? Because the instincts that it's going to take for us to do as men what must be done come with peril and risk if they're not channeled in the right and proper ways. They can be an undoing of a civilization just as fast. There is no more damaging manifestation of sin that has ever been witnessed on this planet than the fragility of the male ego. It has caused more wars, more tyrannies, more genocides than literally anything else. More divorces, more everything. At the same token, we're called to rule. We're called to lead. But we have to be servant leaders at the same time. That's that, man, this is tough in a sinful world. And so what happens when you skip a generation of dads in the home and men in the pulpit, a lot of us are kind of flying blind right now about, well, what's this look like? The reason why Nick Fuentes is attractive, now make sure you hear me for what I'm saying here and not what you think I am saying. There are valid reasons. Let me make sure you hear me very clearly. There are valid reasons that Fuentes' message is attractive. It's what he does when he sucks you in with that messaging and where he wants you to then channel your masculinity. Don't get married. Don't have kids. Don't do anything. Just sit here, bitch, moan, gripe, black pill. Just be a victim. See, that's he's Louis Farrakhan for white kids.
15: Yep.
14: This is what Louis Farrakhan said to young black men 30 years ago. And Nick Fuentes is just saying it now to young white men. Much of what Louis Farrakhan claimed about American history probably was a little out of context, maybe extreme, but fundamentally wasn't wrong. Fundamentally, we have a horrible history with race where black people are concerned in the history of this country. Fundamentally, that's true. It's not even an arguable point. The argument becomes, how long do you get to use that as a reason why you're not a productive member of society or you think somebody owes you something? That's really what the argument is. Fundamentally, is Nick Fuentes correct that we're largely, the men of this era, largely just essentially cucked? Is he fundamentally correct about that?
15: Yeah.
14: Yeah. But see, it's what he then says as a result of that observation. That's where you don't want to go anywhere near that. You'll stay cucked. You'll stay cucked. So there's a fine line with men. And ultimately, the kind of men we want are the men who are willing to go right up to that line, but then not cross it. And that's the difference between the kind of man that's willing to go into Fallujah to do what must be done and the kind of man that is in prison right now for doing things that must not be done. That's the difference right there. The man that won't go anywhere near that line can't lead. Can't. Because he won't. He's afraid to take initiative. And that brings me to the situation in Oskaloosa. What do you do when, first of all, let me say this about the men of this group started in this area by my son-in-law. To even go to the city council. Don, how many times when you went to school board meetings were you a lone wolf there?
15: Almost all the time.
14: Almost all the time. What would it have felt like to have 4, 5, 6, 7 other dads walk in there with you just like one time?
15: Well, feelings aside, I guarantee you it would have been more effective.
14: Sure. So let me make sure I make this point clear too. Those men have already gone way more steps than most men of this era have by even showing up at the city council meeting and saying,
15: yes.
14: Hey, you, this is against your law. You have to enforce your laws, right? And by doing that, they force them to demonstrate that they're not going to enforce their laws and put it out there in the open. And there is value in exposing that for everybody to see. It'll help to vote some of those city council members out in the next election, for example, right? Okay. So I want to make sure I make that very clear. But remember the conversation about Jennifer Say earlier this week, that there's really no way. We would be a show that would have said a dad should have put his phone down in the stands, charged into the field of play and interrupted the medal ceremony with civil disobedience. Like the first week Liam Thomas tried this with Riley Gaines. And that was 5 years ago.
15: Yes.
14: Let alone what's been going on for the last 5 years. We're the first show to say that, right?
15: Yes.
14: Okay. That all being said, this will never ultimately really totally go away until enough of the women say, we're not going to entertain this anymore. I hate that. I don't like that. I wish that was not the case, but there's going to have to be some women that are going to have to be willing to say, we won't participate in this charade. It won't ultimately end without that. And I hate saying that because frankly, it's been pockets of young women that have driven this issue to the point that it even has. They've been leading on this issue already, but that's the ultimate reality. is what I would also say to the men of Oskaloosa in that area and men everywhere else. What do you do when your city, you know, we're coming up on an event here. What's the next major holiday in America? Well, after Father's Day. Father's Day is coming up. I would argue it's not a major holiday. Complete construct of the Hallmark gift card company.
15: Is it Eid Mubarak, Steve?
14: It is not Eid Mubarak.
15: No?
14: In fact, Aaron, can you zoom in on this thing
15: here
14: on my desk on the thing? Can we zoom in on that by any chance? Yeah, it'd be this thing. This is the next holiday, right? There it is. There it is. Why Independence Day? America is great because God is good. That's the next holiday. Huh? And so they went and asked King George a handful of times to uphold the laws and treat them as English, you know, Englishmen. Mm-hmm. And when he didn't, they just said, well, we asked, he said, no. They just went home. Is that what happened?
15: They just went and had tea, right? No, they did something with tea. I don't remember. What was it?
14: Yeah, exactly.
15: Did they drink it or did...
14: Yeah.
15: Oh,
14: so there was a mass act of civil disobedience.
15: That's right.
14: Yeah. Yeah, this is, you know... They're not going to uphold the law. Okay. Well, then you have to uphold the higher moral law then. We'll just practice civil disobedience. We're going to make you... they may think they're brave right now. Could you imagine the national headlines on the right and the heat that would come down a small, rural, red place like Oskaloosa, Iowa? If like five or six dads got arrested for doing a sit-in during the pride thing and the drag queen crap and said, we're never letting you expose that to our children, and making the local cop, who's probably their neighbor.
15: Yep. Make them do it.
14: Hey, Stan, thanks for helping me chop firewood, you know, last winter. Anyway, Stan, I got you. I know you got to do your duty. I know, Stan. You're just following orders. I know, Stan. So am I. All right. So I gave my phone the order to click, and we're going to make you all very famous. Every right-wing media outlet in America would pick that up.
15: Yep.
14: Does the city of Oskaloosa want that smoke?
15: Let's find out.
14: Let's find out. That's the only way. There's no way out without a confrontation. We have abilities and agency now to have the aggressive but peaceable ones. So we don't have to have the ones that books like this were written about later. But if we don't take advantage of these windows right now to do this aggressively but peaceably, then that window will be gone, and we'll be left with the choice that the men of the UK now have that are waking up. And they have no agency, no ability to vote themselves out of this whatsoever. I would prefer that we don't provide our sons that zero-sum game choice. Agreed?
15: Agreed.
14: So there's only one way out that I can see right now that would be the case. We're going to subvert the subverters, and I don't see another way. And I hate going to the dads that showed up at that thing last night and already did way more than 97% of the dads in America have already done on this issue, right?
15: Yeah.
14: But it's a little bit like going to Iran. It's a lot like it. You're dealing with demons. They are not going to be negotiated with. So you either flee them or you cast them out. Those are your options. Whether they're in your city council or whether they're sitting in Tehran. Those are your options. There were never any other options. And that's where we are. All right. So get the hell out of, literally the hell out of Oskaloosa and move someplace else. So your kids are never witness to something like that. And that's a pretty valid option. But if that's not an option for you, then the other option is you have to cast it out. There's really no other option. Gentlemen, your thoughts.
15: Oh, Stephen and your son-in-law and his group. Once again, I'm privy to all of their online communications. And I hardly say or do a thing because watching them work out how they're doing this, setting aside excuses, too busy, things like that, and just doing fundamental things. This isn't calculus. It's not 4D chess. This is actual manhood. Once again, Stephen, bravo.
14: Amen.
16: Yeah, hats off. And Oskaloosa, 11,500 people strong in that community. public event using public facilities to do some evil stuff. That has to be made an example of peaceably, because as you said, just want to reiterate that if it's not made an example of peaceably now, it's going to get really bad, really hot later.
14: More in a moment.
17: If you're living with aches and pains, especially if they're frequent and

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3: 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Well, the name of the book is The American Book of Fables, and it honors the grit and daring of frontier Americans that the left loves to mock. It is written by our guest here now from Hillsdale College. We welcome in Dr. Matthew Meehan, and it's good to see you again. Matt, how are you, man?
4: Yeah, thanks for having me on the show again, Steve.
3: So tell me, when we talk about fables, right, we're traditionally describing these things as the stuff of legend, that we're telling truisms within the stuff of legend. Are you okay with that as a definition?
4: Yeah, that's pretty good.
3: Okay, so then tell me how you went about implementing that here for this particular book.
4: I took some old fables from the Aesop's fable tradition, from the biblical tradition, from just stories of folklore, and I adapted them to the American experience, both American animals, American history, like founding families of various regions, local things like Kitty Hawk, where flight was invented, or Council Grove, Kansas, where the last bit of shade before the wagon trains headed into the great and burning plains. And so I kind of Americanized a lot of old fables, and then I wrote new ones as well for the, you know, sort of, it's the 250th, you know, anniversary of the country or birthday of the country. And each of those fables I keyed to different parts of the Declaration of Independence to both explain the principles of the country, sort of nature and nature's God, and what it means to be created, but also what is sacred honor and what is the right to life. And then I wound that up with all of the sort of beauty and a sense of gratitude for all the sacrifices of all of those who came before us who settled this country and won our independence and then secured it 1,000 times over.
3: Why do we need to know this, Matt? Why is it important for us to absorb these truisms in our time?
4: Yeah, the American Book of Fables is basically a kind of gratitude machine. Like, that's what its main job is. Because I think today we really are in a position where either by telling sort of acid bath, nasty stories about our past and our forefathers and forebears, or simply by omission, not telling them anything, or even people who try to be good about it and say, okay, we're going to do half negative and half positive accounts of our ancestry, of our, you know, our national story and our founders and founding generations. All of that is actually not how we should be teaching our past, with piety, patriotism, of the virtue of religion, just sort of the understanding of faith carried forward. All of that, and then a gratitude and a provident God who gave us this beautiful land, and providentially, really, I mean, it was a close-run thing, both, you know, founding and winning our independence and the revolution, but also settling the country. That's what I tried to represent through tales, stories, mm-hmm. images, paintings, illustrations, to sort of create that sense of gratitude, because I think the left never wants us to feel grateful, because they know, the bad ones, I mean, there's a lot of dumb ones too, but the bad ones know that if you're ungrateful, you have no motive force to give and make others grateful to you. You don't give back. You don't sacrifice. You don't continue that tradition of service and love and build families and build the country up and build your community up and build your church. And so that's kind of why I think we needed this book for A250.
3: That is very well said. And listen, you're at Hillsdale. You guys are academics, but not in the pejorative sense of the word. I mean, you guys take the pursuit of truth and knowledge. You guys take that. You hold it in high esteem. All right. As high esteem as any college or university in America does. So I'll be curious to get your take on this. Because I'm one of those, I'm not threatened whatsoever by the unfortunate moments in our history. I'm not threatened by that. I don't think it does anything to undo the greatness of the founding of America, the providential guidance that was needed in order for this country to ever take place in the first place. Because to me, I think I actually think it adds to it. I think it more emphasizes the need that the evidence of the hand of providence, because we are dealing with imperfect people. I think we have a tendency to take a look at the 56 men that signed that declaration and act like they had achieved some higher plane of humanity that the rest of us had not. That it was just the first time the King of England stepped to them and took away some of their rights, they went years negotiating, hemming, hawing, meandering, putting up with it, right? All right, they some of the same complacencies, they battled those. Now I would argue, because, you know, primarily this device right here, there's more temptation for us to give in to our complacencies and lackadaisicalness than any previous generation of humans had. But the idea that they just tiptoed between the raindrops is not true. They were sinners too. They were in need of a savior too. And I think acknowledging doesn't mean we put up with lies and extremes and attempt to deconstruct our history, but there has been an undercurrent of racial indignation in this state, in this country, from its very founding. We have to just confront that and admit that. We had a civil war about it. We have debates today about that. To me, I think that adds to the hand of providence in our country, Matt, because it demonstrates that how could a nation that's been this benevolent and produced this much freedom and liberty, because of the weaknesses and the frailties of the human beings that have lived in it, that founded it and have lived in it all this time, how could they have done this just on their own? And the answer is they could not. I don't think we have to hide from that stuff at all. I mean, again, don't put up with abuses to it or postmoderning it, but I think it actually adds to the greatness of our story.
4: Yeah, so I agree. I what I was getting at earlier, and I think it's important, is, you know, we have a phrase, like, we teach the U.S. history warts and all. Mm-hmm. But if you just had a sort of, imagine a modeling company that just took pictures of the models, like pockmarks or warts, you know, or scars, right? There is a certain kind of pedagogical prudence that you first show the good.
3: Yep.
4: And then as people get older, they come to understand the bad.
3: Yeah.
4: And then they can sort of see these things that way. The way it often is taught is it's bad first, or bad and good, yep, right next to each other.
3: Particularly to the kids. Yes.
4: Right. So yeah. So that's one concern I have about the pedagogy. But that said, I really try in the book. I mean, this is a big book. It covers the entire, like, the country. It's a big, fat, heirloom for A260. It took me years to write. And it travels the whole country with this fat friend. Oh, he's over here. Hugh Manatee from the Everglades. And they meet all these different people of the country. And I go right at the fact that, like, for instance, the Puritans, they were wonderful, faithful, but man, they lost their temper with the Indians, who were terrible to them. And I talk about the patience and impatience. Some were very heroic, mm-hmm. others were not so. And then you sort of, by seeing the comparisons of those two things, you can sort of really shine a light on what's most beautiful and admirable about what they did. So I think it's both, it highlights God's providential care for a sinful mankind and a sinful American people mm-hmm. who continually get another break from Providence. I agree with that. And I also think that the chiaroscura, right, that sort of light and dark compared, like you see the good and the evil, the tragic and the comic, that actually helps you see the better path and who to imitate. But it also, I try to get people to sympathize with even those who have sort of failed and done wrong, right? You have to sort of pity the evildoer too, right? Put them in their place. They have to be judged. But then you also have to say, like, look, you've got to walk in their shoes, as Atticus Finch said, walk around in their skin and walk in their shoes, right? So that you can then understand how to cure those problems in the next generation. Because mm-hmm. we have to help ourselves, right, to come to our senses now. And I try to do all of that in a kind of mode of literary charity through narrative and story and fable. And, I think it's the way forward for the arts. It's a responsibility. I know you do this, Steve. Like you and I think are very much of the same ilk of the world needs images, narrative, and art. I mean, Nefarious was amazing. Like,
3: thank you.
4: Like, you have to tell these stories.
3: Yeah, storytelling's the last place left where people will let you convince them. It's the last refuge of persuasion left in America. If it's entertaining, I'll let you come at my worldview in ways I will not permit it anywhere else in the country. Yeah.
4: Well, because it's gentle too. It's friendly. It's like, look, I'm producing this beautiful object for you to engage or not engage. It's not a debate where you're pointing at the person and crushing them out. You know, it's a very smart way to build civic friendship and consensus. And what Cicero, great Republican thinker, one of my guys I teach a lot, right, big part of the founding, defender of Republican government, he called, look, you have to have concord. We have to be of one heart. Well, the heart is the poet, right? The heart, that's who's in charge of the hearts. Mm-hmm. So you have to have these beautiful images of the country. And yeah, they involve tragedy and sadness and error. I talk about Boone, one of Boone's biggest mistakes cost him the life of his son. It was a rash and cowardly judgment from a very brave and excellent man. But his son died as a result of it. That's a horrible story about a great man who is a hero in many ways. And I want to sympathize with that difficult story and teach people not just, you know, cotton candy versions of things, right? You know, it's like you had your book. I was just at Speaker Johnson's office today and I saw you had done it. I'm like, oh, great minds think alike. I'm on the schedule too. Like, I wanted to give it to the head of the people's house, right?
3: Yes.
4: Give it to the American people, right?
3: Yes.
4: Just as you did.
3: Yes.
4: With your book. But, you know, like the biblical stories, which everyone used to know, like Moses screwed up. He killed a man, right? He was taken, right? Like our people mess up, but that actually makes you love them more because you can relate to them.
3: Right.
4: So yeah, I feel that A250 is a time when everyone's paying attention to the country. They kind of want to know more. They feel a little guilty. They don't know as much as they should. And so I really wanted to just give them some of the riches of our past.
3: I mean, depending on when you look at Samson's life, you're going to name your firstborn son after him or forget you've ever heard of this man, right? It's just right. Human nature is quite complicated. All right, we got about 2 minutes left. What's your favorite one that you did?
4: Oh, well, my favorite is actually very subtle. It's not as easy to get into. It's just about this carpenter. He's a rancher, but he's a carpenter's son. And he builds a lattice work for these beautiful roses called the Shady Lady. It's a real rose bush, the largest in the country that grows in Tombstone, Arizona. But he plants a graft of it into his ranch house. And it grows up, but it keeps falling down and getting trampled by the animals. And so he goes and takes his father's tools and frames a lattice work so that the roses can grow and grow and grow. And the roses say, you know, we told you that we couldn't grow this high, without any help. And he said, yes, but it's in your nature to grow with the help of a carpenter's son. And I take that to be a kind of double pun that runs throughout the book, that we should be grateful to our founding fathers who framed the Constitution and helped prop up the natural American people so that they can flourish with our new American regime, but also the carpenter's son, Jesus Christ.
3: Right.
4: That actually, it's both the goods we have from our politics, which are given to us by, you know, a provident God, but it's also the grace in our hearts that gives us the strength to actually live this way of life and not fall into sort of reprobate degeneracy. And that double play of gratitude for both nature and nature's God, for what we've been given as a country and what we get every day from the hand of God through grace, that's really kind of the center. It's literally in the very middle of the book. And I take it as a kind of guiding, quiet image for the whole work.
3: That's great stuff. You can pick this up now, guys, from Dr. Matthew Meehan over at Hillsdale College. All right, The American Book of Fables. And if you're watching, you can see a couple of the paintings behind Matt are right out of the book. So you can see that this thing is beautifully, beautifully drawn and illustrated as well. Good to see you again, Matt. Thank you very much. And thanks for the kind words, man. Appreciate it.
4: Yeah, thank you, Steve. Keep up the great work.
3: You bet. God bless. All right, guys, what do you think?
0: Well, there in what I was sent in order to book him, I hadn't heard of him, but there was an implied synergy, if you will, with your book and his, but I had no idea that he knew about you or what was going to happen there with the at the Capitol with the speaker. So once again, there's certain divine coincidences that regularly happen as part of this show, and I'm really glad it happened on this one, because you just saw two kindred spirits, one at a Hillsdale professor and one a guy named Steve. They both just love their country. They both love God, and they're trying to serve him the best that they can, and they're doing it with these two books.
5: Yeah, it was good to have Matt on the show again. And I just think it's there. Our history, our culture, it's there. The stories to tell and retell, tell in a new way, in a different way, they're there. You just have to look for them. But our history going back to the founding is rich. The geography of this country is rich, but the stories that the people who tamed this country tell, the stories that they were able to pass on to future generations, it's all there for us. The future is in our past, if we just look.
0: Yes.
3: Amen. And that's also, you know, good segue here. That's why I did Why Independence Day. America is great because God is good. And I think the point he made, when we're dealing with the innocent, we start with the good. We don't want to sear their consciences. We don't want to black pill them before their brains are capable of drawing adult level nuances, right? All your four-year-old needs to know is that mom and dad love one another and God loves them even more. Does your four-year-old need to know like anything more than that, really, in the whole world?
0: That's where you start.
3: Now, as you get older, right, and as your mind matures and your understanding does, then you're going to need to know more of the nuances of exactly how hard that is for those two things to be true, right? And what the real world is like. But
0: the heart will gratitude is the key word. You'll accept the hard if you have a grateful heart, just
3: correct.
0: Like he said.
3: Correct. I thought that was an excellent, reconstruction of what I was trying to articulate. And so that's why you take that approach with young people. You want to inspire them, right? Don't take the gleam out of the eye too early. Don't take the hope, the spark of hope too early. They've got the whole rest of their lives to know how a fallen world truly operates. Bank as much hope and inspiration into them now as you can when they're young, right? So that account is full. So you'll have done your part. So then when the spirit of the age shows up and starts making deposits, see, that's why you oppose the drag queen story time hour in your city, because you're robbing them of their innocence and hope, right? You put in that deposit of hope, so that later on, when the world comes and takes it away, they don't go into a deficit and lose hope. But they're ready for it. They're steeled against it. Hour 2 is next. The man of the hour, Iowa GOP governor nominee Zach Lane, is going to join us. Stay tuned.
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0: 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That's D-E-A-C-E. 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And then finally, if you guys love the podcast version, thank you very much. 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And that's how you'll be ensured that every time we do a new episode, it will for sure be there in your podcast feed. So thank you for that. You can also make sure to leave us a 5-star review. Tens of thousands of you have left us those 5-star reviews. We thank you for each and every single one. Now, today you may be contemplating, is today the day I leave a 5-star review, but I just don't think I'm there yet. Are you at least at 3 stars? Now, we would never ask you to lie, right? Thou shall not bear false witness thing, but we would definitely ask you to exaggerate. All right, so if you just think the show's okay or pretty good, just go ahead and bump us up to 5 stars and we'll call it even. And we thank you guys for that very much. And this part of the show brought to you by our friends over at Freedom Project Academy. 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Well, we're joined now by essentially the man of the hour. Made national news with the biggest upset so far nationally in this primary cycle. He's now the Republican nominee for governor here in my home state of Iowa, Zach Lane. And Zach, it's a pleasure, brother, to have you here on the show for the first time. How are you?
1: It's an honor, Steve. Thanks for having me on.
0: So first and foremost, let's get you introduced to the audience. A lot of people are hearing your name for the first time. I don't know if you, Zach, have you seen the viral post of Fox News calling the race for you on TV, but they don't have a picture of you? Did you see this? So they don't have your picture. They have your opponent. They have a check mark by your name, but there's no picture there, right?
1: I mean, a star for me.
0: Yes, that's what it was. Yes. So you did see it. Yes. There you go.
1: Did
0: all right.
1: See.
0: So introduce America to you. Who is Zach Lane?
1: Yeah, I'm a sixth generation Iowan. I was born and raised in Western Iowa. I've been involved in business, starting schools. I'm running our family farm today. And my family came here in about 1850. And I actually bought back the original homestead that great-great-grandpa built in 1900. I bought it in 2014 and rebuilt it. So now we're outside of Belle Plaine. And I have not been involved in politics for a very long time. But as you know, there's some key issues, a lot of issues, cultural issues especially, that are very, very important to me. And I saw the seat hadn't been opened in 20 years, and I decided now's the time to jump in, and was just overwhelmed with gratitude for the people of Iowa that that chose our campaign and put us over the top to have this big upset.
0: So I teased you on election night that you're the only candidate I have heard my good friend Daniel Horowitz say anything good about on my show this entire year. All right. He in fact told me he thought you were the best chance at a DeSantis level governor getting elected this cycle. And he pointed out the victory speech that you gave Tuesday night, the way that you came right out of the gates with a message we don't typically hear. Not necessarily, your typical boilerplate, kind of GOP stuff we hear cycle after cycle. So you mentioned there's some of those issues that are kind of that drove you to do this, to kind of leave the American Gothic life in Iowa and get here into the eye of the storm. What are those issues?
1: I think you have to look at where we're going as a culture and as a people. That's when I first announced the campaign. I was at the front steps of the farmhouse where I'm at right now. And I said to people that you know, this campaign is about restoring the history, the heritage, and the culture of the state. And I think when we look at some of those things, there's deep systemic issues that we've been facing for a long time that politicians from both sides just have not been addressing. And there are issues that are so important to our culture that we can't ignore them. Meaning, number one on my list has been that we're losing our kids faster than 46 other states. You can't build a culture, maintain your traditions or your heritage if your people are leaving that fast. And then the other one in Iowa specifically, this is so important that, you know, we've lost 10,000 family farms over the past 20 years. All the while, big ag companies have produced record profits. And across the country, we've lost 200,000 family farms in the same time. And so, you know, we have to be able to have this rich legacy and heritage of agriculture in our state, because we're not going to lift up our state without it. We're not, you know, a lot of people talk about competing with some of these bigger areas like Austin, Texas, Denver, Colorado. Our comparative advantage is in especially our rural areas and our kids that we have. And so the third one is on education. And, you know, I spent the better part of a decade starting schools. The first one was in Kansas. And then we have 300 schools across the country now that operate in the same way. And, you know, I think the ESA laws are foundational and they're great, but we also have to make sure we are prioritizing Iowa's public school kids, because there's a battle being waged for their heart and minds, and we can't cede the ground to the left. But then the last one that became a flashpoint for our campaign, which I know you saw, is the cancer crisis in the state. Fastest rate of new cancer in the entire world. And one of the things I've said, which has drawn some scrutiny, but I think it's true. Look, I'm all for low taxes and low regulations. I want to fight for those, especially we need to lower our property taxes. But it, you know, if our, we can have low taxes and regulations, but if our people are leaving and they're getting sick from cancer, we're not winning. We have to tackle these deep issues. And so that's really what a lot of my campaign's been about.
0: That vortex, that nexus there that you just articulated, It's really, you know, I think there's a couple. The fights aren't fake, but what they're fighting over is largely fake, that you see with some nihilistic forces in my industry. But there is a real reckoning, generational reckoning happening. You do represent the next generation. I see it in just the questions my own, you know, now young adult son and daughters ask me. There is an idea that, hey, those things are being prosperous is great. But if I don't have access to just, you know, what the way of life, just the comfortable way of life that wasn't prosperous, but also wasn't tenuous that previous generations had, why do I care what the stock market is doing? And why do I care what the top marginal tax rate is? And I think that in the past, this stuff was usually said from the other side as a way of deconstructing capitalism. I think that it's being said now from your generation and then my parent or my kids' generation, the Zoomers are saying, because they would actually like to reconstruct capitalism is what I see, which is, are we employees or wage slaves? Are we a human resource or are we just, you know, numbers on a page? Are we an algorithm or are we a human being? And all you guys have ever grown up in is in a digital social media world. You can really ever remember where this world was not somewhat omnipresent. So you're very sensitive, I think, as a generation, and rightly so, to kind of just being taken for granted as kind of just a unit or a serial number or a CDC guideline and not a patient. Am I onto something here?
1: Yeah, you're onto something very deep. And, you know, I've often put it as, you know, when we're talking about the 10th Amendment and Iowa specifically, Iowa is not an economic zone. You know, our directive is to build a culture. The free market is a means, not the end. Meaning the free market doesn't tell us how to stop the declining church attendance in our state or in our country. Mm-hmm. Like those are things that even our founders knew after they signed, you know, the Constitution. They went back to their own states and put in place practices to promote their people, to promote virtue and restrict vice. They did those things because that's what the 10th Amendment tells us to do. And, you know, we are free market people. We love the free market, but it's a means to build the culture that we want to build. And I think that a lot of younger people are seeing this, and they're seeing themselves being priced out of markets. They're seeing themselves facing consolidation in just about every single market and seeing prices rise, or Blackstone buying single family homes and then they become renters. You know, this just isn't the American dream or the American promise that our ancestors wanted for us. And so there is a fight that we have to have. I don't believe the federal government should be in that fight. I believe the fight is on the state level, and the 10th Amendment gives us that right. And that's a lot of what our campaign's for, including when you talk about health. I mean, a big part of our campaign, we're the first campaign endorsed by the MAHA Action Organization. And if you just look at how many young people are thinking, and not just young people, you see grandma and grandpa's now thinking about this stuff too. They're having their eyes open to where have we gone and how have we had our lowering life expectancy where the next generation's expected to have a lower life expectancy than the last. Like, this is not what the generational compact and promise is about.
0: I think that the immigration issue ties into this too. You ran very aggressive messaging on that here down the stretch in the campaign. We played a video earlier in the show from Texas Congressman Brandon Gill. He's only 32 years old, one of the youngest members of Congress. And he asks a member of the Minnesota State Legislature, he just asks her a simple question, which is, has there been a net benefit to all the Somali immigration to the people of Minnesota? That's all he asks her. And it causes her to just completely and totally melt down, to even contemplate said question. And of course, since she can't really answer it, she just reverts to the tried and true toxic empathy, racist stuff. And he's like, that's great. Anyway, what we all people want to know is, are we getting anything out of this? Is it making the community better? Are we not getting ripped off? And I saw that sentiment in a lot of your immigration messaging as well. Why? Explain why. I essentially heard you say, explain why this is good for the people of Iowa. Why all these H-1B visas in our state are good for the people of Iowa. Why? What's the net? I can see why the foreigners taking the visas, why it's good for them. Why is it good for us?
1: Yeah, well, and I think that you can see young people are thinking about this tremendously. Like H-1Bs and universities and state government, I've called to ban them. And it's very simple. Iowa jobs should be for Iowa kids. We have to reject this idea that the young people don't want to work because as I'm traveling the state, I see the exact opposite. But they also see a system that seems to be rigged against them in some ways. And you just look at the statistics. I think you can just go on Google and look up how many illegal immigrants are on some sort of welfare. And I think it's about 61% of illegal headed households are on welfare paid for by the taxpayers. It's just wrong. Those benefits are meant for Iowa people. And so and you can look at other things like the proliferation of data centers across our state. Mm-hmm. Look, nobody's in opposition to development. We want business. We want development. But it has to make sense. You know, giving $500 million in tax credits to create 30 long-term jobs is just bad negotiation. And so we have to just start defending what we have in our people. And I think young people are really seeing this. And a lot of times what I'm bringing up are the things that people in a cafe would just say, like, why is this even happening? And I just started giving it a voice, which I think also Trump did that in his earliest election, especially in 2016, when he said China's taking advantage of us while the political class was always telling us how good that relationship was for us. It's just wrong. We should be able to count on things like Iowa benefits for Iowans. And one of the things I'm going to put in place as governor, God willing, if the people put me in there, is if you want a state contract with the state of Iowa, you're going to be also rated on how many Iowans you hire as a percentage of your workforce. Mm. Like, that's just a lever that we should pull. We have levers that we should pull, and we need to start pulling them to defend our people. And my crazy thought here, Steve, is that the government and the economy of the state of Iowa should be in place to support and protect the people of Iowa. And that's what it's about.
0: Mm. I was surveying the primary about a month ago with some of the, a bunch of my contacts and sources around the state to get an idea of what people thought things were. And one of my sources, very tried and true Christian conservative, when you came up, said, I think this guy might be a socialist. And I said, well, why do you think this? And he pointed to, and I don't know the details, so feel free to correct me, but he pointed to an incentive plan you had to bring home or keep home the children of in rural Iowa, essentially a home buying incentive program, either bring them back home or keep them home. Does that sound familiar at all? So I want to make sure I get the details right.
1: My point is that, look, we're competing against other states for our kids. If you graduate from Iowa High School or Iowa College, you go to another state and you hand them a resume and they see you're from Iowa. What do they say? Like, you're hired. We love hiring Iowans. My point is, I want to keep those people home, especially mm-hmm. when you think about people trained in the trades. You know, I love the trades, not because it's a political buzzword, but because you're actually trained to go deep in your community and serve your community mm-hmm. for the long term. Mm-hmm. Same thing with nursing. So my point is, look, I'd like to have an income tax abatement. So it's the opposite of socialism. It's actually saying you get to keep more of what you earn. Mm-hmm. It'll go into an account that you can use for a down payment on a home to help make life more affordable for you. And we're just letting you keep more of what you earn. And I'd like to find a way to do that for kids that have moved away and for kids to have a faithful presence in our state. We have to start competing for our kids.
0: I countered to him with, so let me get this straight. We've got all kinds of incentives for corporations who don't need the money to come here. And none of us calls that socialism. But when we offer incentives to keep our actual children here, that's socialism. And I said, hey, I love your brother, but that's frankly a Mike Pence argument from like 2005. That's just, I wish we were living in that era. We're not living in that era. We're living in an era right now where, you know, thankfully I'm in a position where Amy and I are. We have good careers. We're able to help our kids with things like getting their first car loan, getting their first mortgage. But a lot of Americans are not in that kind of position. And so if we've got incentives for corporations to come here, I don't know why we can't have incentives to keep our children here. And I also saw kind of a light bulb click on over his head too. Like, you know, there is a practical aspect of this that I hadn't considered because I'm just kind of looking at things in theorem. And when I hear you talk, I hear practical solutions, not just looking at things in theorem.
1: Yes, yes. And, you know, I think that if the people of Iowa understood where some of those incentives for business were going, they would just be appalled in some ways. I mean, a Chinese government owned company is getting some of those incentives. You cannot tell me that our kids don't deserve something over a Chinese government owned company. Mm-hmm. It's just, we have to start thinking this in a different way. Look, I don't want the federal government doing those things. The states are where we have the ability to experiment like that. And I think that that's how we have to look at this, is there's a tremendous amount of incentives. And many of these companies are coming to our state. And then when the economy goes bad, they cut the jobs of Iowans. They're not dedicated long-term to our communities. You know, you look at a company like Kenzie Manufacturing or Latham Seeds. These are companies that when the economy goes bad, they're actually digging into their own pockets to keep people employed. Mm-hmm. Those are the types of businesses we need to incentivize. And mm-hmm. if one of these large companies wants to come to Iowa and you know, get incentives from us, move your headquarters here. Have your CEO live here. Like, be a part of our state. But yeah, I reject the idea that incentivizing our culture with our kids, it's actually far more important than the other way around, because if they stay here, they're going to create the businesses then that will employ more kids.
0: Well, let me introduce you into the world you're walking into now that you're a nominee, because 20 years ago now, and because I am officially now old, Zach, 20 years ago when I first started here locally on WHO, the first issue fight I ever took on is there was a debate within our legislature anyway. There was a debate about prevailing wage for that essentially non-union government contract bidders had to pay the same wage as the union ones. And we were at that time is when we were doing all the incentives for Bill Gates and to bring Apple here to Iowa, right? Mm-hmm. And I said on the air, I said, I'll tell you what, if we can give incentives to Bill Gates, now listen, in Steve Dace world, nobody would get a damn thing. And in Steve Dace world, no one's getting anything, all right? We're going straight up meritocracy, all right? You bring it. No one's getting anything. But since we don't live in that world, that's not the world we live in. We have to live in the world as it is, not the world as we want it to be. Since we live in the world as it is, if we've got money to incentivize Bill Gates, who clearly doesn't need it, to come to Iowa, then by golly, the guys who are doing the actual work, they're going to build his, build his complex out there off the interstate. They're going to get paid a real wage then for doing it then. All right. And we're not going to have a bunch of illegal alien contractors or illegal aliens coming in, keeping the profit and paying them $9 an hour on top of that. So we're getting screwed on both ends of this deal. Zach, people lost their minds. The Republican leadership in this state lost their minds. All right, that I would say if we're gonna give stuff to big people, then we got to give stuff to little people too. Otherwise, give stuff to no people. They couldn't handle it, Zach.
1: Yeah, but you know, this, by the way, this is what every young person understands. This they grew up watching this, literally watching it. And one of the things I've said that I think is not been controversial, but maybe unexpected, is when you look at these data centers that are coming across the state, I say Google does not need welfare from the people of Iowa. They just don't. They're a $100 billion multinational company. And so as Iowans, as people in these elected positions, we need to make sure we're negotiating properly. And I'll just tell you, you know, I've watched these, you know, you look at even John Deere up the road from me. You know, it's not the same company that my grandpa did business with. The largest shareholders are now BlackRock, Vanguard, and Cascade, which is Bill Gates' company. And they've gotten $100 million in refundable tax credits paid for by the people of Iowa. They're sitting on $40 million, I believe we owe them right now. And since that time, they've cut 1,200 jobs.
0: Wow.
1: So not only are they getting our money, but then our people are losing their work. And so that's why when you look at where you're going to invest incentive dollars, because you're right, like in the ultimate answer to this, it'd be great that we just had a lot of the government out of many of these things. But if we are going to use these dollars, which there is an argument to be made for that on the state level, that the companies that have the faithful long-term presence in Iowa that have been here for three generations that actually are competing against the companies we're currently giving welfare to, those companies are the ones that we need to be helping out. I mean, Latham Seeds just recently filed an antitrust suit against Bayer for anti-competitive behavior, and Iowa's given Bayer $42 million in welfare over the past 20 years. It doesn't make sense.
0: No, it doesn't. And there was a big debate about this, I'm sure you know, in the last legislative, or two legislative sessions ago in 25, about a new economic program to bring more businesses here. And let's just say some feathers got ruffled. Some relationships that my friend Bob Vanderplatz and I hold dear, and some people we highly respect, got very offended that Bob and I both took the public stance of we have to woke means test any businesses we bring here.
1: Yes. Right?
0: If we're going to bring them here, then we need to know for sure they're not bringing San Francisco and Austin here with them. All right, they need to be means tested. They're not injecting the woke culture stuff into the, you know, we don't need the money that bad that we just hand over the minds and hearts of our young people and our families. So as long as they're okay with that, and there maybe there's a subcommittee in the state legislature that checks in with them every year. Hey, where are they donating their political dollars? Are they going to enforce? Are they bringing drag queen story time hour to every little town in Iowa? That kind of stuff. People, including people Bob and I very much like, and you know, also lost their minds that we would dare propose that, Zach.
1: Yeah, you know, I've mentioned this quote a couple times, and you're kind of talking about it in a way that the Amish have kept their culture intact very well, but they ask a question before they make a big decision. And the question is, what will this change do to our community? We just have to start asking that question because, look, you can go back. You remember when John Deere started pushing DEI? Well, you can actually go back to meeting minutes where BlackRock met with them to talk about starting to push that. And so we have to start thinking these things through about the culture of our state. And that's what it all gets back to. We are not an economic zone. That's not what this is. We need good economics to support our people. But our ancestors came here to own the ground under their feet, build their churches and communities, and pass something down to their kids. Mm. So what you just advocated for is exactly what we should be advocating for, because sometimes it's not worth what we're getting, right? And it's, you know, having these things pushed, it's not worth what's coming with it, with a lot of these DEI and culture war type of things.
0: So let's get to the amen to everything you just said, by the way, like every last syllable of it. Let's get to the nuts and bolts of this then before we have to let you go. All right. Now we got to win. So first of all, how'd you pull this off in this primary, and what lessons can be learned from candidates around the country, do you think, that have a similar message?
1: Well, I think if you've talked about this a little bit, and I think this is very true. We brought a very different message. And it kind of, if you want to summarize it, it's kind of economic populism with, you know, health and social populism, just talking about these things that people are really caring about and not worrying about who it might offend. And so I think, number one, we sort of welded that together when we're talking about defending what's in Iowa, which is so great because that's why the 10th Amendment was written, was honestly to help us have these opportunities for our state. And then bringing attention to a lot of these health issues. And I think, you know, when I talk about these, Steve, I talk about them from a pro-life standpoint. We've done a great job in Iowa protecting life before birth. I think there's more we could do, and I would support that. But on the other end of this, the fight for life doesn't stop at birth. You know, the fight to protect an unborn baby is all about protecting human potential. Mm-hmm. It could be anything, solve anything, love anyone, do anything. But on the other end of that, we say natural death is what we also fight for. But that's coming sooner and sooner for Iowans. And what we're protecting on the natural death side is wisdom. So on one end, we have potential. On the other hand, we have wisdom. And for decades, we've been losing both. And it's no wonder we're in a cultural crisis. But I think we've put these things together to talk about how we make life better for the people of Iowa, how we may allow them to live healthier, longer lives, and not be afraid to bring these up, no matter what industry might be upset. We just have to tell the truth. That's what I said on the stage on the election night, is we're going to win by telling the truth. But here's the key. You know, our message isn't changing. It doesn't matter if you're left or right. You don't want Iowa's kids leaving Iowa. You don't want us losing our family farms. You don't want your education system in the bottom half. And you definitely don't want your friends and neighbors dying from cancer. And so I think this is how we win this. And the key to this versus Rob Sand, he's going to try to pick up many of these same messages. He's already tried to. We actually care about them. We actually believe in them. And so I think when it comes down to these longer form conversations and the people of Iowa getting to vet us out, they're going to see we're genuine in our belief. We want this place better for our grandkids and great-grandkids.
0: That is an excellent message. It is fascinating to hear Rob Sand, as the state auditor, claim he's going to uproot and expose corruption as governor. That was your job as state auditor, dude.
1: Yeah.
0: Okay, that was the job. If you wanted to do that, stay in the job you already had, because that's the job you supposedly ran for successfully and won. That's what people thought you were going to do when you were already there. Was that job?
1: You're right. And Steve, now here's the great thing about this. He's the insider. He's the insider in this campaign. Mm-hmm. We're bringing the outside message, and he's been a part of the problem as well. And we're going to make sure every Iowan knows that. And we're going to also make sure that they know he needs to take real stances on issues, because we're not going to let it go. I cannot wait to get on the debate stage with him.
0: I've got 2 minutes here, brother. What does your win say about the future of the right? Right, where Trump is going to be term limited. We're never, probably ever again, going to have the most famous person in the world then run for president on top of it. All right, that dynamic's a once in a millennia dynamic that we're not at the end of, but we're in the final act of, for sure. So there's a lot of consternation about where the future goes. Right, the caucuses in our state with the candidates for president are going to start 5 minutes after your race ends, win or lose. Right, so what's this say about the future of the right, or maybe is that maybe to be determined by whether you win in November or not?
1: Well, I think some of what comes from November will be a part of this. But I think part of this is clear too, that I think you mentioned this. This is that we're moving away from some of the platform and or moving away from some of the profile and moving to some of the platform. Mm-hmm. People want to have the issues they care about addressed. I think people are very tired of bumper sticker politics. I saw a quote once that said a bumper sticker is substitute for real thought. And they want you to come in and address the real issues, the deep issues that they're talking about. But politicians are not. So I really think being genuine, being willing to do the long form conversations, and also being willing to take a stand that isn't necessarily popular with somebody that might donate to you, but you do it anyways. And I also think some of those groups that, like, it's going to be a reckoning, and they're going to have to decide, do we want to do the right thing or the wrong thing? And that's, I'm here to bring that voice to the people.
0: Zach, I was going to wait and say this when you get off the air, but let me just say this to you. I've been doing this for 20 years. I have done candidates from president of the United States, including the current president of the United States, to local school board. And this is among the best candidate interviews I have done in my entire career, Zach, straight up.
1: Thank you. Thank you.
0: Thank you.
1: Appreciate that.
0: Appreciate it, brother. How can people follow your campaign if they want to?
1: ZachLane.com. And I have to say one more thing. Steve, you took a bold and principled stance at the end of this race. You saw what the writing that was there, and you saw what was at risk, and you took a chance. And I'm just going to say thank you for that. The people of Iowa, I hope, are thanking you for that. And thank you for helping us get crossed over the finish line.
0: You're very welcome. Very kind of you to say that, brother. And thank you guys for putting yourselves in position to get a nudge across the finish line. So God bless you, man. We'll see you soon.
1: See you soon. Thank you.
0: You bet. Let's start there. We'll get into the substance with more detail here after the break. But you've been here since 2015?
2: Oh,
0: 2014.
2: Yes.
0: 2015.
2: Yeah, January of 2015.
0: And Aaron, you came in, what, 9 months later in 2015?
3: Yep, November 2015.
0: All right, so you guys have been with me now for well over a decade. Am I wrong? Because I thought that was one of the best candid interviews I have done in my entire career, at least since the time you guys have been here.
3: Much of that sounded like the Steve Day Show, especially Steve Day Show post-2020.
0: Yeah.
2: Yeah. Well, he knows his stuff, but it's not for a second does it feel like it's scripted. You know, even when a pastor gives a banger of a speech that's been written down, and if you read it in a book, you'd be inspired. But when you see the pastor reading it, it's not quite there. But when he's just orating it and it's just clear, it's in his bones, I mean, you're ready to go run into a burning building. And Zach believes this stuff. That's what's abundantly clear. He's talking to you.
0: Put like, millions of his own dollars up on behalf of this message to demonstrate that. Yeah.
2: All that stuff about real people, fellow Iowans. A lot of people say things like that. You can tell in his delivery and how he goes about doing it that it's real.
0: I think what's happening here, I stumbled upon a phrase talking to Zach, and I think that this is something we'll discuss after the break too. That when the previous era of the left said some of the things that he said, it was with the intent of deconstructing capitalism as we now know, in order to ingratiate much of the grift status system we all detest now. Fair? When I hear him talking about this, or J.D. Vance says a lot of these exact same things too, frankly, or other figures on our side, this is to reconstruct capitalism. In other words, What's the point of, yes, what's the point of prosperity if we don't have a secure border, a secure culture, a secure marriage, a secure church, and a secure home?
2: All he's saying is the Sabbath was made for man, not man for the Sabbath.
0: Amen to that. 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

0: 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Well, we are into week two of the launch of my brand new book, Why Independence Day? America is Great Because God is Good. I wanted to look something up today on how the book continues to perform in week two against another certain book that is getting all kinds of publicity in this country at this moment with an old friend of the show as the author. I'll tell you about that after I remind you again just how cool the preview is to this book. Watch.
1: Every 4th of July, we light up the sky, we wave our flags, we celebrate. But if your kids asked you why, could you tell them the real story?

0: a story that starts 3,000 years before 1776. A story most people have never heard told this way. A miracle in the desert. A miracle on Christmas night. Commandments carved in stone. A constitution written on paper. What's the connection? This 4th of July, give your family the story they've never been told. The one that explains everything.
1: And you guys have made this book a tremendous success for us already. Thank you very much. Get your copy today at Amazon. Why Independence Day? America is great because God is good. That's right. America's 250th birthday is a story 3,000 years in the making. And we tell that entire story in this book, the conclusion to my trilogy of children's books on America's Christian heritage. Why Independence Day? America is great because God is good. And yesterday at the gym, I look up on the Fox News screen, and lo and behold, who is Fox News giving 10 minutes of studio time to? Solo.
2: Don't know.
1: The Pope of the perpetually furrowed brow.
2: Really?
1: Mike Pence on Fox News. He's all over corporate media right now for his new book. And out of curiosity, I mean, this guy's getting... I'm very thankful for all my friends and contacts who put me on their shows in the last week. So I'm still got a few more to go to help promote the book. Greatly appreciate it. But I didn't get any corporate media push at all. I got no Fox News push at all. And my book's been out now for 2 weeks. His just came out on Tuesday. So it's getting the huge hype train. We have virtually the exact same Amazon rank right now. How is that possible? Well, it's possible because there is no audience for what Mike Pence is selling. See, the reason the corporate media is putting Mike Pence on is they just want him to ding Trump. They're just giving him an audience to do that. But does do the people watching corporate media really want to know? Are they remotely curious about what Mike deems as the conservative conscience? Do they care at all? The truth of the matter is, if Mike Pence had all the same positions on the issues he currently has, but was not immersed in some kind of personal vendetta against Donald Trump, would they be giving him the audience that he has?
2: No.
1: No. No. Would they put him in the train car right next to us? Yes.
2: Yes.
1: Here's the thing. They still will. They're not buying any of your books, Mike. All you're doing is getting aid and comfort to the enemy. They're not buying your books. There's not really even much of an audience on Fox News for this book. But there's at least some audience there. Some audience, but not much of one. Which is why your book just launched, has the same Amazon rank basically as mine, 2 weeks into launch. That didn't get any backing from any of these networks. And that ties into the conversation we just had with Zach Lang. When I talked yesterday that it used to be we looked for a profile of a candidate, someone who came from us, came from our churches, knew our lingo, and now we're more looking for people who have an issue message that speaks to us. I'm telling you right now, I've got 15 emails in my various inboxes already. It's been 5 minutes. There's 15 emails already. I wish this guy was running for governor in my state. Because what you just heard from Zach Lane on a messaging business, on a messaging level, absolutely resonates. It speaks to the moment we have now, not the moments we used to have, not the moments we may have, but the moment we're in right now. And he's addressing, gentlemen, things that if we don't address, we won't get to have some of the arguments in the future we're hoping to have. Your thoughts?
2: Yeah. Listen, I on multiple issues... He keeps coming back one way or the other, thematically or very explicitly, to a great complaint that I just had yesterday and that I have all the time, both on this show and online. It are ridiculous excuses that allow us to just stay comfortable and do the hard thing, even if we know it's probably going to hurt the people we love the most. He just, for whatever reason... has no patience for them. We'll learn more about his entire story as time goes by. But every time some ridiculous thing comes up, like there's just too much money, you know, this is the way of the future, or, you know, the progress, got to get out of the way. You know, we have that with the AI conversation, honestly, with college football, all of that stuff. His response is that's dumb. It's obviously not working. It's hurting people. Why am I going to plant my flag in any of this nonsense? It's dying. Why do we embrace that? And we've been telling ourselves various system lies as conservatives for a very, very long time. And we just kind of rely on that little Hallmark card cheat, like, you know, with the quarterback calling the plays. He's got him written on his arm. But they're lazy and they're not really in us, but we've just decided not to stand for anything too deep. And so we say things like, you know, smaller government and things like that. But so, and it's because we don't have roots that go deep that everybody sees that they can play us on multiple levels. And Steve, you highlighted beautifully with two specific examples on economics. And I think, oh, we're very, very conservative people on economics. You're just getting stolen from all the time while shanking your own voters. So I just come back full circle around all the way back to where I started with him. He's preaching a homily to you that he's read. He's standing on the shoulders of giants. He's done his homework just like anybody else. He's not a saint or anything like that. But he's decided that if I'm going to believe in the good, the true, and the beautiful, I'm going to plant the roots deep so I can go out there and actually not only win arguments, but actually get things done for once.
0: Got to see him in the first gubernatorial debate hosted by Moms for Liberty. And I had never heard of him, I don't think, prior to that debate. And, you know, I thought our guy at the time, and still a lot of respect for him, Adam Steen, I thought he did really, really well. But I remember going home, and the first thing out of my mouth is, there's this guy there called Zach Lane. I was really impressed with him. And the second thing I said, he's either really stupid or really ballsy for saying some of the things that he said, most notably about ag and potential connections to cancer and the cancer rate in Iowa. This is not something that is necessary, that, as far as I can tell, this is not an issue that has been popular necessarily in Iowa Republican politics, or really in politics at large. Maybe it has been in the last few years a little bit more, but that was refreshing to see somebody who is taking on different issues from a much different vantage point than the typical run-of-the-mill establishment, or even just a good conservative might approach these issues. But this campaign, this message that he is running on, it's not, yes, it sounds populist, and yes, by the very definition of the word, the health populism, the economic populism, yes, it is populist. This is very much, and he said it in passing, a life-centered campaign, a pro-life campaign. We're not just talking about, though, within the womb. That's part of it. He's very pro-life as well. And he said, you know, we could do more here in this state. But he's taking a holistic approach to what the human condition is and what it will take for humans to actually flourish. That is incredibly important. What is human flourishing? Human flourishing is not the bar on the chart goes up and to the right, up and to the right. I guess humans are flourishing now. They just installed. There's a massive new building out in the middle of Kelowna for a data center. That must mean humans are flourishing.
2: That's a great way to put it, Aaron. We aren't a graph.
0: No.
2: Nice job.
0: We are not a graph. All of these things that the politicians, the political class seem to think is a substitute for human flourishing really isn't. Because when cancer rates are high, and there's got to be an explanation for that, I think even higher than what maybe the jab might even you could come to some conclusions from that monstrosity of a product. When people are dying from the highest cancer rate anywhere on the planet, when children are leaving, but they're like, as Zach said, they're in high demand They're capable people, but they're leaving for whatever reason. You're not sustaining any sort of heritage. In fact, it's the opposite. You're destroying it. So this holistic approach to life and having this centered on life, that is very refreshing. And it sounds a whole heck of a lot like this show, post-2020 especially. I think what's going to be very fascinating in this race is whether or not some of the typical establishment donors, that would be big ag, whether they actually go with Rob Sand and try to get him. Because he's, as Zach said, he's tried to tap into some of this, but I don't really think he can. Because here's the problem for Rob Sand, the auditor and now a Democrat nominee for governor in Iowa. For every time that they may agree on something, data centers, they may agree kind of looking into what's causing the cancer explosion, all of these issues that he's talked about to make sure we're not actually selling our land off, our family farms off to multinational megacorps. For every time, you know, Rob Sand makes a good argument against these things, Blaine can just say, you're part of the system that brought us to this point now. You're part of the system. I actually happen to think if they play their cards right and they continue to run a good campaign, the Zach Lane campaign actually has a pretty good shot at dividing the Democrats.
1: I don't disagree. In our state. In California,
0: no.
1: Some of the, no, but in our
0: in
1: state.
0: In our state especially.
1: Yeah. Could he take 10, 15, 20% of their vote in our state? And the answer to that question is yes.
0: Even if they don't necessarily cross over, what I'm saying is they might just become so depressed that finally the best shot that they've got in Iowa to win back the governorship might be going down the wayside because he's sold out to all of these interests that Zach Lane opposes.
1: And everything you articulated is why I finally made the calculation that I did to do what I did on Saturday with that video, because my number one goal all along was Randy Feenstra cannot be the nominee. He will not win. He is the construct of everything about the Republican Party, even most Republicans detest, let alone most of America. Think of a more soulless, less talented, likable, far more plastic version of Mitt Romney. And that is literally Randy Feenstra. And with Zach, we not only have a chance now to have someone that fires up our base and inspires them rather than depresses them like Randy, but now, based on what you just heard from Aaron, they have to defend a slate of issues over there they're not used to having to speak to and defend. And when Zach said, I get to run as the outsider now, that is very true. I mean, Rob wants to promise all these things that he's going to do about corruption and everything else. He's been the state auditor. How many people has he referred? I mean, does he have a list of people? He's been the state auditor for 4 years, which means he was state auditor when Biden was president, right? Did he refer people to the Department of Justice under Joe Biden? I mean, we all know the Department of Justice under Biden wasn't interested in prosecuting people, right? Did he refer a bunch of fraudsters to the Department of Justice for prosecution? Has he done that with the Trump DOJ? If that's your job, what have you been doing the last 4 years?
2: The way Rob Sand talks about it, our jails are absolutely full with the kind of people that we're begging our intelligence agencies to throw into jail.
1: Yes.
2: Yet where is the evidence of all this? Where are these? Because those stories, you know how high profile those stories would have been in the Des Moines Register and elsewhere? I mean, Rob Sand would be known nationally if he was really doing what he said he's been doing.
1: I also thought Zach made a key point about this has to be decided at the state level. Much of this message is Trumpian, especially from 2016, for sure, that first run. But implementing this on a national level, given the overall diversity of thought, it is like the herding of cats and the nailing of Jell-O to the door. Look what's happened to DeSantis, who I would argue is a way more effective parliamentarian than Trump. He's not nearly the messenger that Trump is. But in terms of a parliamentarian, an ability to move an agenda, I've never seen a politician better than Ron DeSantis. What happened to him the minute that his legislature sensed he was becoming a lame duck? What did they do the first minute they sensed that? They turned on him, basically stalled him, tried to stop him from doing anything else, tried to render his last year as governor just utterly and totally meaningless. Now, if you're Donald Trump, you're dealing with that, and you're dealing with 40 different versions of that in the U.S. Congress from all over the country. But at the state level, we have opportunities to advance this kind of agenda that a DeSantis and a Lane are talking about. And then if you get a critical mass of those states, that's now when you start influencing what happens in the national debate more from the inside out and from the bottom up than from the top down. All right, good stuff. We're going to stick around and do overtime for subscribers. Until tomorrow, we'll see the rest of you then at noon Eastern. Remember, go hard, Romans 8:28.
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7: Appreciate you being here. 888-900-3393. Pat Unleashed on Twitter. There was a vote in Congress yesterday to about the war powers, and it was passed that Congress is going to, that they want it stopped, and we need to wrap this thing up. How, what was the exact wording on that resolution?
12: That's a good question. It was 215 to 208.
7: And is it non-binding?
12: Yeah, I don't think it matters.
7: Yeah.
12: It's a.
7: I love it when they do the non-binding resolutions because it's so meaningful.
12: It proves a point.
7: Yeah, okay. All right.
12: It proves a point.
7: Yeah. And so what was the number again? 211 to
12: 215 to 208.
7: Okay. Wow.
12: Four Republicans jumped.
7: Just four?
12: Yeah.
7: Huh. And those four are? Do we know the four?
12: We probably do. I don't have it here.
7: Can you imagine how happy the president is with them today?
12: Oh, yeah.
13: I got you. You want to know who the four are?
7: I do.
13: Any guesses who the first one is?
14: Thomas Massie.
13: Of course. Then that's Brian Fitzpatrick from PA.
7: Okay.
13: Tom Barrett from Michigan.
7: Yeah.
13: And Warren Davidson from Ohio.
7: All right.
12: Freaking mess.
7: And do you have the actual wording of the resolution?
13: I can ask Grok.
7: All right.
14: Oh, let's ask Grok. Let's see. See if Grok's better at war powers votes than sports history.
7: Oh. Yeah, I just asked it about why it's so bad on sports information the other day.
14: You asked it?
7: Yeah.
14: What did it say?
7: It said it was because of algorithm problems and a recency bias and, I don't know, some other factor.
14: Interesting.
7: For sports? You have to be really specific when you ask it certain things on sports.
14: I have, and it's failed miserably.
7: Yeah. Really?
14: I asked specifically on this date, what was the final score of this Nebraska game?
7: So weird.
14: And it wasn't played, and it was just making up stuff. Every time I would ask it, it would give me a different score. And that game was lightninged out.
7: I know we're a little off track right now, but we're going to get back to it in a second, find out what the resolution stated. But I just asked it about the Big 12 baseball tournament and what Big 12 teams were still in the baseball NCAA tournament and had a chance to go to the World Series. And it named West Virginia, Kansas, Texas, and Oklahoma. And I'm like, Texas and Oklahoma are not
14: update, man.
7: Big 12 teams.
14: Oh, no.
7: You are absolutely right on that.
14: That's my bad.
7: I know I'm right. So what is the problem? And then it went into the recency bias and, I don't know, a bunch of other things. So where are we on the
13: here we go.
7: War powers resolution?
14: It's just like a reparations vote, correct?
13: Congress directs the president to remove United States Armed Forces from hostilities against the Islamic Republic of Iran, other than those elements of the armed forces that may be necessary to defend the United States or any ally or partner of the United States for
15: any attack. Well, that's all of them. They're all necessary for that.
13: That the president complies fully with the requirement of the section of the War Powers Resolution. Here are the key points. This is a concurrent resolution.
15: Yeah. Mm-hmm. Okay.
13: So it does not have any force of law.
12: It's got to go over to the Senate.
13: And it's largely symbolic.
15: Yeah. It's largely symbolic. Wow, that's powerful.
14: Well, I'm glad that they're not. They can't codify all of the great things that Trump has been doing with his executive pen for the last year and a half, but they have time for this. Okay.
15: Yeah.
14: Cool.
12: Johnson said, shut it down a couple of weeks ago. They were going to do this. And he shut it down when everybody went home. You know, for the vacation.
15: Yeah.
12: And so it didn't happen.
15: Do you know that Congress has a grueling schedule up until the November election? It's like they're going to be in office. They're going to be actually in session for 40 days. It's 39 now, but that's 39 grueling days between now and November. And you wonder, well, what are there, 42 days left until the November election?
13: 42 days,
15: No. No. Like unless you're going by Jeffy or Keith math, it doesn't really add up
12: that way.
15: There are hundreds of days.
13: I was just
15: going
13: to ask, does he tell me there's more than 42 days between now and November?
14: Here's
13: your calendar's wrong,
14: here's
13: sir.
14: This is fascinating. That you got to see what August looks like. I don't even know why they bother coming back for the 31st of August. That's the only day in August.
15: Oh my
14: gosh! So if you're listening, they're off.
15: So they're taking the whole month of August, except for the 31st.
13: Do you expect them to work every day? Like, are you guys serious?
15: Yes.
13: Do you work every day, Pat Gray?
15: Yes, Monday through Friday. At least work Monday through Friday.
12: Yeah.
15: That's all I'm asking.
13: They are in July. Look at July, right? They're working Monday to Friday on July.
15: Twice. Yeah, two of the.
14: They got a week off in June. They got 2 weeks off in July. They get the entire month of August off. They got a week off in September.
12: Oh, they're taking that last week of July, gets them that extra week.
15: Yeah.
14: Oh my gosh, August.
13: That's a good.
14: Hold
13: one.
14: On. Yeah. Let's scroll down. One.
15: So the last week of July. All of August.
14: Right.
15: Until the 31st.
14: And so obviously I showed you September. They were off for a week. Let's scroll down and see how busy they're going to be in October. Look at that. The entire month except for October 1st.
15: They're going to be working their fingers to the bone.
14: And then that week of the election.
13: You got to work.
12: So they're already there.
14: You know what this calendar is saying to us? First of all, they don't care about helping America. But it's also, this is all campaign season. October, that's for them to be back in their districts running for re-election. That's all that is.
15: Yep.
14: And a case can be made. Look, I don't want Congress up there as often as they are. But
15: I know.
14: But when they are there, I want them to put the stuff that we put them in office to do.
15: To be nice.
14: Codify this stuff, man. Right. Going to get unwound by the next president.
15: So you're asking Congress people that we sent to Washington to actually do something while they're in Washington?
14: Well, besides interns, yes.
15: Oh, okay. Uh-huh.
14: I would like them to pass good laws.
15: I think they've misunderstood, and that's what they've been doing, is the intern situation. And so,
12: I mean, if they get something done, we may overlook the intern.
13: That is true.
15: Well, we have been for 200 years, so might as well keep overlooking it.
14: Nightmares.
15: I tell you, the one thing that would help the most, in addition to term limits, is to make sure that they legislate from their district. Do your legislating out of your home office every day.
14: Honestly,
15: every day.
14: If that was going to happen, it would have happened during the COVID Zoom meeting era.
15: Yeah.
12: And it didn't.
15: Not even then. Nope.
14: They did committee hearings on Zoom, if you'll recall. Well, hold the votes too.
15: Man, if they had to answer to their constituents every day, all day, can you imagine how different things would be?
14: Would we stop by? Would you stop by the office to see your congressman?
15: I would. Yeah, if my U.S. congressman was there, yes, and there was a burning issue on my mind, I'd stop by and talk to him. And I think a lot of people will. I mean, it won't be nonstop, obviously. There won't be a line outside of an office.
12: Eventually get more used to doing.
15: Yeah, right.
12: Because more people would do it.
15: Yes, we're not used to that right now. So,
14: well, the last U.S. president to maintain an official open-door policy inviting ordinary American citizens to just visit the White House. with appointments to discuss grievances or share their thoughts.
12: They used to just stand in line. Show up and stand in line.
15: Was it Lincoln?
14: Any other guesses? Andrew Jackson.
15: Mm-hmm. So Lincoln didn't even do it? Because I understood that people did show up.
14: I've heard of that too. You can make an official appointment, I guess. I guess during Lincoln, what, would you just crash
15: the gate? Yeah, people just showed up.
12: Yeah, people would show up and take them in order.
15: Yeah. I mean, can you imagine that today?
12: Just stand
15: be shot.
14: America, let's do it. Let's all line up on Pennsylvania Avenue.
15: Yeah.
14: Let's see what happens.
15: Just go talk to,
14: our president.
15: Is he expecting you? No, I just thought I'd stop
12: I'm
15: by.
12: I'm here. I'm next.
15: I got
12: in
15: a few
12: line.
15: Minutes.
12: I've been waiting for 3 hours.
15: I don't have to be minutes. To work until 1, so I got
12: you
15: a couple hours.
12: Pick up the pace
15: here.
12: A little bit.
14: Obviously, in a nation with over 300 million people, we laugh.
15: Yeah,
14: but at the same time, should we be laughing? Because
15: no,
14: especially when it comes to our representatives.
15: Yeah.
14: I mean, there should be lines of people in the hallways of Congress
15: there really
14: waiting
15: should.
14: To see their congressman.
15: There really
12: that should be open door.
15: Yeah, yes. Should.
14: I think I'm going to go and maybe I'll do that. Maybe I'll just drive up there and just go to my representative.
15: Just hang out?
12: You should.
14: I will. I think I will. I think I'm going to do that. Yeah. Give me a few weeks.
15: Okay. Mm-hmm. All right. Well, we'll report back to us when you do that.
14: No, see how I'll live stream it.
15: Absolutely. Oh, that'd be great.
12: Yeah. Again.
15: Awesome.
12: You should.
14: Yeah, I think I will. I might do that.
15: Mm-hmm. But see how we are? You should. I'm not going to, but you should. That's unfortunate. But, you know, we've got such great lives in America.
12: I watch the live stream. What do you offer me?
15: We just get lackadaisical. Yeah, it's not good enough.
12: No,
15: not good enough.
12: No.
15: No.
12: Okay.
15: All right. So President Trump talked about whether or not he had that much ballyhooed conversation with Benjamin Netanyahu, and here's what he said about it.
16: Which you were angry with him. You said, are you effing crazy? What are you effing doing? I helped you stay out of jail. Is that true? Did you speak to him in those terms?
17: I did. I wouldn't say angry. Oh. I was a little bit perturbed at his constantly fighting with Lebanon. You know, at some point I said, maybe we got to stop this. We got to stop it. But I have a very good relationship. We've done well together. He always says, we could never have done it, but everybody knows that we could have never done it without the United States. But I've worked very well together. I like Bibi a lot, and I've worked very well with him. We had I'm a wartime president. He's a wartime prime minister, very important part of the world. And I think we've done, very well. We've gotten along very well together.
15: Hmm. So he did call him effing crazy. Hmm. How about that?
14: Mm-hmm.
15: At least he admitted to it, though. He's not trying to lie his way out of it. Not trying to deny it. He just admits. Yeah, I admit that. Yeah.
12: I was mad.
15: Well, not mad, necessarily. A little perturbed. And here's Netanyahu on that same call with President Trump.
18: So let's talk about the call that you had with him this week, which is getting a lot of attention. The president confirmed that he said, you're effing crazy. How did you react to that? What really happened in that call?
19: Well, I'm not going to get into details of our conversations. We've had thousands.
14: Trump already did.
19: A lot of them. And if you think this is a crisis, you should be in some other conversations. But we've always found a way. We have so many agreements. We
14: looking
19: agree
14: around.
19: On the main things. We want to get Iran, the nuclear program in Iran, finished. We want to make sure that Iran doesn't pose a threat to Israel, to the Middle East, to America, that it doesn't develop nuclear weapons and the means to deliver them, not only to Israel and to every capital in Europe, but to every city in the United States. That's our common goal. That's what we set out to do. And to expand the circle of peace, as the president and I did in the Abraham Accords together. So we have common goals. Sometimes we have, as in the best of families, you have these tactical disagreements. We always find a way to work them out. And we do so as great friends. We can disagree in the morning, and by the afternoon we have work common action.
12: Yep.
15: So they always find their way back to each other. That's beautiful. I'm glad. I'm glad. It's a tender love story that continues. Mm. So if you were worried about their relationship, their love affair, don't be worried. It's fine. They found their way back to each other.
14: Yeah, again. And they're carrying it over into the NDAA as well, where Israel and the U.S. Could be sharing technology with our militaries. Looks like that is...
15: Yeah, I don't want to do that.
14: You don't want to do that Mm-mm. with Israel?
15: I don't want to do that with anybody. Though, I know. I don't want to do it with anybody.
14: You just said that there's a love affair.
15: That yeah, I know. Leaders. Well, there is, but I'm glad they found their way back to each other. I really am. But not to that extent.
14: Uh-huh.
15: Nope. Well, I mean, we give them $3.5 billion a year. That's enough.
14: Yeah.
15: That's enough. I mean, there's got to be some kind of limit to this arrangement,
14: yeah, this
15: doesn't there?
14: Connect our U.S. weapons programs. It would create a high-level Department of Defense official that would fast-track Israeli tech into our U.S. Programs.
15: And what do they do for us in return? What are they doing for us?
12: Help.
15: Can they share...
14: How long of a conversation do you want to have here?
15: Intelligence? Can the Mossad... I mean, the Mossad is really good. Can we have access to everything they know and are able to do?
14: I will say that...
15: have some kind of reciprocity here.
14: Thomas Massie has vowed to strip that out of the NDAA.
15: He did. Chance. Good. All
14: right. We'll see if that happens.
15: Yeah.
12: He's not around much longer. It doesn't matter.
15: Sadly, he's not. I mean, we should go over the list of people who won't be back for the next Congress. It's amazing. It's amazing because incumbents don't fall like this. But they sure did this time.
12: Yes, they did.
15: We had a number of them, including a couple of U.S. senators, which is pretty unusual.
14: Yeah, John Cornyn and Bill Cassidy.
15: Yep. And
12: Thomas very Massey. Unusual.
15: Thomas Massie.
12: Once they get their hooks in, it's tough to get them out.
15: It is.
14: And
15: yeah.
14: Of course, I mean, I don't know if you want to count Marjorie Taylor Greene. She's just resigning. Many people are resigning.
15: Yeah.
14: Don't want to be up there anymore for whatever reason.
12: And even though we were happy about it, Al Green. I mean, he.
14: Oh yeah,
15: Al Green.
12: He made his face known.
14: And that
12: yesterday.
14: Right there.
15: Yeah.
14: And that right there is the new redistrict map of Texas working.
15: Oh. Okay. Al Green wasn't happy, was he?
12: No, yesterday. He was not.
14: Oh gosh.
12: No, he was not.
13: Wait, what?
15: He wasn't happy.
12: We're still letting them spend money on show cards and everything for these events.
13: We have to. Yes. But, Pat, I have a question for you. After seeing that video of Netanyahu call with Trump, and I heard Keith say he's looking around, does that show
14: who is he looking at?
13: Does that show that BB is in control of us, or are we in control of them? Because he refused to say what happened in the call while
14: Trump...
13: No,
14: it's whoever he was looking at is actually in control. No, the way he's looking around the room,
12: the way I caught that was that he really wanted to say something, and Trump had told him, zip it.
14: Yeah.
15: Mm.
12: So he was looking
14: at his chief of staff, right.
15: Yeah, that's possible. Maybe likely. Yeah. I don't know. I don't know what the relationship is. I think it's pretty good.
12: It's like,
15: as a rule.
12: He just told you.
15: Right, right, right. Yeah, they found their way back to each other, so it's beautiful. It's a love story.
12: My gosh.
15: Right? So, shut up. Okay? You're starting to annoy us. Just shut up about it. The president was not happy with... some other people. Well, I think he's made up with Bebe, but not so much with CNN. He has not made up with them or Caitlin Collins.
12: No, he has not.
15: Here was their little chat.
12: Oh, man. He, a couple of times, just it was awesome.
15: Mm-hmm. And it goes a little something.
14: Those were late ads. Do we like have? They may not be ready. I don't know.
12: No, they had timestamps.
15: Yeah, they got timestamps.
12: So it should be there.
15: For those that not in the know, if it has a timestamp on our sheet,
14: what that number means, is it?
12: Supposed to be it?
15: That means it's in the system.
14: What number is it?
15: And we should be playing it, and 21. I see 21.
14: Ah, 21.
15: Cut 21.
14: Okay.
15: Yeah, again, it's
12: with the time
15: timestamped. And
12: 21.
15: So is 21 not in? Have we been misled by that?
14: Here's it's doing the little draggy cross thing right now.
15: Doesn't have it. Okay.
14: There you go.
15: Well, we were misled.
12: We definitely misled.
15: I'm going to start screaming about effing crazy people.
13: Here, Pat, I'll give you a list. I got a list of the incumbents not returning.
14: Oh,
15: okay.
13: Okay. Al Green.
15: Yes.
12: Yeah.
13: Julie Johnson.
15: Don't know her.
13: From Texas.
15: Mm-hmm.
13: Dan Crenshaw.
15: Oh, yeah, that's right.
12: Yeah.
13: Thomas Massie.
15: Okay.
13: John Cornyn.
15: Yeah.
13: And Bill Cassidy.
15: Mm-hmm. I think there's more than that, but that's
12: there is.
15: A good list. It's,
14: especially if you add in the
15: it's amazing.
14: People resigning, yeah.
15: Yeah.
12: Right.
15: All right, well, here's what we were talking about with President Trump and Caitlin Collins.
20: CNN will believe it because they knew what was going on. They're crooked as hell. CNN's a very corrupt organization, but with a corrupt reporter standing right there. Never smiles. You notice she's a young, beautiful woman. Never smiles. I never see a smile off her face. I see her standing there with hatred in her eyes, like she has hatred because we have borders, because we have a strong military, because we cut our taxes, because we do things that everybody wanted, and then we win our election in a massive landslide. We won 87% of the counties in this country. Nobody's ever heard of a thing like that. And that's because we're doing the right job. And we took a detour down to Iran because we can't let Iran have a nuclear weapon under any circumstances. We can't let that happen. So the reporters should be happy. They shouldn't be unhappy. They should be very happy. Because you know what we're doing? We're saving our country.
21: We're saving our country. You're at it.
15: Wow. All that because Caitlin Collins is looking at him.
21: Looking at him angry. I don't know that that's actually true. Because we've seen her interviewed before. She kind of, I felt like she liked him.
15: You feel like she likes him?
21: Yeah. We've seen some interviews where she was talking about how he never sleeps. She
15: well, that's true.
21: She always
15: that's
21: has
15: true.
21: To be ready.
15: Uh-huh.
21: And
15: yeah,
21: she's
15: that's,
21: always around him. And I just
15: that's
21: I feel
15: right.
21: like... You know, I feel like
14: I think she just likes to be abused, honestly. I just think that there's something
21: wrong. Oh, that's possible. And it is CNN, so maybe she does look at him with disdain.
15: That's amazing.
21: But he didn't stop.
14: No,
15: there was more.
21: There was more.
15: Yeah. And that would be the next one after this, which is 22. Is that also not there, apparently? All right.
14: I don't know.
15: So, we got that going for us. I thought we were on a roll there.
21: I thought so, too.
15: With, you know, the time-stamped videos. I thought that started to be a thing, but no.
21: Nope.
15: All right.
14: There we go. Just told we got it.
15: And now we have
21: okay.
15: it.
21: Okay.
15: And here it is. And it goes a little
20: weaponization
15: like this.
20: Yeah, what's your decision? The weaponization fund, as far as I'm concerned, was a beautiful thing. It was something I was... I didn't make it, but I heard that. I thought that was the greatest thing because people like you have abused our people so badly. The fake news like CNN, like the New York Times, and like others have abused our people. Wait a minute. Be quiet. Have abused our people so badly, and you should be ashamed of yourself. You too. You used to be a conservative. She was a conservative from Alabama. Can you believe it? But CNN, in particular, CNN... There's such false reporting. But now they have new ownership, so maybe it'll straighten it out. I doubt it. But it's hard to straighten garbage out. But CNN has abused, and wow. others have abused so badly. People.
15: Wow.
20: These are people that are great people that were destroyed. Their families have been destroyed. Many suicides. They committed suicide. People that went there to, with love. They went there with love. You know, when I made that speech early in the day, tremendous crowd.
15: They did. They went there with love. Love in their hearts.
21: They did. They did, just like just like our family.
15: Yeah.
21: They did, actually.
15: They did.
21: They did, actually.
15: They went there with love.
21: And many of them were, we talked about this yesterday as well, many of them were abused unjustly.
15: Yeah.
21: No question.
15: We're put in prison in isolation for months on end.
21: Yeah. Hunted down.
15: They were treated worse than the prisoners were in Cuba.
21: Oh, yeah.
15: Whatchamacallit. What is
21: I mean, there were manhunts for them.
15: Right.
21: That's just ridiculous.
15: Right. I mean, what was the number? Wasn't it 1,900 or something of people that were rounded up and
21: I might
15: prosecuted?
21: More. I honestly, I don't know.
15: That's a lot. It was a lot. So, anyway, he's still a little pissed at CNN.
22: Wait, that's what you got out of that?
15: That's what I got out of that.
22: Hey, hold on.
21: Yeah. Be quiet.
22: Did you watch what I watched?
15: I did.
22: Because I just saw a love affair.
15: Did you?
22: Okay. You know, he said, she said, and miscommunications.
14: Hold on, you're going to love this, Pat.
22: Oh, no.
14: When I Googled to see how many people were rounded up,
15: mm-hmm.
14: I forgot exactly what I Googled the phrase, but the first result was list of rebellions in the United States.
15: Okay.
14: And J6 is listed as a
15: listed
14: rebellion.
15: Listed as a rebellion. Oh, my gosh.
14: Yeah.
15: So even AI has bought into the insurrection garbage.
14: It appears that way. Google,
21: Mm-hmm. We can edit out the love music then.
15: Yeah. Oh. Do we have a number? Did they cite a number?
14: That was so weird.
15: Huh.
14: It was, I guess, because J6 was in the search. doesn't have that.
21: There's no way you can count a riot.
15: No.
21: A rebellion.
15: Right.
21: Just know that they were all there.
15: So ridiculous. Again, if that was an insurrection or a rebellion, it was a really bad
21: one. It sure was.
15: We are not good at it.
22: We need to go back to a meeting.
15: Yeah.
22: We need to go back to training. We need to
15: show you what a rebellion is, what an insurrection is. It doesn't involve milling.
22: I was just going to ask you. Thank you. Yes.
15: No.
22: What about grabbing a podium?
15: No.
22: From one side of the room.
15: Unless you're bashing it into somebody's head.
21: Right.
22: Okay, but what about putting my feet on the desk of the speaker of the house?
15: Oh, well, then that's pretty close to rebellion.
14: So
15: yeah.
14: If you put your feet on desk of the speaker, then you're automatically the new vice president of our new republic.
22: Okay.
14: If you carry the podium more, this is where our friend Adam Johnson, this is where he fell short. You have to carry it at least 20 feet, then you become the president of the new republic.
15: So, what did he carry it, 19 feet?
14: Yeah, just not quite enough.
21: About a foot. That is such an amazing story.
15: I know. I love
21: remember,
15: it.
21: I mean,
22: the squeaky wheel, Jeffy. The
21: squeaky wheel. Drilled into my brain.
15: Yeah.
21: When the podium returned to the Capitol. When they wheeled it across the floor.
15: Yeah.
21: We had the squeaky wheel all the way across the floor. Like, it was unbelievable.
15: Like, they just found Nancy Guthrie or something.
22: I mean, wait, hold up.
21: I mean, that was before
15: too
21: Nancy.
15: Too soon?
22: Too soon.
15: Okay.
22: No. What are
14: honestly,
22: you doing?
21: I mean, it was unbelievable.
14: The way they tried to spin J6 into something that it was not, it was like Capital City from the Hunger Games.
22: It was like, look at this
14: tragedy that almost unfolded. But thankfully, good citizen, we're still in control. And here comes the podium to
21: play. Yeah. All the way across.
15: And it never left the building, by the way.
22: It didn't.
15: It
21: never left the building. It only went a couple feet away. It was back behind one of the pillars.
15: Yeah. Well, you'd never think to look behind a pole. You'd never think to do that.
21: Unbelievable.
22: There were bodies. There were dead bodies on the ground, so you could not see.
15: Oh, that's what it was from the insurrection.
22: From the insurrection, right?
21: Unbelievable.
22: And you had Ashley Babbitt, and then you had. And then you had...
15: You had all those police officers who died.
22: The Capitol Police.
15: The six police officers that were murdered that day by the crowd.
21: Right.
22: And don't forget, they were called the N-word
15: multiple times. Over and over.
14: Yeah, doesn't exist anymore.
15: It's the only word they spoke that whole day.
22: Yes. N-word.
15: And then you went out to the guillotine, and then there's that pile of heads.
22: Heads. Yes, everywhere.
15: Heads in baskets. For block after block in Washington, D.C. I mean, it's so silly, and it's so ridiculous. And we still hear the six people killed thing.
21: Yep, sure do.
15: We still hear that lie.
22: Because they died at the Capitol during the...
15: They didn't. No, it's a lot like the Joe Biden and his son lie.
21: Yeah,
15: that he died in
21: Iraq.
15: Exactly
21: like that.
15: No.
21: I'm sorry, it's a lot
15: no,
21: like that.
15: No, he didn't. Man.
14: They never mentioned Roseanne Boylan crushed out there.
15: Crushed outside.
22: Yes.
15: Yeah, there were two people that died, and they were both in the crowd. And
14: crowd instigated by projectiles fired from D.C. cops.
15: They started it. Yep.
21: I know.
15: It's pretty amazing.
21: It is.
15: Pretty sad day in U.S. history, but not for the reason the left thinks it is.
21: Right.
15: Because to them, that was the day democracy almost died. Was it?
22: Even the Washington Post changed their motto, whatever, for the website.
15: Oh, did they?
0: Democracy dies in darkness.
22: Right there.
15: Oh, is that when that started?
22: Yeah.
15: I thought they were doing that before. No. Democracy dies in darkness.
14: We'll see.
15: Like they're going to bring light to this democracy.
22: Wow.
15: Okay.
22: What a rebellion.
14: Oh, wow. Yeah, it started on February 22nd, 2017.
15: Okay, I thought that was before that.
14: That was a direct response to the Trump presidency.
22: Oh,
21: there you go.
15: Jeez.
14: I was like... 4 weeks after he took office.
15: Incredible.
22: Did you remember?
15: Incredible.
22: Who had a solar eclipse for like years in the first presidency.
15: That's right. I forgot about the 7-year solar eclipse.
21: Thank you. We haven't seen the sun.
22: We didn't see the sun until Joe Biden came in.
15: Gosh. It's like the 1600s and Donald Trump threatened to make the sun go away, and then there was a solar eclipse, and so everybody thinks he did it.
22: Yes.
15: Crazy. I don't know. This far down the line, it's amazing that they can still make the claims that they did the day of.
21: And they could,
15: and they keep doing it. They just don't care about the lie. And then they turn around and say that Trump is the one who lies repeatedly. Really? I mean, he sat there and just admitted to screaming, essentially, at Bibi Netanyahu.
21: Right.
15: He didn't have to do that. How are you going to know?
22: And
15: you're not going to know.
22: And we questioned it because we said Axios. Okay,
21: and why do we know
22: maybe
21: that?
22: Right.
15: I don't know.
21: Yeah, why do we know that?
15: Don't know. Because somebody in his circle who was there, apparently, told on
21: it. It got reported.
15: Right?
22: Well, I think it was, what, Keith, three or four sources, right, that told Axios about the conversation?
14: Yeah. Let's see. The way they worded it was two familiar with the conversation and one who had the conversation described to them. Something like that. So, yeah, they had two and a half sources. Yeah.
15: So it's Trump people.
22: Yeah. Oh, well, yes.
15: There's a leak there somewhere.
22: Absolutely.
15: And I bet he's trying to track that down right now. He must be pissed about that.
22: Yeah.
15: I would be.
21: Wouldn't unless be the first he did it.
14: Mm.
22: Oh.
15: Or it was okay with him.
21: Yeah. Honestly,
15: maybe he wanted us to know that he was pissed with him.
14: I think you might be right.
15: Maybe.
14: I think he's starting to feel some heat. And I think you might be right.
22: I have Bibi under my thumb, not him. I like that.
15: That makes a lot of sense.
21: It does.
15: Because otherwise he'd be pissed about that person.
21: Right.
15: And we'd be hearing that we're going to find out who leaked this to the press.
21: I don't know who's telling the press this noise, but we're going to find out.
15: Mm-hmm. And then he was fine with admitting it, too.
21: Right.
15: Because it makes him look like he's in charge.
22: I think he is.
15: But
22: we fix it, Pat.
15: You fixed it. That's what we're here for, right? We'll get to work on some other issues coming up.
0: This is Pat Gray Unleashed.
1: Have you ever met a single person in your life that enjoys paying taxes? 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
1: And here's a couple of tweets for you. From Rat's Anus. Speaking of Nancy Guthrie, any updates? Yeah, she's still missing. And we still don't know, but it's still active. The investigation is still ongoing, so they've not given up.
2: They haven't given up, but the family's moved on.
1: Yeah.
2: I mean,
1: well,
3: she's back to work.
1: What's her face? Savannah's back, you know, Savannah's, right? Been back for weeks.
2: And working the regular show and doing the game show now.
3: Yes.
1: Wow. I mean, I guess at some point, your life does go on.
2: I mean, they postponed the game show because of this. You know, she was supposed to start this. It was a new Wordle thing for the New York Times and Jimmy Kimmel, I think.
3: Mm-hmm. Yes.
2: And I think it was Kimmel. Anyway, one of them did this game show because of this. You know, she was supposed to start this. It was a new Wordle thing for the New York Times and Jimmy Kimmel, I think.
3: Mm-hmm. Yes.
2: And I think it was Kimmel. Anyway, one of them did this game show, and they postponed it because of the mom missing. And then so as soon as she came back to the main show, it's like,
1: Let's get it going.
3: Producers for the other show are like, what about us? We already gave you the money.
1: Really sad.
2: Yeah.
1: Really sad.
2: All around.
1: I mean, you can't even have a glimmer of hope that she's okay at this point, right? Doesn't seem like it.
2: I don't think so.
1: Mm. Kenneth Parker. The future live stream at the Capitol of Keith Mellenack will be added to the Revolution list soon.
4: Oh, absolutely. I'll get on that Wikipedia list of rebellions.
1: Yep.
4: Okay.
1: Got the Gene Thought criminal. No businesses were located. No cars set on fire. January 6th proves that our side sucks at insurrections. It's true. We don't even do them as well as like winning a soccer tournament. We don't.
2: Right.
1: We don't do them that well. I mean, look what happened in France
2: after they won
1: the Premier League or the Champions League or whatever it was.
3: There was a car with no roof, no door.
1: Oh, yeah. They practically destroyed Paris as a result.
2: Yeah. Did they not just do that in San Antonio for the Spurs?
3: Yes, they did. And a 14-year-old died. Mm. Yeah. Brain dead.
2: It was really bad.
1: Oh, my gosh.
3: Yeah, brain dead. Yeah.
1: What happened to him?
2: The Spurs won.
1: I know, but
4: they haven't even. Wait, they're down 1-0 in the.
1: Are they won
4: NBA
1: what?
4: Championship.
2: They're going to the championship.
4: So wait, they rioted for. They celebrated the Western.
1: They're going to the championship.
3: Yeah, to celebrate
4: in Texas.
1: Weird.
4: Get it together, people.
1: Holy cow!
4: Oh my goodness.
1: From Dan the Man, the only sticking point in the Iran deal is trading all nuclear materials for an unredacted version of the Epstein files. You can understand the delay.
4: There it is. I like it.
1: And from Uncle Doc, you're right, Pat. American taxpayers send Israel $3.5 billion a year, and we get nothing in return. Country by country, all across the globe, that's America First, winning. America had a great run.
2: I think we do get something from them. I don't think we
1: from the Israel relationship.
2: Yeah.
1: What do we get?
2: I don't know. It's classified.
4: I'm so glad you asked him because I was about to. What do we get?
1: I just want to know. What do we get?
2: I'd like to tell you.
1: I mean,
2: but
1: I
2: it's
1: support
2: classified.
1: Israel. I'm, you know, I don't know if there's a bigger supporter of Israel. Maybe Glenn, maybe Benjamin Netanyahu, but I support Israel a lot.
2: I've been to the country twice.
1: I
2: support them.
1: Right? You support Israel, but what do we get out of it?
2: It's classified.
1: They spy on us multiple times. They've been caught doing that. They attacked the USS Liberty. We got that. Thank you very much. It was a while ago, but still, I have a little sore spot from that. I can't. It's stuck there. Or it would be if I didn't have my cross surgically removed years ago. But
4: I have a question. I have a question for Pat. Do you think that we would be at war with kinetic operation against Iran right now, if not our close relationship with Israel?
1: Yeah, because we can't allow them. I think Trump feels very strongly about them not ever obtaining a nuke. And
2: rightly so. And rightly so.
1: Yeah.
2: But we're getting bogged down now with too much mealy mouth.
1: I don't want to hear any more of the, if they don't do this, or we're waiting for that.
4: And that's what...

0: is holding. You know, if we
1: no, it's not
0: deal,
1: holding.
0: It's not holding at all.
1: No, they've been attacking everybody just like they were before.
0: If we decided that we weren't going to walk in every morning and punch each other in the face, and then the next day somebody came in and punched you in the face, that means that the ceasefire would be over.
1: Yes.
0: Right, it would be yes. over.
1: No, it's holding.
0: Oh, okay. Okay.
1: That was just a temporary pun.
2: But you can see why the
1: yeah,
2: president would
1: right.
2: be so enraged or perturbed is because he's trying to wrap it up with Iran.
0: I hope so.
2: And, and meanwhile,
1: and they
2: Netanyahu
1: keep attacking Lebanon.
2: No, we're expanding this war. I don't care what's going on in the Strait of Hormuz.
0: Okay.
2: And so you can totally understand why he would be so upset.
0: Frustrated.
2: By it.
0: Yeah.
1: Just to go biblical for a second, though.
3: Here we go. Yes.
1: Let me just go biblical for a second.
3: That. Crack that Bible open.
1: Israel is going to regain all of their ancient territory. That's a fraction of where they are right now. So they're going to expand at some point.
2: Is it our job to help them make that happen?
1: It certainly isn't our job to impede that. That would be bad.
3: Well, we can't impede that at the end of the day.
0: See what happens after the next page.
3: But I'm going to answer two questions that you guys asked.
1: Uh-huh.
3: The first question is, Trump was asked yesterday, how do you define a ceasefire?
1: Was he really?
3: Yes,
2: the audio in there?
3: Yes, he was. And this is his answer.
4: How do you define ceasefire? How do you define ceasefire?
5: Pretty much the way it is. It's a different part of the world. You know, I'd say in that part of the world, ceasefire is when you're shooting in a more moderate manner.
2: I love that.
3: Think about it.
0: There you
2: that's
0: go.
2: What
3: that's
2: so good.
3: That's what it means for them.
0: There you go.
3: Ceasefire
0: more
3: for them
0: manner.
3: Is when you're shooting in a more moderate manner.
0: And you know what? He's not wrong.
1: No.
3: He's not wrong.
0: He's not wrong.
1: Okay.
3: And then the other one is, here's what we get from Israel. We get imports from Israel, $20.6 billion.
0: What are we in?
1: US,
0: wait,
1: that's not for free. We're paying for that. That's
3: US
1: not a benefit. We have trade with Israel.
0: Tariffs.
1: I know that.
2: It's sea salt and olives.
1: Tariffs.
3: And
1: yeah, but we get that from everybody.
3: Electronics.
1: Oh.
3: Integrated circuits, pharmaceuticals, package medications.
1: That's
3: diamonds,
1: all part of trade. That's not
3: machinery.
1: That's not any side benefit of the $3.5 billion we give them.
3: And then we get cybersecurity, biotech, advanced manufacturing.
1: All things we pay for.
3: Intelligence sharing. We according to this.
0: Oh.
1: Okay. Intelligence sharing is pretty good, I guess.
0: It depends.
1: Assad's pretty good at what they
0: doing
1: do.
0: More sharing.
1: Yeah.
3: Israel serves as a stable, innovative partner in a volatile region.
1: Ta-da! There it is.
2: So you ready to integrate our militaries?
1: There's the link that we were looking for. All right. Okay.
2: So if Israel decides to, march into Syria, Saudi Arabia, Egypt, elsewhere. That's cool. We're just like,
1: that's cool.
2: That's cool.
1: Well, that's cool.
2: Go do your thing.
1: Yeah. You do you.
3: Yes.
1: Israel.
3: You do you.
1: But
3: yes.
1: You can see why it's going to lead to Armageddon.
2: But
1: because everybody is going to be pissed about it, probably including us. And I used to not be able to understand how we get on the wrong side of that. I can certainly see it now.
2: And I like the idea of no more wars. So when it comes to just not impeding them, then cool. Let's just let them do their thing.
0: That's hopefully impeded a little bit with the circle of peace, though. Even Netanyahu mentioned that.
3: The Abraham Accord.
1: Yeah. And I mean, Trump is trying to push everybody into it, which is great. And we'll see.
2: Meanwhile, what's going on with that that war between Russia and Ukraine? I know somebody sent a clip in.
1: It's really friendly now.
2: Is that right? They got it all fixed?
1: Yeah, they're pretty well done.
0: It's still going on?
2: Who sent in the Ukraine video?
1: Are you still talking about Ukraine and Russia?
3: So, I sent this video because we've been talking about Candace. Candace just finished her speech in the St. Petersburg Forum.
2: That spur-of-the-moment speech that came up during her vacation.
1: Yeah.
3: But here's a drone attack.
1: It was nice of her to take time out from her vacation.
2: That was rude of them to ask.
1: It was. Yes.
2: She's
1: it
2: with
1: was.
2: Her family. And you're like, oh, can you speak while you're here?
1: Really special of her to say yes.
3: I didn't know was that since 2025, no one has been allowed to come to Russia unless invited by Moscow.
1: No Americans can go to Russia?
0: What about the basketball teams and stuff that play there, the basketball players?
3: Well, they were invited.
0: Do they technically get an invite from Moscow?
3: Yes.
1: Hmm.
0: Okay.
3: Anyways, so I sent this in because if you guys remember yesterday, Pat, you talked about how she said that Russia is family friendly.
1: Yeah.
3: So here's a video that proves how family friendly it is. It's a drone from Ukraine that hits St. Petersburg, Russia, oil field.
0: Oh, wow.
3: And there he is trying to shoot it down. It's not working. A couple of gunshots.
2: Oh, no.
3: And it goes down now.
2: Okay. Wait. It got shot down or it...
3: Oh, wow. Family friendly, Pat Gray.
1: Dang. Well, she'll use this to her advantage and say, see?
2: Was that Ukraine,
1: Ukraine's the bad guys here.
0: Wow. Yeah, it looked like the drone hit.
2: So...
0: By the way, wait, I will say this. Watching that, man, do I want to go there for vacation?
1: Right?
3: you get an air show.
0: It's on the water.
1: Right, beautiful. That's beautiful.
0: I know.
1: Beautiful.
3: Just ignore the clouds.
0: Yeah, don't worry about that.
3: Yeah, don't worry about that. Or the gunfire.
1: Wow. They need to wrap that one up, too.
0: They sure do.
1: That one is deadly and dangerous. Really bad. I mean, not that Iran isn't, but there's 1.5-2 million people dead or wounded over this thing. So
0: I thought that was supposed to already be wrapped up.
1: Yeah. Well, Putin was a couple of weeks ago. Remember, he was saying, we're getting close to wrapping it up.
0: Right.
1: Are you, though? I don't think so.
3: Well, they needed to talk to Candace.
0: Bombing them.
3: They wanted to talk to Candace to see what her opinion was on wrapping this up.
1: And now they know. So they don't need to wrap it up now.
0: All right,
1: let's wrap up a Fat Five or Fat Three or Fat Two or whatever we have here.
0: Whatever we have.
1: With Jeffy.
0: All right, let's see where we go with. Let's do the Tribeca Film Festival started yesterday, the 25th anniversary edition of the Tribeca Film Festival. We found out that, and what's good about that is that for the next week, it goes on till the 14th, we're probably going to hear from Robert Dusnero. I can't wait. I can't wait to hear from him. And we found out that Bruce Springsteen will receive the Harry Belafonte Voices for Social Justice Award. So that's a good time there at the Tribeca Film Festival.
1: Can't wait.
0: Amazon has dethroned Walmart as the top company on the Fortune 500 list. First time, ending the mega 13-year reign from Walmart. It's the annual ranking of America's biggest companies by revenue based on the previous fiscal year. Amazon topped the spot by generating roughly $717 billion in revenue in 2025. Narrowly, Walmart, losers, $713 billion. The top five, United Healthcare Group, Apple, Alphabet, Google, top five. And so congratulations to Amazon for becoming number one. Gerber has announced their new 2026 baby, Cameron Chung from Minnesota, is the winner of the 2026 Gerber photo search. As part of his tenure, he will Cameron and his parents, Rachel Olson and Eldon Chung, using their surnames, will be featured on Gerber's social media channels and marketing campaign throughout the year. $50,000 to the family, $2,000 worth of Gerber branded baby clothes.
1: Cute. So,
0: congratulations to Cameron Chung. There is another what seems a daily automotive recall story. Ford Motor Company again recalling nearly 420,000. Vehicles due to a seatbelt issue that can increase passenger risk to injury. Yeah, if there any seatbelt issue, increases the risk of passenger injury. So the seatbelts in certain Expeditions and Lincoln vehicles may inadvertently lock, preventing the belt from retracting or extending. So those from 2018 to 2022 models, seatbelts that, the Ford reported to the safety agency that it's aware, and they're only aware of one injury related to the faulty seatbelts. So they're going to be letting everyone know next week with a friendly letter saying, hey, bring them in. We'll fix them for nothing. Nice of them. They also, there was one more.
2: A recall for Ford?
0: One more recall for it. They put out a do not drive warning for 4,653 Ford Maverick and Bronco Sport vehicles due to improper assembly of their suspension systems.
2: Oh, no.
0: The front lower arm control ball joints may have been incorrectly installed or incorrectly repaired at the vehicle assembly plant, allowing the control arm to disconnect from the front wheel knuckle.
2: Yeah, why just going down the road?
0: So it doesn't say if they'll pay for the towing of the vehicle or loan you a replacement while this is being fixed, but the do not drive notice, I would say if I had one of those, I would drive it to the dealership right now.
2: Jeffy, I thought you were about to say a different recall from Ford, which is the drive shaft on the Ford, on the F 250. I mean, they've got...
0: It's never ending.
2: It is. Ford has a recall a week, man.
0: Yeah, it's never ending. It's unbelievable. They have had millions for a recall of different things. I don't know what's going on, but they need to fix it. That's for sure. And I guess I should thank the Heinz Corporation for helping me as a Heinz Ketchup detective.
2: Yeah.
0: The main thing I look for as a Heinz detective is a restaurant refilling Heinz bottles with inferior ketchup.
1: Mm-hmm.
0: We can't have that. I'll shut you down. Mm. Don't make me pull my badge out on you. But now, Heinz's label of truth is a kind of work that proves, you know, hey, advertising works. Now every bottle on every table is doing the talking. So it's I love the thinking. The label of truth means that it's the same red on the outside of the label. So if they put inferior ketchup in there that's not Heinz, it's a different color than the red on the label.
2: Nice.
0: So you know
2: that is brilliant.
0: You know that it's an inferior product.
2: Brilliant.
1: That's really good.
0: So I appreciate them helping me in my shutting down of restaurants.
1: If the colors don't match, it's not Heinz.
0: Yeah.
1: That's good.
0: That is. That's
1: some
0: really good.
1: Good technology
0: that
1: right
0: is.
1: There. I like that.
0: Better not be eliminating my job.
1: Man.
2: Oh, yeah.
1: I hate it when they do that, too. When they put fancy ketchup in there or Hunt's into a Heinz bottle.
0: It's
1: no.
0: Fancy ketchup.
1: No.
0: I'll shut it down.
1: It's fancy. Yeah, it's gross.
0: I'll close it.
1: It tastes like spoiled Heinz is what it tastes like.
0: Nasty.
1: It tastes like it's gone rancid, and I hate that.
3: That's what makes
1: it's
3: it
1: nasty.
3: Fancy. That's the fancy.
1: Is that the fancy part?
3: Yeah,
1: the rancid?
2: Your palate hasn't developed. Okay.
3: Thank you. Thank you, Keith.
0: I mean, I personally have thought about it. I haven't done it yet in my life, and I should. But if I see Hunt's ketchup in someone's home, it's almost like we can't be.
2: You have to leave.
1: Can't be friends.
2: You have to leave.
1: No.
2: Warm up the car, dear.
0: Yeah. What are we doing?
1: What are we doing?
3: And how many
1: did you
3: times
1: see what's in their pantry?
2: Yeah.
1: Hunt's ketchup. We're out of here.
2: Tell the kids we're leaving.
1: Get your stuff. We're going.
3: When was the last time you left your home for that, to visit a friend?
1: When was it?
2: Yesterday.
1: Happened to be yesterday. And the day before.
0: There's another thing. Don't concern yourself with what I'm doing.
3: Exactly.
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1: All right, let me take 60 seconds and ask you if you really want another summer like last summer, barely sleeping because you were too hot all night. 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
16: Pat Gray is Unleashed.
1: Got some tweets here. Hee-haw the Viking tweets, what ceasefire means to Iran, as previous administrations have conditioned them to understand, means a chance to get another welfare check from the U.S. Yeah.
2: Yeah.
1: We got to relieve them of that notion.
0: We sure do.
2: I'm old enough to remember when U.S. administrations were pretty firm in not negotiating with terrorists.
1: Mm-hmm.
2: But I'm old, so.
1: No, yeah, those days are gone. Sarah Barra tweets, Walmart got dethroned because they're no longer the most affordable place to shop and their customer service sucks.
0: I disagree.
1: What a surprise.
0: I disagree with that.
1: I'm stunned to hear that you disagree with that. Huh.
0: I've had nothing but good relationship.
3: Well, of course you disagree. Right? He has a fancy Walmart down his street.
1: There's no such thing as a fancy Walmart.
3: There is.
1: There can be a new Walmart. There can be an old Walmart. There can be a big Walmart.
2: Preach.
1: There can be a smaller Walmart.
2: Preach.
1: But there is no such thing as a fancy Walmart.
0: Not true. Off your little highfalutin.
1: It's not.
0: Your little highfalutin horse. Down here with the rest of us.
2: Okay. What makes it fancy?
1: Tell me.
2: Corner of the world.
1: I'm anxious to hear.
0: Well, the one that Chris is talking about is just a little neighborhood Walmart, and it's just nice.
2: Oh, those neighborhood Walmarts are pathetic.
1: What's fancy about
2: them? They don't have anything
0: nice
2: you
0: store.
2: Need. No. It's fancy. It's fancy.
1: Stop. Fancy.
2: Thank you, Donald.
1: All right. Okay.
3: You have to go with your pinky up.
1: Do you?
3: Yeah.
1: Oh, all right. Or they serve tea, afternoon tea?
0: Sometimes they do.
3: Mm-hmm. Yeah.
1: All right.
0: Sometimes they do.
1: Yeah.
0: Maybe not to you.
1: You get biscuits or crumpets with your tea?
0: Oh, sometimes.
1: Sometimes.
3: Absolutely.
1: Okay.
3: You have to have biscuits and crumpets with tea.
2: It's just a grocery store.
0: Take that back.
2: That's all it is,
0: Take
2: man.
0: That back.
2: It's all it is.
1: We got to get into our Marco Rubio soundbites here. I can't believe that Congress hasn't learned their lesson on Marco Rubio. Why are you trying to get this guy when you know
0: you
1: can't?
0: What are you doing?
1: You're completely outmatched when you go up against Marco Rubio. Here he is with Gregory Meeks.
17: Did you warn President Trump before the war in Iran began that this conflict would drive up costs on gas, food, travel and shipment?
18: Yeah, I'll warn you right now. I don't do yes or no answers.
17: Yeah, so I only have five minutes. I know when senator, you know
18: I
17: about
18: never
17: this
18: did
17: business,
18: yes or no answers.
17: And I know you're trying to go out so that you can run out my 5 minutes. That's a simple
18: I'm
17: question.
18: Run out your 5 minutes. You're running out your 5 minutes.
17: Did you?
18: I don't do yes or no questions. You want to ask me a question? I'll answer.
17: You answer my question. It's my time. Did you?
18: Did I what?
17: Yes or no? Did you warn President Trump? Before the Iran war began, that this conflict would drive up cost on gas, food, travel, and shipment. Yes or no?
18: The president and the full administration was aware that there would be consequences to action, but the consequences of Iran having a nuclear weapon were worse.
17: Did you warn him that launching a war in Iran could result and the regime placing a chokehold on the Strait of Hormuz.
18: All the risk factors were understood, but the most important risk factor was Iran cannot have a nuclear weapon.
17: Did you
18: want to know if
17: you did your job? Did you warn them?
18: Mm.
17: If you did warn them, say yes. It's simple.
2: That's not his job.
18: Everyone was aware of what Iran
17: might
18: do in
17: retaliation. Did you warn him? I'm asking you.
18: Everyone was aware.
17: Don't want to answer that. Let me ask you the next question.
18: But the worst part
17: is that they can't have a nuclear weapon. Did you warn the president that launching U.S. strikes against Iran would result in retaliatory attacks on U.S. allies, partners, and Americans living or working in the Middle East?
18: Everyone understood what Iran would do in response.
17: Did you warn them?
18: We were prepared for any response that they came out with.
17: Okay.
18: We knew it.
17: Just want to make sure.
18: But they can't have a nuclear
17: weapon. So you're saying you warned them? Did you warn the president that the personal stock purchases and companies profiting from the war that he launched could present a conflict?
1: Pause it for a second. He's trying to pit Rubio against Trump.
0: Yeah.
1: That's what he's desperately trying to do there.
2: And he's asking him questions that is not even in the Secretary of State's purview. He's asking him an economic question. You should get Bessent in front of you. He's asking him a military question. You should get Hegseth in front of you.
1: Mm-hmm.
2: This is ridiculous.
0: Did you warn that it's going to get terrible?
2: And that guy right there, if the Democrats take control of the House, he's the ranking member. He's going to be the chairman of that committee.
1: Jeez.
0: Right.
1: Meats. Nightmare. All right, let him go.
17: You warned the president that the personal stock purchases and companies profiting from the war that he launched could present a conflict of interest.
18: I'm not aware of the president's stock purchases. I don't deal with that, and I don't even know what you're saying is true.
2: Thank you. Well,
1: that's
2: said.
1: So good. That's awesome.
2: Well said.
1: Here's Rubio versus a yelling congresswoman.
2: Oh, gosh. I don't even know who this is. What is her name?
1: Somebody who yells.
19: Seriously, Representative's time has expired. Going. Representative Kamala Salazar is recommended.
20: Yes. And giving contracts with no transparency is exactly the reason why you shut down USAID. So practice what you preach. I've yielded my
19: She gets to scream now, too?
21: Chairman, can we take down her words?
22: I'll give you some time. I'll give you some of my time. Let me just...
19: Okay.
22: Just
19: God, what kind of thing is this? What is this? You get asked questions for 5 minutes and you don't get time to answer. It's not a hearing.
23: Mm-hmm. I think you said clown
19: like
23: show
19: a dunk
23: before.
19: Tank? What is this?
22: I don't have to tell you.
19: I've even used their time. How can I answer the question? They don't even give me time. I've had to use their time to answer your questions.
22: Yes.
19: Okay. All right, whatever.
22: All right, so I don't need to tell you that in my community, the city that I represent, the city of Miami, you're one of the most illustrious representatives.
0: Is.
22: And that we're very proud of you, not only the Cuban Americans, but the Hispanic Americans in
19: Why
22: my
19: is she
22: community.
19: Leaving? So, I'm going to answer her question.
22: I will.
19: Oh, she's got. Okay, I got it. Well, thank you for coming.
1: So great.
22: All right, so we're going to talk about. I just want to.
0: We're done.
2: We're done here. Sydney,
1: we're done here.
2: Comlager Dove, California rep.
1: Salazar was going to say nice things about
2: her. Right.
0: She loves
1: which
0: him.
1: Was nice.
0: Yeah.
1: So he should have let her. He should have let her say nice things about him because you probably need that in that particular committee. Then he talked with Ted Lieu.
2: Oh, no.
24: We have not seen the president in 8 days. The American people deserve the truth.
1: Pause it for a second.
24: I yield back.
1: Remember when Biden, I mean, some of his cabinet members haven't even met him still. Are you kidding me? Now you're concerned about 8 days?
2: Wait a minute.
1: What was the situation with, I don't know, one of the cabinet members? It was like months.
0: He'd never met with Biden.
1: Never met with months.
2: Yeah.
1: I think he met with him twice the whole presidency.
2: So hang on a second. Ted Lieu wants it both ways. They can't stand Trump. They have TDS coming out their ears. Mm-hmm. And he's sitting there upset that we're not seeing him more.
1: Yeah.
2: I thought you would like that, Ted. And never mind the fact that as you're talking, the president is holding court in the Oval Office with the press for hours on end. So shut up,
3: man. Did you see President Trump? Did you see him?
2: Let's see the rest of this clip.
24: We have not seen the president in eight days. The American people deserve the truth. I yield back.
2: I don't know.
19: I don't even know how to respond to that other than to tell you that it's absurd and ridiculous. And I can't believe we're in a Foreign Affairs Committee meeting in front of the House in an important time in American foreign policy.
24: Just keep lying, Secretary Rubio. Just keep lying.
19: Supposedly someone who thinks he's a medical expert when he's not. Mm. The truth of the matter is we had a cognitively impaired president in office a few years ago.
1: Thank you.
19: That's a cognitively impaired president, but I don't like to talk about that because it weakens America. This president we have, this is a guy that literally doesn't sleep. He works day and night, long hours, every single day. I don't know if you haven't seen him in 8 days. I saw him yesterday. I didn't see him today, but yesterday because I was in Congress the day before. I talked to him at all hours of the day and night. He works inhumane hours.
2: Mm-hmm.
19: I've been on foreign trips
18: with the president, that he doesn't sleep in the whole flight. And everyone else is sleeping on the plane, and he's, you know, wandering the hallways looking for someone to wake up and talk to. That people are. So I don't know what you're referring to, but he has an incredible amount of energy. I'm just telling you, so you may not like his policies.
1: Right.
18: You may not like his policies. You may not like the decisions he's made. But I assure you, this is not a president that sleeps or is cognitively impaired in any way, shape, or form. And in fact, is incredibly active, much more so in many cases than much younger people that are around him. Those are facts. I see it every day. You're not going to agree because you have another narrative that you want to push. But those are the facts.
1: That's so great.
0: They don't learn.
1: Yeah.
0: No. They don't learn.
1: They don't. This guy's not going to take that from him. So put that in your pipe and smoke it.
0: And he's able to
1: douche.
0: Yes. And he's able to have the receipts.
3: Yes.
1: Yeah.
0: Like, what do you? Listen,
1: yeah.
0: I'm not playing your game.
3: And Ted Lieu posted this yesterday on his social media.
2: Okay.
3: So he was already ready to attack Marco.
4: Mm-hmm. I am on my way to go question Secretary of State Marco Rubio. I'm going to ask Secretary Rubio about Donald Trump's health and cognitive abilities.
2: Okay.
4: There has been multiple meetings where Donald Trump has literally fallen asleep while Marco Rubio is talking. Something is very wrong with the president's health or cognitive abilities, okay. And we're going to get to the bottom of it.
1: Except for the fact that he just had a medical exam. Mm. And he scored 30 out of 30 on a cognitive assessment.
3: So he failed.
1: No.
3: No?
1: 100% usually isn't considered failure.
3: Oh, okay.
1: As a rule.
0: He is starting to balloon out a little.
1: He's gained 14 pounds.
3: Yeah. And he hates.
1: Yes, he does.
0: Oh, man.
1: But also, he, according to the doctor, he looks 14 years younger than he actually is.
2: Mm.
1: And that's according to a physical he just took.
0: No, there's no doubt about that.
3: Yes. Oh, yeah, he does not look 80.
1: No, right? He doesn't. No, he doesn't.
3: Yeah, he doesn't look 80.
1: Not at all.
2: Boy.
0: And you heard Rubio. I mean, the man never sleeps.
1: Yeah.
3: And we have evidence that he doesn't. His pilot, who's been his pilot for the last 30 years, has come out and said, that man does not sleep ever in the plane.
1: Well, it's clear because he's truthing and tweeting and stuff at all hours of the day and night.
3: Waking people up. Hey, Marco, you awake? Yeah, Mr. President. I am now.
1: And here's Rubio talking about the Democrats' accusations.
5: Mr. Secretary, it seems like you have an issue admitting facts. You can't say that the president lost the 2020 election, just like you won't admit President Trump is losing this reckless war of choice, and just like you couldn't admit that the shoes the president bought you were too big. You clearly don't know what winning means, and not because the facts are unclear to you, it's because telling the truth would cost you your job, and the American people are entitled to a Secretary of State who tells them the truth even when the president doesn't want to hear it, and my constituents, our service members, deserve better. Mr. Chairman, I yield back.
18: I don't know what shoes she's talking about. What is she talking about?
6: I don't know. Representative Burchett, you're recognized.
7: Thank you, Mr. Chairman. If you'd like to answer any of that.
18: Yeah, I don't know about the shoes. I mean, he gave me some Florsheim shoes. They're actually pretty good. They fit fine. I don't know what she's talking about. And maybe that's what she's referring to.
5: Your shoes look very nice today, Mr. Secretary.
18: How can you see them? They're way down here.
2: Oh!
18: We're talking about shoes. Are you guys kidding me? I mean, is this the Foreign Affairs Committee or is this like a circus? What is this?
2: I love this so
1: much. Good.
2: I love it. She's trying to look.
1: Yeah, what was the deal on the shoes?
2: Yeah, well,
0: I guess
2: shoes.
0: Trump gave JD and Marco these Florsheim shoes. And
1: so?
0: They claim the pictures of them in it claim that they were too big for him.
3: Yes, they were not the right size. They were not the right size.
1: Okay. So?
2: Whatever.
3: So that's embarrassing, Pat.
0: And he won't even say they're the wrong size, Pat. What don't you understand?
3: That he's so afraid of Trump that he just puts on the wrong size shoes. And he would not stand up for himself because Trump said, put on these shoes.
0: Yeah, wear these floor size.
2: It's a gift from the president.
3: It's a gift, yes.
2: Good grief.
1: So insane.
2: These people are just...
1: That's what you're
2: oozing TDS.
1: Like he said, that's what you're going to talk about?
3: A foreign committee, yes.
1: Florsheim shoes. And whether or not he gave me a pair.
0: Did you see them there all the way down here?
1: Did the taxpayers pay for the Florsheim shoes? Is that what she's alleging?
0: That's the question.
1: Did we pay $80 for Florsheim shoes or however much?
0: I don't think she was. I'm surprised that she wasn't making that.
1: I know.
0: Claim, I know. But she wasn't.
1: That is ridiculous.
2: Everything in that committee was ridiculous yesterday.
1: All right, let's just finish it off with Tim McBride and Greenland.
23: I assume you're aware that Greenland is indeed part of Denmark.
19: For now.
0: Okay. For now.
8: Well, for now. I want to focus in on Greenland. I joined the bipartisan bicameral trip to Copenhagen as the administration that you're a part of sought to seize Greenland. In the president's speech at Davos, he said, referring to Greenland, quote, you need ownership to defend it. Mr. Secretary, does the United States need to own land within NATO to defend it?
19: Well, and the truth be told, we are actually involved in conversations with Greenland and Denmark on the use of Denmark for on the use of Greenland for collective defense for all of us. It's a key part of missile defense, but we're involved in those talks right now, so I think we're in a good place on it now.
2: Love the meme.
0: Yeah,
2: oh, good.
0: In other places, it's already ours.
2: Yeah, I love that.
1: But when we take over Greenland, will you wear your Florsheim shoes? Right. Is that what you're planning?
0: Yeah. Right.
1: Because that's unacceptable.
2: Jeffy, did you have a problem with the labeling of this clip?
0: Oh, no, that's fine.
2: This is Tim McBride and not Sarah McBride, as that guy playing dress-up wants us to call him.
0: I know.
2: And I love the question.
0: It's a congressperson.
2: I assume you're aware that Denmark owns Greenland. Well, I assume you're aware that you still have male genitalia, and yet you call yourself Sarah.
0: That would have been awesome.
1: No, I'm not aware of the Denmark thing. I thought we were playing make-believe here with you. I thought that's what we were doing. So, in my mind, I identify Greenland as ours.
0: That would have been awesome.
1: That would have been so epic. Great.
0: But instead, he gives it for now.
1: Yep.
0: For now.
1: Yep. What if public schools actually taught truth instead of avoiding it? 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
1: Pissed off about this Ted Lieu thing and President Trump's supposed cognitive decline. We had a president for 4 years who had full-blown dementia, who couldn't speak, who couldn't walk, who fell upstairs. heading to the to Air Force One three times. Fell over on a bicycle. Fell at a speech to the Navy. The guy couldn't talk. The guy was so bad, his wife thought he was having a stroke during the debate with Donald Trump. And it's now all of a sudden you want to focus on a president's cognitive ability? Based on what? What has Trump done that is so egregious like Biden was doing every day? This is despicable. These people are despicable.
17: Well, we're going to win and we're going to help. We have plans to build a railroad from the Pacific all the way across the Indian Ocean. We have plans to build in Angola, one of the largest solar plants in the world. I can go on, but I'm not. I'm going off script. I'm going to get in trouble.
0: And we found out with Jill doing her book tour, which is wonderful. I'm glad to see her out and about. We found out that when October 7th happened, she knew before President Biden because they called her first. She said when she was talking to Morning Joe, yeah, they called me, wanted to know if the president was up yet, and then I turned on the news and I see what was going on. So, I mean, she was like getting Edith the first Wilson. Calls.
1: She's Edith Wilson there toward the end. Edith Wilson was the president of the United States during her husband's reign of terror for 8 years. And the last two of those, he was in a coma.
0: And that would have actually happened had Joe Biden stayed in the race and won again.
17: Yes, America is a nation that can be defined in a single word.
1: What?
17: Secretary. Banning books about black experiences.
0: I mean, the man didn't know that people were alive or dead.
1: Right? Yeah, right.
0: He goes to events and introduces, where's Jackie?
1: Oh, that's right. She's dead. Is she here today, though? Is she here?
20: Stand up. Stop. Let him see you.
0: Oh, God. Oh, no.
1: Don't jump. Bless your heart. You're crippled. That's
0: everybody
1: right.
0: Everybody else stand up for Chuck.
21: You know, these truths to be self-evident. All men and women created by
1: the thing.
22: I just want.
1: I mean, we had 4 years of it.
0: Yes. Right.
1: That's why we've got so much material. Yeah. We played 7 minutes of it the other day, and it wasn't anywhere near as much. We could go on for an hour.
0: At least.
1: With just little clips. He did it so many times, we could have over an hour.
17: God save the queen, man.
22: And she was dead. She was dead when he said that.
17: And what God was, save the queen, man.
2: What was the book signing thing, Jeffy? The video that you sent in of Biden?
0: Oh, yeah. Well, Jill's on her tour, and she's speaking. I'm guessing it's in New York, some event. Yes, Whoopi Goldberg is hosting.
22: Yeah, she was interviewed by Whoopi Goldberg.
0: Makes you want to go right there.
22: Oh, yes. Mm-hmm.
0: And, of course, Joe crashes the event.
1: Ugh.
0: And
1: is this where he promotes his own book?
0: Well, this clip is just where he asks the question. You know, where I guess Joe has a
1: who
0: question.
1: Loves you the most or whatever.
0: Yes.
2: Oh no!
0: Okay. Yeah, we played it yesterday on overtime, but this is the video.
24: Oh, Joe has a question. Like you couldn't ask it later?
2: Well, she's pissed already.
17: Yeah. Who do you love most in the whole world?
24: Whoopi.
0: He looks at the crowd.
1: They're both so adorable, aren't they? Charismatic and fun.
17: Who do you love most in the whole world?
2: Not you.
0: But later on, come to find out, he ends up talking some more. He promotes that he's got a book coming out.
1: Oh,
0: so he crashes her book event to promote his book event, really.
1: That's unbelievable. I mean,
0: it's amazing.
1: That's her moment, at least.
0: Right.
1: You know, I can't stand her, but. Let her have her moment.
0: It's tough to let her have
22: her
0: moment.
22: I'm sorry, you can't stand Dr. Jill Biden?
0: Yeah.
1: And Whoopi, Whoopi's
0: lost a lot of weight, but she's still wearing frumpy clothes. She needs...
1: look at that. Yeah, that is very frumpy.
0: I don't like it.
2: What do you mean you don't like it?
0: I don't like it. I don't like the fashion she's
22: I don't think
0: sported.
22: She's dressing for you and me.
1: You don't?
22: I don't want to bust that bubble. I don't think Whoopi's saying...
2: And that disappoints Jeffy because he thinks she's hot.
22: I don't think Whoopi's saying, what is Jeffy in Dallas going to think if I wear this outfit?
2: Jeffy, what are your thoughts on Whoopi?
1: She should.
0: She should. She knows that Jeff Fisher in Dallas is fashion.
1: Well, and the other thing is, you're the only person on Earth that thinks she was ever hot.
22: Oh, no. She was. She was hot. Sister Act 1. She was hot.
1: Oh, my.
0: Even before that.
22: And the Ghost movie?
1: No.
22: Yes.
0: The movie before that, though. Yes. The movie before Ghost.
1: How about
4: Color Purple?
5: No. Oh, my gosh.
6: No.
7: This is Pat Gray Unleashed.
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6: Got a few tweets here. Frank Johnson's alter ego tweets, conservatives, Trump never sleeps. Liberals, Trump is a vampire.
7: Yeah!
6: Got the Gene Thought Criminal tweets. Have you ever met a single Democrat in your life who doesn't lie about Trump? No, no one has.
8: No, that's why we...
6: Maybe John Fetterman?
8: That's why I started calling them Democrats.
6: Mm. Is that why?
8: Yeah, I started calling them Democrats.
6: Oh, you got a new name for him?
8: I just came
6: good.
8: Up with that. Yeah.
6: Democrats.
7: I like
6: Democrats.
7: It. Huh. I think, yeah. Never heard
6: so
7: that
6: you've,
7: one.
6: You've replaced the E with a U. Am I right? Is that what you did?
8: Yes.
6: Really clever.
8: Yeah,
6: Nicely done. Indian goat swim team? These dopes claim to represent their constituents, yet most Dems would not vote for the SAVE Act. Yeah.
8: Right.
6: The filibuster wouldn't be an issue if they were actually...

0: actually representing the people in their districts.
1: Mm-hmm.
0: That's for sure. There's a new Gallup poll out that shows acceptance of same-sex marriage and relationships in the U.S. has flattened after more than two decades of steadily increasing support. So now, only 65%, only 65% of U.S. adults believe same-sex marriage should be legal. That's down slightly from 71%.
1: It isn't legal?
0: Yeah, it is legal.
1: Yeah, that's what I thought. Yeah.
0: It is. I wonder what could be the cause of that, though. Let's see. Same-sex marriage was legalized in 2015.
1: Okay.
0: What has happened since 2015?
1: It's been constantly in our face, so we're tired of it.
0: Their battle cry at the time was, love is love.
1: Yep.
0: Why do you care who I marry? Stay out of my bedroom. It doesn't affect you at all. The argument against it was, no, actually, I don't care what you do in your bedroom. I really don't. But this will fundamentally change our society. That's how it affects the rest of us.
1: Mm-hmm.
0: And let's look at what's happened since. We can't even define what a woman is anymore.
1: And it was before then.
0: It's acceptable for a male to linger in a woman's bathroom or locker room. And if there are women in there who don't like it, tough. That's not part of the tough act of 2025.
1: Right. No.
0: They're attacked and they're vilified if they're upset by it. All the male has to do is think that he's a woman. And the rest of us have to accept that.
1: They don't even have to think it. They just have to say it.
0: Right? We have a candidate.
1: That's the problem.
0: We have a candidate for the United States Senate in Texas that's claiming that men who identify as women need abortion access and care. He just said that recently. Men are now allowed to dominate women in women's sports. And if you don't like it, you are the problem.
1: Right.
0: You are the racist. You are the bigot. Every TV show, every movie, every form of entertainment now must focus on gay relationships. All of them.
1: That's
0: in a lot of these shows now.
1: That's what I believe it is, to be honest.
0: There's more queer or gay couples than straight ones.
1: Which, I mean, and they have forced it down our throats.
0: Right.
1: I mean, it's
0: yes.
1: I don't mind the ones that the shows that make it seem like it's a realistic thing that it could be.
0: Mm-hmm.
1: But there are plenty of shows where it's like, wait, no, that just would never happen.
0: You're just forcing that into this now.
1: That would never happen.
0: Homosexuals were given an entire calendar month to celebrate the way they have sex. And if you didn't join in that celebration of the way they have sex, then you and your company will be boycotted and driven into bankruptcy. How about that?
1: Yeah.
0: Yeah, that's right. You have to not just accept it, not just embrace it, but actively promote the gay lifestyle. And don't you dare say anything about what the Bible says about homosexuality.
1: Oh,
0: don't you
1: go.
0: Dare.
1: Yep.
0: Not only can you not say it, but if it becomes known that you've been thinking or believing it, we'll run you right out of society. So don't do it. You'll be an outcast. You won't be earning a living anymore. You'll be mercilessly berated for the rest of your life. I mean, that's what has happened since gay marriage was legalized in 2015. In 11 years.
1: And it was even before then, right? I mean, California did it before 2015.
0: Yeah.
1: They did that back in...
0: Yeah, but nationally, it was 2015. Yeah. I mean, this has to be considered the most successful movement in the history of the world. Has to be. Because they've completely turned everything upside down. Now, gay relationships are actually favored. And heterosexual relationships are looked down
1: upon.
0: What, you're pretty boring.
1: Heterosexual.
0: Why don't you try something else?
1: Same race.
0: Yeah, right.
1: We hate you.
0: Right.
2: Pat, you have to have some form of a LGBTQ in order to get an Oscar nomination.
0: That's true. Yep. So is it possible that there is some fatigue with it now? Yeah.
1: Yeah.
0: That they pushed the majority of us way too far and now we're pushing back a little bit? Yeah, I think that's possible. In fact, I think it's likely. In fact, I think that's exactly what's happening. It's really frustrating. It's really frustrating. And this is what those of us who opposed gay marriage back then feared. And here we are. Here we are. A decade later, and probably even further than I thought we would be. So congratulations on that. That's, you know, it's not a surprise that people are pushing back. And, you know, people are saying, well, is the Gay Pride Month, is that done now? I doubt it, but no. It has been muted ever so slightly because people are sick of it.
1: Yeah.
0: Nobody cares what you're doing in your bedroom. I don't care. Go ahead. Whatever. Whatever. I'm not your judge. I'm not the person you need permission from, so I don't care. But could we please get back to some, I don't know, common sense? Can we keep men out of women's bathrooms? Can we even do that? Can we recognize that a woman is the gender that gives birth? Women give birth. There's no birthing people. There are just women. Okay? Birthing people are called women!
3: And I just want to point out that earlier today we had a clip of a congressman who's pretending to be a woman. Duly elected. Up there asking questions of our Secretary of State.
1: And we accept it.
3: And it's cool.
1: By the way.
2: And Pat, you talked about James Delarico.
0: Yep.
2: You know what he calls a woman?
0: What?
2: Neighbors with uterus.
0: No, really?
2: Yes, sir.
3: Come on.
0: No.
3: Yes. You're hurting me.
0: Our neighbors with a uterus.
2: Yes.
1: He has said that. I don't know. I don't know if he pulls that out of his pocket every time. No.
0: Oh, man.
1: I've heard him say it.
0: Is it okay to say that men don't have uteruses or uteri? Uteri? Oh, I don't know. What?
4: Are you a biologist? Do you know what's inside
0: no,
4: of a
0: I don't.
4: Okay.
0: I just know what's inside of me because I've seen x-rays. So and I know I don't have one.
4: You don't have one.
0: I can only speak for myself. Okay. I don't have a uterus.
4: I've also done x-rays. I could tell you I don't have one either.
0: You don't have one. Okay.
3: So just so you know, fun fact. Mm-hmm. The plural of uterus is both, you can use uteruses or uteri.
0: Oh, wow.
3: That is actually
0: covered the whole spectrum.
1: Good.
0: All right.
3: Well, the things you learn on this show. I mean,
0: it's incredible.
4: For you guys to start using the correct term when you're referring to woman.
0: Neighbor with a uterus.
3: If you're going to use it at the water cooler today, be very strategic at the opportunities to use uteri as a fun fact.
0: Yeah. All right. Mark Wayne Mullen. Is talking about the status of the border wall.
3: All right.
0: Now, here's what he says.
3: Exciting.
5: So on the border wall, first of all, we are on track to have the primary wall done, completed from the Pacific to Gulf of America this time next year. We'll have all contracts out by the end of this month.
0: Okay.
5: We're having great progress. Now, the primary wall is not the secondary wall. The primary wall is the first wall up because of the way the cartels adjust and their criminals and their thugs and their terrorists. We have to push out a secondary wall because they've been going in and cutting the wall. And before we can respond to some of these remote areas, they've been able to get through because every mile we put up, the bigger or the smaller the choke point gets for criminals across. But we see that. So we're putting 150 foot, some places, sometimes it's smaller than that for a secondary wall that they got to go over, plus a smart wall, which will tell us approximately how many people are there. If they're carrying a pack, if they're not carrying a pack. The smart wall is pretty impressive. And we can put a drone in the sky and immediately keep eyes on them. So we're well within track. The secondary wall, we feel like if we can continue to have the progress we have and the partnerships we're having, we will probably complete that the summer of 28. And so all of it will be fully completed. Now, weather can play a role in that, but that's being pretty generous with time.
0: Wow. That's a lot.
1: Okay.
0: That's good. I didn't know we were doing a smart wall.
1: What is the smart fence?
0: I don't know.
3: I don't know, but they better get everything completed. And I mean completed.
0: Yeah, because it ends.
3: January 20th, 2020.
0: If a Democrat's in office, that ends immediately.
3: Because that's the thing. You can start the wall, and then if a Democrat takes over, as we saw with Biden, on day one, they were like, oh, yeah, we're selling that for scrap, for pennies on the dollar. You have to make sure that it is completely built, because the PR hit that they would get for dismantling the wall is a lot different than just selling building materials that are laying there.
0: And here's Mark Wayne Mullen and Al Green going head to head.
1: By the way, Al Green, he's on his way out, and he's spending all our money up there on his flip cards, which is kind of annoying. But he's annoying.
6: Racists take offense at peaceful protests. A racist, Mr. Secretary, would do what happened to Ruby.
7: Are you calling me a racist?
6: A racist.
7: I'm asking a question.
6: Reclaiming my time, asking to shut up.
7: That's a pretty.
6: Shut up.
0: Jeez.
6: It's my time.
7: I'm not going to let anybody call me a racist, Chairman.
6: Called him a racist. It's my time.
8: It is, gentlemen. Will suspend.
7: You will not.
6: Suspend. Tell him to shut up.
8: It'll gentlemen suspend. No, the gentleman will suspend.
7: No one will call me a racist. I'm Cherokee, too. My family has been pretty tall.
6: I ask that my time be restored. I ask that my time be restored.
8: The clock has been stopped since I suspended the clock.
7: I will continue to interrupt as long as someone's sitting there assuming you're calling me a racist.
8: As I said before, there will be no addressing anyone's character in a negative way. by the way, Mr. Green, I need you... When you're speaking, I need you to speak into the microphone because I can't hear you.
3: No, I like it the other way.
8: We will.
7: Evidently, his constituents heard enough of him.
1: Oh, thank you.
8: Please, again, we're almost done here today.
0: Again,
3: I want to go home.
1: He did like
0: again. And Mark Wayne threw out the Cherokee thing.
1: Yeah,
0: he's part Cherokee. Can't be racist, right? Because as we all know, the Cherokee people have been through it.
1: I sure have.
0: Because what they did was they took the whole Cherokee nation. You know what they did with them, right? All of them. And put them on this reservation.
1: Yeah.
0: Several of them.
3: Sounds familiar.
0: In fact. Yeah, right? They took away our ways of life. You know, things like, the tomahawk and the bow and the knife. I guess Indians, Cherokee don't have knives anymore. Took away their native tongue, and they taught their confusing, stinking English to our young. Okay?
3: That's what they did.
0: And get this. What about the beads? Well,
4: thank you.
0: All the beads were made by hand. Wow.
3: Why can't this guy talk fast like you?
0: Nowadays, they're made in Japan, or more nowadays, China, or Singapore, Korea.

0: But don't call him a racist. Don't do it, because he's part Cherokee.
1: I'll tell you this. I want to reclaim my time for
0: you. Jeffy's reclaiming his time.
1: All right, shut up.
2: Oh, speaking of reclaiming your time, you guys are going to love clip 10 with Representative Brandon Gill from here in Texas talking to us. I don't even know who this chick is. Mm-hmm. It doesn't matter. She's just up there. Defending NGOs and immigrant stuff. This is fun.
1: Ohio State rep.
2: Yeah.
1: And she's,
2: former. Current,
0: and this guy is the son-in-law of
2: Dinesh D'Souza.
0: Right, Dinesh. Yeah, that's right.
2: This is great.
3: Has Somali immigration been good for Ohio?
0: Yes.
2: Yes or no?
0: Say it.
4: You know, that's really outside of my purview of...
3: You're a state senator. Yes. Would you like to see more immigration from Somalia?
4: Would you like to see more? As far as...
0: Brilliant.
4: I'm processing your question, and I have to say
0: that... What do you have to say?
4: I was almost brought to tears just now.
3: 72%
4: because the
3: of Somali
4: rate,
3: immigrants are on,
4: the,
3: are on
4: the
3: welfare.
4: Rate and the level of hateful rhetoric based on false information.
3: You're defrauding your state at an astounding rate, and
4: shocking,
3: I think most Ohioans
4: is shocking
3: have a problem
4: to me.
3: With that.
4: The lack of even humanity to group
3: I think
4: a group
3: inhumane
4: of people
3: to allow your
4: together.
3: Own state to be defrauded at
4: shocked.
3: Astounding rate.
4: I am shocked.
3: Billions of dollars taken out of the pockets
4: right
3: of working
4: now.
3: Class people
4: I
3: going
4: am
3: to
4: shocked.
3: Criminal fraudsters. I certainly have.
4: Every community.
0: Me too.
1: I love you.
2: He's awesome.
0: Me too. The fraud. You know, nobody's saying that they're bad people, but when they're defrauding the government, when they're defrauding all of us because we pay these taxes, and when they're stealing hundreds of millions or billions of dollars, that's a problem.
5: Yep.
0: And then you can make a judgment on whether or not it's been good for the state to have them there because... Doesn't seem like it for a lot of
1: certainly
0: people.
1: Certainly doesn't seem like it.
0: I mean, it's fine if you're a law-abiding person who's legal here. I don't know if they're a citizen. So if they're, you know, if you're a citizen or not a citizen, but you're legally here, okay, nobody's going to begrudge that. Well, Jeffy is, because he wants all immigrants to leave now.
2: Oh, yeah, absolutely.
0: He wants all immigration to stop.
2: 90-year moratorium.
1: Zero immigration.
2: 90-year moratorium.
0: We're looking for... Net zero,
1: net zero immigration.
0: Immigration,
1: and then we're going to start.
0: And we're working out.
1: And we'll take a look at you.
0: Yeah, like, but in 2110 or 2116 ish.
2: Yeah, Steve,
0: right. 90 years from
1: may
0: now.
1: May let some. Well, that's Keith's number.
0: Okay. What was your number?
1: 50.
0: 50 years.
2: Yeah, I started at 20.
1: Don't get crazy with the 90 stuff. That's all right. That's outrageous.
2: I think I started at 20 or 30, and now I'm up to 90.
1: Yeah.
2: Sorry.
1: See, he's just gone off.
0: Okay.
2: They've done this to me.
0: Yeah. I mean,
2: get it under control, then we'll talk, because they're not. In fact, Steve Friend, he hosts his own show, the American Radicals podcast. I was just listening right before we went on the air today, and he had a clip from Greg Bovino. Remember him? He was kind of forced out there. He was handling immigration stuff. And he said there's 100 million people here illegally. 100 million.
0: Oh, I wouldn't be surprised.
2: That's according to Bovino.
0: I don't know that there's 100 million now, but
1: there probably was. You know, we've gotten rid of, I'm sorry.
0: Yeah, you're right. We're down to 95 million now.
2: No, we have not. This administration has now adopted the Obama policy of counting the numbers that they turned back at the border as a immigration win.
0: When I started in talk radio 25 years ago, they used the figure 11 million illegals.
1: And they used that for a long time.
0: That was 25 years ago.
1: They used it for a long time.
0: The problem increased exponentially after that. So it's probably... somewhere between certainly 50 and 100 million.
1: Yeah, I mean, because then they started saying 20-ish, right in there was 20.
0: Sometimes, but yeah. They were still using the 11 million number a lot of the time.
1: But it wouldn't surprise me to have 70
0: not at all.
1: Or 80 million.
0: No.
2: Yeah,
1: and you know what? Look, we use that labor in this country.
0: Mm-hmm. Yeah,
1: right. A lot.
2: Yeah,
0: yes,
1: a lot.
2: And Jeffy, it absolutely is a win to turn illegals. Back at the border.
1: Yeah.
2: But to call that, what's the removal? That's not a removal. That's a you shall not pass.
0: And it's not racist to not want your country to completely change like this.
2: Yep.
0: And they act like you're a racist if you don't want it to.
1: Right.
0: If 100 million Americans moved to India and we changed their cuisine, we changed their culture, we changed their music, we changed their housing.
1: We built our own
0: statues. Yes. Do you think they'd have a problem with it? You bet they would! Yeah! Yes, they would! They'd be pissed as hell, and it wouldn't happen because they would stop it before it got out of control.
5: So you tell me Aswat Radio, it's not for you?
0: No, it's not. It's not for me. No. But that's Islam. That's another issue. Yeah, that's a separate issue.
1: Yes, it is.
5: Too many issues on the table. I apologize.
0: Too many. Yeah, too many. I mean, I don't know.
2: So you're saying no to the Sam Houston giant statue in the middle of India?
0: Yes. I think
2: that?
0: They would say...
2: You think they're not going
0: to
2: allow that?
0: I think they would certainly say no to it.
1: Yeah, I do, too.
0: Don't you?
1: Yes, I do.
0: Yeah, we want to put it. We want to erect a 90-foot statue of Sam Houston in Mumbai.
1: You know, the guy we love.
0: Is that okay? Yeah, we love him.
2: We live here now.
0: Are you asking me to give up my culture?
5: Thank you.
0: My heritage?
5: Thank you.
0: I can't. I'm sorry. I'm building this 90-foot statue in Mumbai.
1: We're going to move to India and start killing the cows too.
0: Right.
1: Oh, we're going to eat the beef.
5: Oh my god.
0: Right.
1: That's what we're going to do.
5: And boys, according to aliens.gov, we have deported 3.1 million people.
0: So. Okay, so we're down to 97.9 million people here illegally.
5: If you believe the 100 million mark, yes.
0: Wow.
2: That's good.
0: Yeah. Okay. Before we go, I want to hear the Scott Pelley montage. I got to do a Kexi Cookies thing.
2: Now, you know the owner, though.
0: I do know the owner. I could just skip it, but then I get in trouble with the salespeople.
1: Don't do that. Holy cow.
5: You get in trouble not just with the salespeople, with the owner.
2: That's a funny story.
5: The owner would be so pissed.
2: Yeah.
0: But look, Father's Day is coming up really soon. It's, I think, a week. Is it a week from Sunday?
2: 21st.
0: So it's 2 weeks from Sunday. But this is a great time. If you're struggling with what to get dad, we've made it a little easier for you. Get a Father's Day box from Kexi. These are really cool and come with all kinds of scenarios of kids out with their dads doing various things,
1: really cool.
0: Camping.
1: And I'm going to give you a little idea.
0: Play baseball.
1: Let's go ahead and get dad what you were already going to get him and a box of Kexi cookies.
0: Yes.
1: He deserves it.
0: What you said. Box includes our exclusive s'mores cookie cup. I was going to eat one bite of that the other day.
5: Yes, and
0: I thought,
5: Pat?
0: Okay, I've got diabetes. This probably isn't the best thing for me for breakfast. I'm going to have one bite. And I ate the whole thing because I couldn't stop.
5: We watched it.
0: So
5: and your phone was
0: delicious.
5: So mad at you.
0: My gosh. Yeah, it beeped a little bit, but it was worth it.
2: Yeah.
0: It was worth it. To guarantee delivery in time for Father's Day, you got to place your order by June 14th, okay? But let's be honest, Dad probably doesn't need another tie. If he's like me, I've got 50 ties, and I don't wear 48 of them. So get him some cookies that he will absolutely use, okay? We got this great review recently who they said, purchased the Father's Day box for my husband. To my surprise, my husband has taken a cookie every day to work and has loved every one of them.
1: There you go.
0: We've never liked bakery cookies, no matter the reputation of the bakery, but these surpass anything we've ever tried. Thank you. Appreciate that. Kexi ships nationwide, so you can send a box straight to your dad's door, no matter where he lives. 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All right, I think we're out of time Dang it.
2: I have some good news, though.
0: What?
2: For a buffalo in Bangladesh, talking about that part of the world, he was due to be sacrificed, but since he looks just like Donald Trump, according to the locals, they're now putting him in a zoo. His life is saved, and there he is, the buffalo from Bangladesh who looks like Donald Trump.
0: He kind of does.
2: It's the hair, man.
1: I'm glad that the zoos are supportive of animals.
0: That's fun.
2: That's right.
1: They need to be.
0: We'll play the Scott Pelley thing on overtime because, you know, he just got fired. And he got fired for cause.
1: Yeah.
0: Those two words are really important. It means no severance, Scott. We're not giving you one penny. Just get out. We're done with you. And with this insubordination that he exhibited in front of everybody?
1: Yes.
0: They've got a pretty good case there.
1: They sure do.
0: Otherwise, it would probably owe him, I don't know, 20 whatever's left on his contract.
1: Right.
6: This is Pat Gray Unleashed. So this week we're excited to talk with Ben Teitelbaum, who's a professor at University of Colorado Boulder. And I think one of the most important and insightful chroniclers of the deeper intellectual and ideological currents on the right. And he wrote a great book, which I'd recommend to everyone, called War for Eternity, that is kind of a capsule biography of Steve Bannon and the ideological threads at the beginning of the MAGA movement. He's now working on a book about Silicon Valley and the tech right and perhaps the future of the MAGA movement. But Ben, you know, as you're looking at these things, are you deep in the weeds every day? Do you try to maintain a little bit of distance? I'm just curious about how you see your work as a chronicler.
7: I don't follow, let's say the way that a journalist would follow these movements. I don't follow everyday gossip. But the entire reason that I study this and that I study the right is that I do feel that the ideas need to be taken seriously, that they're rich, that it really is a disservice to ourselves if we don't take someone seriously, if we don't listen to their ideas and think that they actually merit a lot of concentrated reflection and study. So in that sense, I do think that I'm in the weeds of these thoughts. I think the details matter. I think the context, the history, the application of these ideas matter. That's not the same thing, again, as following gossip, but I do feel like I'm immersed all the time.
8: All right. So, Ben, maybe let's just start from the start, because I think most people maybe listening to this, when they think about, you know, let's go back, rewind to the 2016 election, Trump first comes on the scene and figures like Steve Bannon come on the scene. And they might imagine this as a kind of, you know, just national populism. And there's no deeper sort of philosophical underpinning to any of this. It's the American people have been left behind and or gotten the short end of the stick as we move from end of history liberalism and NAFTA and globalism. And so there's this kind of natural backlash where a guy like Trump and or Steve Bannon come along and tell the American people what they want to hear is which is, we care about you and we're going to orient our policy and our politics back in the direction of your favor. But it sounds to me like in your analysis of this, there's maybe something deeper going on. There's a richer, even more exotic kind of philosophy underpinning, if not what Trump necessarily was up to, but what Steve Bannon and the figures around him were up to. So can you just kind of summarize or explain what that deeper sort of philosophical underpinning was and or is?
7: Yeah. Part of the secret, I think, is contained in this hypothetical voice that you started with, Jonathan. When you say, someone said, oh, it's just national populism.
8: Uh-huh.
7: A political scientist would be, I think, on solid ground to say that populism is not an ideology. That doesn't mean it's wrong, but what they mean by that is that populism is kind of like a frame for ideology. It doesn't actually prescribe that much to us. It says that there's some sort of opposition between a people and an establishment, and that there needs to be some sort of reckoning on behalf of the people and against the establishment, who is not them and do not look out for their interests. Having said that, that's not that much. Mm-hmm. And what matters is the amount of ideological open space that exists in populist movements. That can be filled with charisma. It can be filled with almost any ideas. But among the ideas that filled that void, I absolutely do think that a much more deliberate, a much more elaborate ideological, like a family of ideologies came to fill that void. If there is a coherence to it, if there's an overall intelligibility, it has to do with some of the things you also mentioned in when naming this question, Jonathan. It has to do with a rejection of progress, at least as it has come to be known. If we are coming out of this stage in our political history where we really believed that we were moving toward the future, that everyone was moving toward this liberal democratic model, at least I think we can say that most of the figures within populism reject that. They might reject it in place of an alternative modernity and alternative progress. But then there were certainly some who looked at populism. They might even have looked at Trump in particular and said, no, there's actually an invitation here. There's space for us to rethink the very foundations of our political life and our understanding of ourselves and of history. I think that this is contained in ways that one could probably never improve upon. It's contained in the MAGA phrase. It's contained in the phrase, make America great again. The key word, the most important word out of those four is the last one. Mm-hmm. It's again. The idea that American greatness is not actually confined to our past, but it might actually be something that could be made to live again, and it would break the rules of time. That idea, I think, in various ways is shared by a casual Trump supporter, was at least, but then it also acquires a much more elaborate spiritual and religious dressing in the eyes of someone like Steve Bannon.
8: Because, real quick, though, because that word again implies a cyclical nature to things. In other words, that there's a restoration and that things are going to travel rather than in a linear sort of progressive Whiggish, you know, historical path forward. Rather, it's something else. It's something where we're going to return, which is the kind of language you would hear so often, especially from online sort of boosters of Trump and Trumpism. Is that right? Is that why that word again is so important?
7: Precisely. Yeah. When you talk about the online boosters of Trump and Trumpism, I envision someone saying, hey, things used to be great in the 1950s, and guess what? We can bring them back. The 1950s are not confined and consigned to the past. They're actually, that greatness is the sort of animal that can be brought to life again. That's a really casual way of saying something that I think someone like Steve Bannon had a very elaborate way of saying. And it has to do with a rejection of linear time, thinking that the past is irrevocably past, and believing instead that our future might actually be our past in some way.
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6: And you know, I kind of read your book. I really love some of the details. Like, I think I remember Steve Bannon going into a esoteric bookshop in Hong Kong. And this is the genesis of like dark Steve Bannon. And he's like wielding ideological magic. I mean, it's a little bit too pat. Like the story is a bit too packaged. But I always think of Trump as like this instinctual beast who operates as a lone wolf. And he's constantly, people are constantly trying to leash him with ideology. Bannon had an ideology, and then, you know, like the Heritage Foundation, Project 2025 tried to leash him into an ideology. And he always seems to slip the leash. Like if you had to look at it now, we're, you know, 10 years into Trump, what would you say is that strain of ideology that is actually innate to Trump, innate to the movement, and the operating principles that this, you know, political movement has developed that can't just be, you know, opportunists trying to, you know, get their pet ideology, to someone who really, I mean, Trump is like anti-ideological. He seems to repel ideology. Mm-hmm. But if you had to say, hey, this is it, what would you say at this point?
7: That's a much more difficult question to answer today than it would have been a year ago. I think that there is an anti-establishment push. I think we could say this sounds a little academic, but Trump hates mediation and he hates mediators. That manifests in foreign affairs with the interest, I think, in bilateral agreements as opposed to multilateral agreements, where you start to have too many middlemen working between. He likes to be able to operate on the basis of personality, and that implies, I think, that institutions, organizations, mediators, media, diplomats, all of those roles and offices essentially need to be cleared away. That gives us a hint right now as to why Trump, even if we want to say that he's anti-ideological, why he would still feel most at home in a populist movement, mm-hmm. one that has as one of its few core raison d'etre is the opposition to the establishment, including the media. In foreign affairs, I think it's awfully difficult to find a sort of consistent base common denominator. That's where a lot of Bannon's ideological convictions started to manifest, for example, and they've come into conflict. They're at variance with Trump right now. Try as he may to justify some and rally behind Trump, they still have very, very different visions for how the world ought to look and whether or not there is a code and a sort of law that is being pursued, or whether or not this is being improvised by a personality who thinks that passion and personality actually are the best way to find virtue as opposed to rules and laws, for example.
8: So, I mean, it seems to me that the argument I've always made about Trump is that it's a folly, it's a total mistake to try to apply any kind of ideological frame to him. He's a creature of pure instinct and sort of pragmatism. It's about execution and outcome. It's a kind of denial of process. And even in the like foreign policy sphere, as in the domestic sphere, it's like the inviolability of like American strength and his own personal strength and will to just do what he wants. And you do things almost only because you can. And if you can, then you ought to, you know, there's almost a conflation of those two things. But okay, I want to though try to find the separation and the sort of the cleavage between Trump on the one hand as a vehicle for this thing, that this invitation you said for someone like Bannon to instantiate this larger sort of philosophical project that he had. And I want to say it's like too simplistic, right, to just say it's, you know, a kind of nostalgia for the 1950s or just traditionalism as it's usually, you know, understood, and like white picket fence and like, you know, girl in the wheat field memes. Like that seems like more oversimplified. There's something else going on. So maybe Ben, like talk us through the let's get into the weeds here. You know, we have figures like Wenan and Evola and Dugin, Alexander Dugin, okay? There's this big, complicated matrix of figures and philosophers and ideas all kind of coming together here. And so what exactly is going on? Trump is this vehicle, but what are the philosophical sort of substrates that these guys are kind of trying to jam into the vehicle of Trump?
7: Right. You could call it the mystery, the beauty of this whole thing, or the tragedy of it all, depending on how you want to think about this, is that I think it is both, in a simple sense, a person looking back to the 1950s and thinking how great it is, can't we have that again? And it is, at the same time, it can be elaborated. So, first, the confusing word here is the word traditionalism. We use that word that refers to someone who generally likes to do things the old-fashioned way or believes that things used to be better. That can be a conservative. That can encompass a lot of different people with different agendas. What Bannon eventually connected with and what unites him with some of the other thinkers that you just mentioned, Jonathan, is a belief in a traditionalism that goes by the same name but is quite different. And it's marked by the fact that we almost always use a capital T to distinguish it. It is a religious teaching as opposed to a philosophical teaching. Originally, yes, it is tied to thinkers like a French convert to Islam named René Guénon. He died answering to the name Sheikh Abdelwahid Yahya in Egypt. But it's very much carried into politics by an Italian named Julius Evola, who eventually becomes popular with, among others, in the 1980s and 1990s, Alexander Dugin, who's a prominent intellectual in Russia. The basics of traditionalism, as it matters for politics, I think are these. It's two things. One is a belief in cyclic time, a belief that instead of leaving the past and never going back to it, we're always in this cycle of returning to what we once were. And not only that, typically, as time goes forward, we're degrading. Time's elapse is equal to decline and destruction. And the only way we actually improve our lives is to not actually emancipate ourselves from our past, but to return to our past, because the past was a golden age, and we typically find ourselves moving away from that golden age until a cataclysmic event restarts the cycle. The second part of that explains the second idea in traditionalism, as I would mention in a crash course, would be that golden age is golden, it's virtuous in the eyes of these thinkers, because it was an age of structure and borders. It was an age of order and heterogeneity, sometimes hierarchy. But the broader principle is that a golden age society, when things were good and well, there were differences between people, there were differences between sexes, between ethnicities, people who followed different faiths, worshiped different deities, and presumably also political communities. And so if you move away from that, you find yourself in a world and in a situation where there are no borders, where there are no boundaries between sexes, where there are no boundaries between offices and life and capabilities and different people, and also where you would find some sort of globalism inherent to that, where borders and national borders and political borders disintegrate. The process of getting back to a golden age, therefore, is to find some way to revive borders. Mm-hmm. So borders end up being this sort of secret, sacred entity in this history. But I'll stop there. That hopefully gives us an overview of what a more elaborate sense of time could be appearing with Bannon, and why it isn't, you're right, it's not nostalgia, because nostalgia is longing for a time that either some would say never existed or that can't exist anymore. And this traditionalism refuses to accept nostalgia because it says that we can have the past.
13: 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It's Glenn Beck. 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
6: More ideological. There was more scrambling or competition to define what the era meant. Fast forward to the second term, on the positive side, for those of us who support the administration, it's more professional, it's more effective, it's more disciplined. Rather than Steve Bannon being the kind of Rasputin behind the scenes, you have someone like Susie Wiles, where I think if you went into the office and you told Susie Wiles, the president's chief of staff, you know, hey, we've been reading Alexander Dugin. There's this cyclical theory of time. And in fact, we need to go back to our, you'd get kicked out of the White House in about 10 seconds. On the other hand, it does seem more transactional. And there is the entry into this important new faction, the tech right, which has a lot of influence in the administration. Is this an ideological evolution, or is this a kind of ideological conjunction? Is it a disjuncture? Does it take it in a totally new direction?
7: I would describe it as a professionalization, a rationalization, and a sort of a stabilization. I think that this second term does feature someone who is much more focused on pragmatics, like you say. certainly the apparatus behind Trump is trying to be more coherent in what messages and what policies it's trying to put out in the world. Whereas during the first administration, yes, I think there was a sort of vacuum. To say that it's ideological doesn't mean that it was one ideology. Instead, you had a lot of people pouring their own visions of the future into mm-hmm. Trump. Mm-hmm. And what you get then is this mix of ideas. I happen to think that there's a broader story about the right in the 21st century to be told about that. In not just in the United States, but as you look in Europe, a lot of the far right parties that came into power, especially in their initial arrival, let's say, to parliamentary representation, meant that they were like a net that caught every single ideology that wasn't represented within the political spectrum as it had been constituted earlier. And so that you could call that vibrancy or you could call that confusion and chaos. But ideology was swirling around and it seemed to take the place of pragmatic politics. And that story I see simply replaying itself, with Trump in between these two terms.
8: So if I'm hearing that right, I mean, the way I'm interpreting that, when you look broadly at the rise of populism around the West in particular, as a reaction primarily to mass immigration, I mean, that's at least like the potted story. And I think that's true. I think that's mostly true. Yeah. It's also a kind of aesthetic opposition to like liberalism, modernity, progressivism. And as you said, it's like capturing all these different strains. And what I'm wondering is, because I'm like thinking about this myself, and, you know, I was steeped in all this stuff. Like I was reading Evola and, you know, Guanon and all these people sort of amusingly. I don't know that it – and I wonder, one, how much people actually believe it, or is it just – all right, we have these instincts.
6: It's a tchotchke. It's like a tchotchke that you wear
8: okay,
6: on your
8: there's
6: shirt.
8: This scene yeah. in Pulp Fiction mm-hmm. where Samuel L. Jackson, he like reads the Ezekiel quote before he like kills people. And he goes, you know, I do this just because it's like, I think that he's like, this is just some cold-blooded shit you say to someone before you like, you know, shoot the place up. It just sounds scary. And like you start talking about evil and Guanon and like the libs lose their mind and you just then, oh, there's something here. But then also it's a way to kind of, there's a kind of status, not status anxiety, a kind of intellectual anxiety though, among the right, like that we're not like philosophically sound and bounded. We don't really have the same ballast that the left has. So we have to go find something. And you see this all the time, especially there's like a lot of autodidacts on the right. And especially in this Trump movement, okay, you got to remember everything is anti-institution. These are like outsiders definitionally. And they're just reaching for like anything they can grab onto. And you reach out and you like grab onto like Carl Schmidt or Evola or Dugin, and it gets this like big reaction. And it's not to say there's nothing there, but the primary value of it is you just have something now, because otherwise all you have is a negative ideology. Otherwise all you have is just opposition to the libs, basically, like the international globalist libs. And so, you know, that it's just this vacuum that you're filling with stuff. And then, okay, so my thesis would go something like this. And I guess, Ben, you could just tell me if I'm off here. You need that at the start. It's a kind of scaffolding. But then Trump wins. And the populist international right wins. And now you're in the position of, okay, now we're actually like in governance mode. We're actually now just needing to take practical steps to improve the lives of our voters and constituents. And all that stuff about like Guanon and Hyperborea and like the cyclical nature of time, we can just kind of slough that off now, right?
6: Yes.
8: We don't need that anymore. And then like these figures like Dugin and, you know, Bannon's still popular, but they become a kind of artifact of a time that's now obsolete, of a time that's now gone. Okay, something like that.
7: Right. Yes, I think the answer is yes, Dan. Certainly there's a lot of truth to that. Here's another way to tell that history, though, that I find plausible and instructive. Another way to distinguish, let's say, the right from the left, is to say that for many years until recently, the left has presumed that the future belongs to it.
8: Yeah, yeah.
7: And that it can, that's part of the rationale for being able to exclude people who they really don't like and having these, all of these kind of purity tests that people talk about so much, is because they can afford it because they're going to be in the seat of power. These are the people who, have been more eager to talk about limits on free speech because they think they're going to be the ones mm-hmm. making those distinctions. And the right, meanwhile, has not had that same assumption, that the future belongs to it. And therefore, I think if you have absolved yourself the burden of dealing with practical politics, and if you don't think that you're actually going to be in a position of responsibility, that can excuse also another type of sectarianism. Mm-hmm. There was a lot of that on the far right, especially during its years, I think around the turn of the 21st century. But once that is really engulfed in, if you think, okay, well, I'm really not going to be a player in history, that also lets you dismiss the need to cohere any type of ideological program. You can play with ideas because none of it really matters. Mm-hmm. And also if you don't have a clear pathway forward, you're less justified in saying, oh, that idea can't be part of our coalition. I can't take that because I know how we're going to be. Instead, there has been this openness, I think, on the right to taking in more ideological diversity. That's something that people comment on in lots of ways. That could end. That could be changing also as the right starts to think that, 10, 20, 30 years down the road, I think our guys are still going to be in power. Mm-hmm. And therefore I can start to limit and shape this ideological sphere more, and I can afford to push people out and say which ideas belong and which don't.
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3: It's almost a mirror image of everything we were just talking about with traditionalism.
4: Yeah.
3: And by that I mean, if traditionalism says, let's turn and recruit from the past in order to bring back and revive a world of borders and structure and boundaries, the tech right, I believe, my analysis is that actually we're going to be able to recruit a present from the future. There's time play here as well.
4: Yes, there is.
3: And what we're going to get out of this is we're going to get a society that actually has no boundaries, and that extinguishes all boundaries. It's the exact opposite of what the Bannons of the world would want to do, and that this will be our pathway to improving and perhaps saving ourselves or saving our species or saving the world. It will do something virtuous. There is this mirror image of these two sides, and on the one hand you could say, okay, well, they're perfect enemies, but that usually isn't what's going on, I think, in the world of ideas when you see something like that. Because what they have in common still is an opposition to what is established. It makes sense to me that there is some sort of an opposition to the establishment if what you're saying is linear time and the rules of the universe, as we've been told they operate, do not apply anymore, and we can actually throw them out with really radical ideas because everything is back on the table in this moment, in this Trump era.
4: Okay, this is really interesting, and I have to admit I've never quite thought of it in that way, that these are mirrored sort of ideological projects or philosophical projects. You know, one thing that happened in this very short interim, this transition phase we're talking about, Chris, from like November to January, was that, and Bannon, you know, is a symbolic of a certain position here, immediately started going after the quote-unquote tech oligarchs, okay? He immediately
5: went after them at Passage Ball.
4: He did.
3: At
4: he
3: Passage
4: did.
3: Balls, yeah.
4: He threatened. Yeah. Well, I mean, it was a little tongue-in-cheek, but obviously there was something real underneath that. Yeah. And so he's going after Mark Andreessen, and he's going after Balaji, and he's going after Peter Thiel and Elon Musk. And, you know, he's really started lately. You could go on and watch his clips, and there's a lot of stuff about transhumanism. And, of course, these guys are starting to align themselves against data centers and just AI and all this stuff. Now, the way I, vulgar peasant-brained me looks at this and goes, okay, this is just clearly jockeying for position and influence within this emerging right. Nobody's quite sure what's going to happen on the right. After Trump's out of the picture, he's still like the center of gravity that's cohering all this stuff, but that's otherwise, you know, untethered, unmoored from anything real. So somebody here is going to emerge as the sort of spokesperson, the prevailing ethos of this populist movement in the aftermath of Trump. And this is just competition. This is intra-party competition. Bannon staking out one space, this populist space. And the way to do that is to create an enemy, a clear competitor, which is the tech right. But it's not so much sort of philosophical, or anyway, the philosophy, the ideology is sort of like grafted on top of that underlying power competition. That's one thing, okay? And you can tell me why that's wrong. Maybe that, or that's not entirely what's going on.
5: I think that's right. But it also, I think the mirror image is correct in this way as well, that just like Bannon took what is, you know, kind of populist, nationalist, political movement, and then tried to dress it up with traditionalist ideology and kind of obscure, you know, black magic, it seems like that's exactly what's happening on the tech right, where the tech industry as a whole has

0: an imperative for their businesses. They have a rejection of kind of woke ideologies as kind of snuffing out creativity. And then they see the future under the left as one in which they'll be, you know, taxed and regulated and strangled. So they're making a pragmatic move to go rightward, while people like, you know, Peter Thiel or Nick Land or others, try to put this shell around it. And again, I just like, how much of that is real? How much of that is a performance? How much of that is just, kind of personal idiosyncrasy? You know, in the same way that we saw that in round one.
1: 50% of you watching right now aren't subscribed. So please hit that like button, subscribe now, and share this episode with your family and friends.
2: The problem with dismissing it as just window dressing, as a facade concealing just pure personal politics, is A, that it's an awfully time consuming and complicated way to do that. There are easier ways to dress up your actions ideologically. Second, I think that Bannon, I could easily imagine a world where Bannon would reason that, well, Trump needs coalitions. We need to keep his coalitions together. And he knows full well how ideologically open or vapid Trump is, and that the only way that this movement sustains itself is if you bring a lot of different people together and they can all find a way to coexist. If you listen to his old radio show on Breitbart, that's a lot of what he does. He's conciliatory. And so I could see him reasoning, wow, this tech faction, this is fantastic. Let's get them in. Let's get their money in.
1: Yeah.
2: Let's get the support of them. He didn't, and I happen to think that the ideological arguments he makes against them have substance. We could still be saying that this is opportunism, that he's looking for an excuse to go after them, and he happens to have an excuse. Good for him. But I can't, that's still enough to not let me write it all off as being window dressing.
1: Okay, so the reason I default to that frame rather than the philosophical or ideological frame is because I've read enough Nick Land and just observed, like, even Nick Land post-Zeno systems, in which he's become even more a kind of populist right, you know, commenter. Yeah. It, like, the things he writes is oftentimes is indistinguishable from your average just like MAGA Republican, you know, congressman or something. And so I go, all right, well, What's really going on here? Is this the fear that, like, Landianism, this sort of accelerationist, techno optimist, whatever label you want to put on it, actually has as its ideological project a kind of value laden goal that is in opposition to what Steve Bannon wants, which is a world of more sort of quote unquote capital T traditionalists flourishing, where you preserve these hierarchies and there's borders and so on. I think my read of, like, Land or even like Mark Andreessen lately, maybe even Peter Thiel, is they're actually fine with all that. They're not in opposition to a more sort of traditional way of being, like folkways that have the trappings of traditionalism and, you know, marriage and gender hierarchies and even these sort of racial distinctions and national borders. It's simply that this technological development is inevitable. We can't stop it even if we wanted to. And so what we might as well do from a practical standpoint, not an ideological one or a philosophical one, just purely practical standpoint, is push it along and steer it as best we can as the frontier of this thing and control it rather than someone else. Because if not us, it's someone else. So it should be us. I mean, that to me is at bottom what's at issue here. And I just don't see where Bannon's views or these traditionalist views would come in such sharp contrast with that it would cause the kind of fissure and, like, explicit antagonism that we've seen. So that's where I'm just confused. It's not clear to me.
2: Right. I think the details matter here. I absolutely share in your assessment of today's Nick Land being more or less just a MAGA poster in a chat room or something like that.
0: And we love him for that.
2: That is not his legacy. Yeah. And I think that's not what Landianism is or what Nick Land is today.
0: Can you describe it for people who aren't read into Nick Land? He's kind of an obscure figure for many people.
1: Sure.
0: Summarize it as you give your answer.
2: If you want me to summarize it?
1: Yeah, Ben, please.
0: Yes.
2: Yeah. Really? Okay. Make me nervous here. I would say, to my point, I think that the legacy of Nick Land, if you were to summarize his ideas as they're being used today, not as the man himself exists, you're talking about a philosopher from who did his core work in the early 1990s, in fact, and who basically looked at history and said, capitalism is a force that is going to disintegrate our society. It is essentially going to do to our social and cultural world what time does to a rock. It's going to break it apart slowly, atomize all of its component pieces, and it is going to infuse all that empty space with itself, with capitalism. And one of his key claims also is that capitalism and technology and artificial intelligence in particular are actually the same thing. It's the same sort of self-enhancing system, the same system of intelligence that is going to push itself forward. That's kind of the easier part. The more eccentric part is when Nick Land starts to say that actually what is going on is that AI, capitalism, already exists in the future. And what is happening in our life right now is the future coming back through time to pull our society apart in order to prepare for itself. Mm-hmm.
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1: and quote-unquote alien peoples further disintegrates whatever sort of bonds you might have just on the most fundamental level, like being able to speak to your neighbors in the same language and go to the same place of worship as them. And you just share all of this unspoken stuff that gets kind of torn apart by, this like inexorable capitalist march. I guess, though, while I'm totally on board with all of this, and even you go to a restaurant, it's like these families you see sitting around and all the kids are on their phones and like no one's talking. It's like it's depressing, man. It's weird. It's very weird. And I think tech people need to be more mindful of how that appears to ordinary people. They see it. They see their own kids stuck to their phones, and they see like whether it's the proximate cause of like fertility rate collapse or not, it doesn't matter because of the perception that that's what's going on. People are not creating like real human bonds with each other because they're instead opting for this cheap and easy and importantly ephemeral like sort of digital replacement for that. Okay, so we need to do something. But the answer then is actually, trust us here, AI is actually the solution. Because what AI now introduces is this totally new, and I'm serious about this. Like,
0: I know,
1: if you take it seriously, AI introduces this totally new way of organizing ourselves because resources are incredibly cheap to come by. Value creation is both incredibly cheap to come by and can be highly tailored to your individual needs, and actually gives you all sorts of new time to, you know, reestablish like these meaningful ties with each other. And we don't need to be constantly, you know, sitting in traffic to go to try to create that like next scent and importing all sorts of people to like do our dirty business and like low collar or low skilled jobs because we have the bots to do all this stuff for us. Maybe that sounds
0: like,
1: too good to
0: this
1: be true.
0: Is like, this is like right-wing communism, though.
1: It does sound too good to be true. And the question I would have to anybody who presents that, including myself, is there been an instance in which new technological development has brought us closer to that or further from that? And it does seem, and this is where Bannon may be right, that every time there's a new technological development, it seems to actually pull us further, not closer to the things we want. Okay,
0: the premise from Nick Land, if I'm understanding it correctly, is essentially already there in Karl Marx. Karl Marx says capitalism's internal logic.
1: Land is a Marxist.
0: Capitalism's internal logic will liquidate all bonds, all associations, all families, all communities, all faiths. But then does this kind of turnaround, which is to say, instead of state communism, which we saw in the 20th century, that doesn't work, our bad. We're going to go for kind of techno-futurism. And we've talked to like biology about this. Yeah. He kind of has this idea of, well, tech can offer a new trinity of transhumanism and free flow of capital, you know, whatever, this kind of semi-transcendent or aspirational attempt. But then, Lomas, what you're saying is, well, actually, no, the codes and the machines are going to allow us to, you know, spend each afternoon hunting and fishing. Like, we've heard that promise before. I think it's got to be a little more complicated. And maybe on this particular question, I'm on Team Bannon after we've talked about it.
2: Yeah. You know, you mentioned Carl Schmitt.
1: Yeah.
2: Earlier, the German, this infamous German philosopher, he described this more or less as the spirit of technicity, and what he said was the kind of one of the underlying outcomes of technological development was that actually technology was taking human relationships or taking things that were accomplished through human relationships and destroying the relationship and putting itself in place of them. That's one way to try and make sense of what a lot of this is, but it goes back. It certainly doesn't come with digital technology or with AI. One of the criticisms against, and you were mentioning Marx's criticisms, Chris. One of the criticisms against industrialization was that it absolutely uprooted the sort of closeness that existed before. And what it replaced it with was this sort of urbanized life that was not, it was not a compensation for it. It wasn't as though you just had two different forms of the same essence. Instead, you actually had a measurable weakening of community coherence.
1: Okay, I'm going to go back on my previous argument real quick, okay? Because now tell me why the counter argument is wrong, though. Like, actually, no, everyone's full of shit when you say this. There's revealed preferences here. And actually, guys, if you want to just go back and sort of live kind of more archaic life, you know, take the Paul Kingsnorth pill or something, you can. Okay, just go do that. And there are like communities of people that will welcome you with open arms. But no, you're all opting actually to take this given, you know, to take the bet, to take the tech bet. And it's good actually. Okay? Our lives are better. Our lives are better. And you might say you want to like trade your circumstances now for someone, just pick the time in the past.
0: Yeah, you really
1: can't.
0: Don't.
1: So, yeah. You know, this is just all like hypothetical anyway. It's just fantasy. But B, no, you probably actually wouldn't. You'd spend some amount of time, but for most people, life is dramatically improved, and will continue to dramatically improve precisely in proportion to the technological leaps we are right on the precipice of making. Things are going to 10, 100x better. And what all this does actually is create a kind of obligation for the social technologists, the culture people, to catch up and create the kind of social technology that can integrate this hard tech into our lives so that we don't feel sort of spiritually enervated in the way that so many people describe. And it might just be the case that our social technology is just way behind. And it's kind of been perverted and retarded and suppressed for other complicated reasons that I don't know we have time to get into right now, but the hard tech is not the problem, and we actually want it, and it's good for us. Okay, that's
2: well. Did you guys spoke to Balaji, right?
1: I mean, we've spoken to him. He hasn't been on the show yet, but Balaji, you know, we'll have you on the show. Okay.
0: Yeah, he wants to come and argue with us. He texted me. He said, "I got to come on the show and argue with you guys."
2: Say, oh, sorry.
1: Yeah. No, go ahead. Go ahead.
2: Here's what I think Balaji would say. He would probably talk to you about his network state concept and say, actually, what we're doing, nations as they exist today, legacy nations, which is how he likes to talk about what we call nations. The way that they work is that you have a bunch of people who are geographically near to each other and aligned in some way, but they're ideologically diverse and separated and alienated from one another. And he actually thinks that with digital technology, you can make the sort of reverse sort of calculus apply, where you can have people who live in a geographically distant area align themselves ideologically, and then that's actually a more meaningful type of community. And that, to your point, Jonathan, maybe our definitions of community are just not sophisticated enough and caught up enough to make sense of the beauty of that latter alternative. And he goes on to add that if we do this first, you can have something like Zionism in Israel, where you get an ideological community to identify itself in cyberspace, and that they might all pick a place to then move to and also cohabitate.
0: So, we're moving to Lomas's house. That's what we're doing.
2: Everyone's
1: Lomas's
0: house.
1: It's really nice. Fishing. I got plenty of room on the property. There are bears, you know, and various dangerous animals. So you'll have
0: to feed the libs to the bears.
1: You'll have to learn how to shoot a gun. Happens. You're all invited to Montana. I mean, look, I think there's, this is the thing I like about Nick Land's views on this as well, which is, I don't know that I believe that that's viable for a number of reasons. You know, you may not be interested in the nation state, but the nation state is interested in you, kind of thing. And ultimately, these things are defended, protected, and built with armies and the power of force. So good luck with that part of it. And maybe the tech will allow us to get there at some point. But I think it's actually fine for us to run the experiment. And, you know, in the same way that the states, okay, were supposed to, or at some time, and maybe they still are in some ways, are running their own kind of private experiments, kind of aggregated under this sort of federalist system, we can do something like that with these breakaway states. And you see the technologists are in support of this, and you have these various now very nascent, like they haven't really gotten off the ground much, but you know, in Nicaragua, there was a version of this, and you have these, you know, Praxis is another one. You have some of these like startup states or startup city states or whatever, where you're starting to see some of this come to fruition, and we haven't quite gotten there yet, but yeah, maybe we just need to run the experiment.
0: Ultimately, though, the billionaires who are trying to flee California are moving to Texas and Florida.
1: That's true.
0: They're not moving to, you know, the Praxis loft in New York, or they're not moving to the they're all of their cash to the startup city down in Nicaragua. So it's,
1: there's a huge coordination problem still.
0: Yeah,
1: and that has not been something that even Balaji and all his infinite wisdom has been able to solve.
0: So Ben, for the last question, you know, prognosticate. Tell us a little bit about the future. Like, what does the next year look like? We're going into the midterms. There's this competition, ideological competition. Where do things go from here? And what are you in particular? What are you keeping your eye on as we go into the next few years?
2: It's some of the very topics we've discussed here. I'm wondering what will happen with a particular coalition surrounding Trump, partially because of the man himself and his that he's cohered that coalition through charisma, partially also because the right is going through this transition of having been an oppositional outside, almost symbolic rather than practically engaged political force, to now a potential administrator. I think that the repercussions, the ramifications of that transition are still playing themselves out. I think that the opposition between Vance and Rubio is worth watching. I think that the two of them are avatars for two very, very different versions of the right. I know that you two have talked about this a lot, but Vance is being the more renegade figure, someone who oddly encompasses these two peripheral forces we were talking about, mm-hmm. the Bannons in his own way, and of course the Peter Thiel Silicon Valley in his own way, opposite some sort of return to the conservative capital R Republican standard. I'm wondering also if the left is going to take lessons from you. I've been very interested in what Zizek has been saying to mm-hmm. the left, saying to the left that what you need to start doing is presenting yourselves as a conservative force, and we need to rethink conservatism. That if the right are the force is representing the force of upheaval, revolution, chaos, and change, the left needs to rebrand itself as a force of stability and consistency. If they do that, will that change things? That's something that, in from my vantage point as less of a political actor and more as an observer, I find tremendously fascinating. So that's what I'm going to be paying attention to.
0: Awesome. Well, it's been a pleasure. We'll have you back as things move forward. And, you know, best of luck when the new book comes out.
2: Thanks. Appreciate it, guys.
1: Thanks, Ben. Take care.

I don't want to turn today's show into just me beating up Jay Skapanek, Skap Attack. So I'm going to apologize up front if that's what this turns into, that I just spend the entire day beating up Jay Skapanek. But Jalen Brunson put a clown suit on the people that have been second-guessing Jalen Brunson. But I would put Skap in the same category as Becky Hammond. Yeah, these little guards, they just can't lead a team to a championship, as if Isaiah Thomas never existed. What are we talking about here? Jalen Brunson was magnificent. And I'm a little bit heated up because last night I was texting Skap and just like, hey, man, you ready to apologize? And Skap won't back down. And so Skap's going to be here shortly. But let me lay out the case. I want to give Skap time to reconsider coming on here and trying to tell me that I was wrong about Jalen Brunson and what he represents and why he's important. The man limped off the court twice yesterday. Knee, ankle. That was a heroic performance last night in game one. The New York Knicks knocking off the San Antonio Spurs in game one of the NBA Finals. 105-95, another double-digit victory for the New York Knicks. They've now won 12 straight playoff games. What we're seeing from Jalen Brunson and the Knicks is important. It needs to be celebrated. It's old school. It's why, and I'm telling you, I fell in love briefly, or in lust or whatever, in love briefly with Victor Wembanyama. I went for the hype. Yeah, he's 7'5". This is amazing. We've never seen this. He's going to be the next big thing, the face of the league. This league would be retarded to make Victor Wembanyama the face of this league when you have someone like Jalen Brunson and what the New York Knicks are representing and doing. That was amazing last night. And I'm listening to people on ESPN and everywhere, and I heard it from Skap, like, well, the Knicks really didn't play that well. What game did you watch? And I know that Jalen Brunson shot 12 or 31 from the field. I know that the New York Knicks didn't shoot a high percentage from the field overall. If you don't understand that basketball is about far more than shooting percentage, that when teams fall into roles like the New York Knicks have, where Josh Hart can score 3 points, but be one of the most important and effective players on the court because of his rebounding, because he fell into a role of being a complimentary player and helping serving the Knicks and Jalen Brunson and putting Jalen Brunson in position to do what he did in the fourth quarter, which is take over the game with 13 points, knock down all the critical shots. That was a magical moment last night. Does anybody remember, and this wasn't even in an NBA Finals, but everybody remembers when Michael Jordan hit the shot over Craig Elo and won a playoff game? That was a transcendent, transformational moment in the NBA. And that's what we had last night in my opinion, with Jalen Brunson. The shots he knocked down in the fourth quarter, particularly those last two, after missing four straight, the man won't back down. The man has a pair. The man played through the pains and the momentary injuries. It was a heroic performance. It's everything American basketball has needed. And then the way his teammates and the team that they constructed around him, it all worked together. I'm not here to diminish Carl Anthony Towns. I'm here to celebrate him as well. Tremendous what he did. His defense on Wembanyama, his offense in the third quarter, his just overall performance and what Jalen Brunson has brought out of Carl Anthony Towns, what that culture in New York has brought out of Carl Anthony Towns. Carl Anthony Towns is completely remaking his reputation.
This guy's going to be one of the most respected guys in the league. There will be no more zesty memes about Karl Anthony Towns and Jalen Brunson, and the environment and the culture that they've set up in New York has played a huge role in that. But let's don't kid ourselves. Jalen Brunson is the lead character in this movie. And I tried to hit at this point yesterday, but I just want to hammer it. And I thought it became crystal clear. This little thing with Wembanyama and the international players. And I want to apologize to my audience for that brief moment that I fell in love with Wembanyama. He's a foreigner. This man sat there, stood there with his arms crossed while the San Antonio Spurs and everybody stood for the national anthem. Let's play the clip. Yeah.

0: miss me with all of it. Victor Wembanyama, I don't curse, or I certainly don't like to curse, and I almost did. I almost used that F word with a U behind it. This man standing here on the biggest stage in the NBA, making all that money, being celebrated here in America, being turned into a global superstar by America's Basketball League. And you're standing there with the national anthem, with your arms crossed, with most of your other teammates with their heads down, like they're at a funeral. You can't pay America the respect that it's owed. You can't show some form of gratitude when the national anthem's being played. Foreigner, I get you wouldn't do this over in France. But here in America, yeah, let me cross my arms and act like I'm bored as heck and this national anthem means nothing. And I got Jalen Brunson on the other team. Him and his dad working together with the New York Knicks. Him and his former Villanova teammates building a teamwork culture of sacrifice for each other. And I'm supposed to fall in love with the 7'5" foreigner that can't shoot at the 3-point line. No, I'm real pleased that Karl Anthony Towns snatched a part of Wembanyama's soul last night. Real pleased. And look, I don't hate Victor Wembanyama, but I just know what he is. He's a foreigner that doesn't respect this country, isn't going to lead his teammates in a proper direction. And he's fallen into Greg Popovich's anti-American culture. And so the entire Spurs team sits there with their arms crossed, their head down, saying, screw the national anthem. And two white guys on the Spurs put their hands over their heart. But the rest of these black dudes are acting like they're doing some sort of protest or they don't care. And this is why I told Scap yesterday, like, hey, man, what Jalen Brunson's doing with his Villanova teammates, with his dad, the culture that they're establishing, this is important, and it needs to be celebrated. And screw Victor Wembanyama and everybody else. And that was amazing last night. I enjoyed that last night. Jalen Brunson, easy to root for. Type of American athlete I've been dying for. Masculine, fearless, not seeing himself as a victim, helping install, create a culture where men sacrifice for each other, fall into roles. The Brunson burner last night was awesome. I don't care that he was 12 or 31. Scap will come on here and try to tell me how important Karl Anthony Towns was. And he was. But that game was won by the closer.
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0: Can we put up the picture? I just want to put up a picture that if this had happened last night and Jalen Brunson looked like this, do we have that picture? Can we put that up? Yeah. Oh, he was preparing for a four box. Can we put up a picture? I just want to put Scap in the mood and just see if Jalen Brunson looked like that, we wouldn't have to listen to the idiocy that Scap is about to spew and try to convince me that Jalen Brunson, well, he had an off night and Carl Anthony Towns carried him, just like I said. If he looked like that, he'd be singing a completely different tune. He would be giving Jalen Brunson the credit that he loves to give to Kobe Bryant. For those of you listening over Apple and Spotify and can't see the picture, we got Kobe Bryant's face on Jalen Brunson. And so, you know, first I want to bring Scap up while I'm on this here. Can we put the picture of Jalen Brunson as Kobe? I just want you to be looking at what you saw last night from Jalen Brunson. That was a Kobe-like performance. And you need to give this man his proper credit and respect. What are you like? Because again, if he looked like that, you'd have no problem acknowledging what happened last night.
5: Jason, look, I think I did a bad job of absolutely representing my opinion of the conversation, what we were talking about yesterday. So I can go back and reset if you want. But just to talk to your Kobe point, it actually is ironic that you, a Kobe career hater who completely diminishes Kobe, and now we are now reversing, we are flip-flopping sides. But let me just to speak to your Kobe analogy, all right? I know you hate the advanced metrics. I know you hate them, Jason.
0: I don't hate them.
5: People do.
0: I don't hate them.
5: Okay, hold on. just a lot of people don't understand exactly what kind of a picture they're painting. And actually, the reason I talk about the advanced metrics so often with such regularity and understand them so much is because I am a Kobe guy. So I have had to fight against the advanced analytics for 20 years. So therefore, I have to understand them because, quite frankly, Kobe wasn't a very good advanced rated player. However, there are levels to it. Kobe and all of his playoff runs, all of his title runs, essentially after 2000, even he was highly rated in 2000, but from that run on, he was a highly advanced rated player, even though he's not elite as some of these other all-time greats. Jason, would you believe that as early as his second run, Kobe Bryant's second run in 2001, at the age of 22, he was fourth, first, and third league-wide in player efficiency rating, win share, and box plus minus, or I'm sorry, value over replacement during those playoffs? Two of those different ratings were higher than Shaq, okay? He was better than Shaq in two of those three advanced ratings while being the best defender on his team, while leading the NBA in clutch time scoring and fourth quarter scoring, and yet you, 25 years later, will still sit up here and scoff at the implication. You will laugh, ridicule, and mock me for suggesting that Kobe Bryant was the best player on those last two title runs with Shaq. Suggest he wasn't the most valuable player. And yet Kobe had a profile that fit the best player on his team in those runs far more than Jalen Brunson's profile right now for these Knicks. And yet you're going to sit up here and present me Kobe Bryant comparisons? Do you see the irony, Jason?
0: I see that you're unable to comprehend my point. And is Charles Baker, is he coming on today? Am I right? Is Charles here? Yeah, Charles.
6: I'm good.
0: Yeah, Charles is another Kobe groupie. And Charles and I, years ago, he was making these same arguments about Kobe Bryant years ago. So you have another groupie on here. But
5: Charles, it's a pleasure. It's a pleasure to be on with you today, Charles.
6: I'm glad you're here, Jay.
0: Look. Hold on. Take Charles and Dre off the camera again. I just want to settle something here quickly with Scap. Scap, what you're missing is, what you can't seem to comprehend, I'm not making a stats-based argument as it relates to Kobe and Jalen Brunson. I get it. Kobe was a great player. Kobe was a very difficult teammate to build a culture around. He had some Caitlin Clark in him. And I say, I love Caitlin Clark. But here's what I'm saying. Kobe got on my bad side when he ran off Shaquille O'Neal. And his demands for, he didn't have enough reverence for Shaquille O'Neal, in my view. And that's where we got crossways. And Kobe had an odd personality. One, I think because he grew up so much overseas. He's not the typical American-born player. And so there was some oddness. It's like, I remember writing a column when Karl Malone maybe flirted with Kobe's girlfriend or wife or something or whatever, and Kobe had a reaction. And this was after Kobe and what happened in Denver, Colorado or whatever. And I just tried to explain to, like, Kobe in a humorous way, like, bro, you're getting played by your wife here. She's getting some payback on you for what happened in Denver, and now she's got you crossways with Karl Malone, blah, blah, blah. And so Kobe was a different person, personality-wise. And so you're right. In terms of advanced metrics, playing like Michael Jordan and all that other stuff, Kobe, yeah, he's elite. He's great. But there's these intangibles about teammates and winning culture and helping teammates become the best that they can be, where I think Kobe comes up a little bit short.
5: What he
0: doesn't diminish him, but he just comes up a little bit short. And there are guys like, it doesn't diminish Michael Jordan. He's still the greatest player in the world, but I don't think he was as good a teammate as Isaiah Thomas. I think they bully people completely rather than relaxing, leading people into a better direction. What Jalen Brunson represents as a teammate, as, hey, I got two guys from Villanova, and DiVincenzo would walk over broken glass on fire to be here with us. I got people that believe in me that will do anything and serve me and help me win championships and stick by me. And then I will also sacrifice some of my money to build this kind of team and to have this, and I'm partnered with my dad on this. There are intangibles that can't be measured in statistics. So there's a different conversation that I'm trying to have with you that you just keep going back to stats. And I'm just like, in the game of sports, when men have to get along and win it's not the stats a lot of times. A lot of times, like, hey, man, do we like each other? Will we sacrifice for each other? Can we get along for a sustained period? And do I help Carl? Because I'm looking at the transformation of Carl Anthony Towns. He's about to become one of the most respected guys in the NBA when that had not been his reputation. And I think this New York Knicks culture plays a role in that. Can you understand that, Scap?
5: Couple things. Carl Anthony Towns was a perennial All-Star and an All-NBA player before he joined the Knicks. Yep. Pau Gasol was a one-time All-Star who never sniffed All-NBA before he went to play with Kobe Bryant. Pau Gasol is now in the Hall of Fame because of Kobe Bryant. Okay, so lose me with the Kobe doesn't make teammates better. I understand what you're saying about leadership. Let me paraphrase Kobe Bryant specifically in a post that he made a few years ago after Smush Parker came out complaining about Kobe not being a bad teammate, making him dress in a broom closet, not talking to him. Kobe Bryant responded directly by saying, and I'm paraphrasing, but he said, leadership is about more than just making someone feel good about themselves or being friends with them. Leadership is about challenging people, even if they resent you, to become their best player and to become champions. I don't really care if people remember me or think of me as a good teammate. I want to be known as a winner. Isn't that the bottom line, Jason? Winning? Kobe Bryant won 5 NBA championships against impossible odds. The competition set that he played against to get to those 5 championships is literally unprecedented. Call me when Jalen Brunson gets back. This is a magical run by the Knicks. Magical. I love Jalen Brunson, and I'm rooting for the Knicks to win this series. But call me when they get back. This is an outlier, fairy tale run. He will never be back here. So they better go ahead and close the deal in the next three.
0: So now I have to have an argument based off of your prediction, some theory that he'll never be back. I can't debate that. That's a prediction that you're making that he'll never be back. I can't.
5: Victor Wembanyama will be.
0: Yeah, the whole league. Yeah, they're rigging the league for him, and there's all this momentum, and they think they want him to be the face of the league. And I'm telling you, Jalen Brunson should be the face of the league.
5: And this is where I push back, Jason. I like Jalen Brunson a lot, and I like the Knicks a lot. But to me, we've seen. Look, there is a push, a desire in basketball, and I understand it, to make it about one player. But I think the last two champions we've seen, the Celtics and the Thunder, have been about the collective more so. Jason, for 2 years, I've sat here with you and said, it ain't SGA. For 2 years, is this guy's won 2 league MVPs. He led the league in clutch time scoring this year.
0: Yeah,
5: he was clutch player of the year.
0: I don't care about him as much.
5: I know. For 2 years, I've sat here and said, it ain't SGA. That's all I'm saying about Brunson. It's about the Knicks. It's about the collective. Just like with Boston, it was about the team. It wasn't Jason Tatum or Jaylen Brown. It was the collective. That's what I said last year about the Oklahoma City Thunder. It's about the collective. And that's what I'm saying right now about the New York Knicks. Jason, they are the number one net rated defense in the playoffs. They have a historic decline from the regular season to the postseason. They have dropped by 11 points per 100 possessions in their defensive rating from the regular season to the postseason. That's the story. The Spurs have played great defenses on this run, Jason. They just got held under 100 for the first time all postseason last night. They shot 36% as a team. Victor Wembanyama, who, yes, he's a limited offensive specimen right now, but he still gave you 28 per game on 48% against a historic defense in the Oklahoma City Thunder last round. He just shot 26% last night. Don't you think the guy that played the principal defense on him head-to-head is the story? And that was Cat, who also got you 18-12, Jason, and 4 assists. Like, I'm just saying, it's Jalen Brunson is the closer. He had a magnificent fourth quarter. Terrific. He also was the worst net rated defender on the floor last night. And he wasn't that good of a rated offensive, but he was terrible through 3 quarters. Jason, if they don't hold the Spurs to 95 points, there is no clutch time for Jalen Brunson to do that last night because the Spurs blow them out. And Brunson is the worst defender on the team. Kobe was the best defender on his team, at least.
0: I'm not comparing Brunson to Kobe.
5: I'm trying to get you in the right state of mind
0: to understand what we saw last night. If his face is Kobe, I think you get it. Since it's not, you don't get it. Listen, I'm going to take a small break so I can bring Charles and Dre into this conversation and I can catch my breath. So when we come back, we'll bring Charles, who's also a Kobe groupie, so I don't know where that's going to go. Hopefully Dre is a bit of a Kobe groupie. But trust me, I got this. I got this today. Give me a second. We'll be right back.

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5: While others join you in their insanity. Charles?
6: How y'all doing this morning?
5: Doing awesome. What do you think of the debate between me and Scap?
6: First of all, I think the New York Knicks had three heroes on the court last night, and I'm not ready to compare any of them with Kobe. that's just not the case. This may sound strange, but I grew more respect for Jalen Brunson last night than I have in a long time, and I've liked him since he was in high school. You have to be really good with a big set on you to go on the road in the first game of the finals, put up 31 shots on a night where you're not shooting well, and still have confidence to hit some daggers in crunch time. And, I know he didn't shoot well, but But New York depends on him to take shots, and he never shied away from it. I mean, he could have really easily said, boy, I'm not feeling it tonight, and went into a bad place. But no, when the game was on the line, he was shooting it like he was 25 for 31, and he hit two really clutch buckets. But with that said, Cat Towns was big last night. I mean, he had a stretch there where he looked like, forget everybody else on the court, this is about me. And when you talk about stats, Josh Hart had the highest plus minus on the court.

0: some points. I agree with all of it. I really do. Dre, your thoughts?
1: Well, first of all, to clear something up, I am not a Kobe Bryant groupie. I'm not a groupie of anybody. I'm a groupie of results. Kobe produces results, and I'll give him credit for that. As far as what happened last night, UN Scap and Charles are both right in some ways and wrong in other ways. So when it comes to Jalen Brunson, he gets the credit because he scored the points. He made the big shots. He's the star of the team. But just like Charles said and Scap alluded to before this series began, Karl Anthony Towns had the highest game score of anybody who played for the Knicks last night. Again, Scap has been saying Karl Anthony Towns has been the guy actually putting up the best numbers statistically. He did it again last night. Josh Hart was 1 for 5 from the floor, but he had 15 rebounds, 6 assists, 4 steals. That was really the difference in the game, and a plus 22, as Charles alluded to. Jalen Brunson was 12 for 31 from the floor, 38%. He had a 1-to-2 assist turnover ratio. He had 2 assists and 4 turnovers. He had an 11.0 game score, which was the 4th highest in the lineup. The only person he beat out was Mikal Bridges. As far as on San Antonio, they all shot poorly. Wimby was only 6 for 21. If anyone in their starting lineup had shot well, they would have won the game last night. They all shot poorly. As a team, they shot 36%. De'Aaron Fox is killing them in some games and looking good in other games. At some point, Dylan Harper is going to take his spot in the lineup. This is a further conversation. I think if they win, he'd probably stay around. They win the championship. If they don't win this finals, I think Aaron Fox is getting shipped out. He's looking at $50, $60 million for the next 4 years. He may have to go. Dylan Harper's on a much cheaper contract and is functionally playing better than De'Aaron Fox right now. But again, it's only game one. Going to your bigger picture here, Jason, we're talking as if this is a funeral for the San Antonio Spurs. It's only game one. All right, teams have lost game one and going on to win the finals. 1991, Michael Jordan against the Los Angeles Lakers lost game one at home, won the next 4 in a row, won the championship. So, and the Detroit Pistons, when they played the Portland Trailblazers, 1990, they lost, I believe, game two. Then they went to Portland and won all three on the road to win the championship. They won games 3, 4, 5 on the road to win the championship in Portland. So teams can lose game one and still win a series. So I would not put a bow on this series at all just yet. As far as Jalen Brunson and the Kobe things, I get it. I mean, he is going to get a ton of the credit because of who he is, because of the story leading up to this point. But this is much more of an overall team effort, what the Knicks are doing, than it is one guy just carrying the load. What Jalen Brunson is doing with the Knicks is not what Kobe and Shaq did, Kobe or Shaq did with the Lakers or LeBron in his years, or even Shai Gilgeous-Alexander with Oklahoma City. This is not that same type of team. This New York Knicks team, the closest I can say this century, it's probably the 2004 Detroit Pistons. This is the closest that comparison I would give to a team. Brunson's going to get the credit. If they win the championship, he's going to get the trophy the same way Chauncey Billups got the trophy. But this is much more of a all of us get the trophy. They need to break this trophy up into 5 pieces if the Knicks win the finals. But I am not putting dirt on the San Antonio Spurs at all. They shot 36% from the floor. I still think Wembanyama is the best player on the court. Everybody played horrible in their starting lineup last night, except maybe Stephon Castle. Champagne actually shot pretty well, but their lineup didn't do well overall. Hill Harper needs more minutes, so somebody's got to give him up. This series is far from over.
0: Y'all have forced me. I'm distracted right now. I'm texting Isaiah Thomas right now.
2: Terrific points, Dre. And Charles, both of you, great points.
0: Scap, and this is the problem. So you're not a follower. You can't be led. I asked you to be quiet while I handled this with Charles and Dre, as they respectfully were required. But y'all have forced me. I just texted Isaiah Thomas. I'm going to try to get him on the show today or tomorrow, because clearly, Scap and Dre, you're not listening to me. And you can't hear what I'm saying.
1: What part did I miss?
0: Y'all keep saying he's not Kobe Bryant.
2: Hey, Scap,
0: let me finish my thought. That's not my argument. I keep saying he's Isaiah Thomas. I keep saying, I'm not hard to figure out. Isaiah Thomas is one of my favorite people in sports. Period. End of story. He's a friend of mine. He's super loyal. I'm super loyal to him. I love Isaiah Thomas. I don't think he got the credit he deserved as an NBA player. I don't think he's gotten the credit as just a human being that I think he deserves. I've been crystal clear about that throughout my media career for a solid 15 years. And so when I see the second coming of Isaiah Thomas and I see a leader like this, and this is why I've invited Charles on the show this week and maybe in the future, Charles has actually coached college basketball as 20, 30 years at the highest levels. He knows everybody in basketball, Everybody.

0: And the thing I think, and not that Dre, you don't, you played, and Scap, I know how closely you followed basketball, and you're a computer when it comes to what's transpired in the NBA in particular. But Charles, when you construct a basketball team, there is somebody that grows the balls of everybody else on the court and provides a confidence. And again, I'm not a big fan of the word swagger, but swagger sometimes in a confidence, because basketball is a confidence game. And I think Jalen Brunson infuses the rest of that team with a level of confidence that them two Villanova players, they know it. That's why they've attached themselves to Jalen Brunson, and they'll never let go, and they're achieving great things. And I'm looking at Karl Anthony Towns, like, his balls have grown. And I'm sorry for using those words, but it's the only thing I can think to say. His balls have grown. And I'm saying Jalen Brunson is the reason why. He's got such a big pair that he starts mimicking, or they start mimicking his behavior. I saw it with my own eyes as a little kid when Isaiah Thomas led Indiana University to a national championship. I saw it with the Detroit Pistons, where he had less talented players than everybody, but he gives everybody a big pair, and the next thing you know, they elevate. That's what I'm seeing from Jalen Brunson. Charles, am I crazy?
1: No, you're not. You know, let me paint you a picture of Jalen Brunson here. He's a McDonald's All-American, okay? He goes to Villanova. He doesn't win one. He wins two national championships. He's the college player of the year his senior year. He gets drafted in the second round behind guys that he's been playing against since he was in junior high school and outplaying them every time. He goes to the Dallas Mavericks, and they make a run in 22 to the Western Conference Finals. And it's Luka and Jalen. I mean, they're both playing big. Dallas basically let him go for a happy meal. He walks out of the door for nothing. He goes to New York. Nobody thinks, oh, that's not that big a deal. He's in New York. Now here he is in the NBA Finals. And the first game out, he goes out. He make two big shots down the stretch and scores 30 points for them to take a 1-0 lead. And the next day, instead of praising him, the first thing we say about Jalen Brunson is, he's not as good as Kobe Bryant. Well, no, he's not as good as Kobe Bryant. I don't think there's anybody playing right now that's as good as Kobe Bryant, if you want to know the truth about it. So I think it's kind of disingenuous toward Jalen to even be comparing him to Kobe Bryant. But right now, today, some people may say he had a bad game by his standards. I'll say this. Take him off the court and then tell me who's leading the series right now, 1-0. It won't be New York. That's how good this kid is. And I'm telling you, and it's not going to equate in analytical numbers. He may not go out there and shoot 55% from the field like Shai Gilgeous does. His sister turnover ratio was bad last night. But he's got grit to him. He's got enough fire in him. And everybody on the team rocks with him. They know they can count on him and they trust him. And I think they feed off of him. And if the Knicks win the championship this year, I hope people don't say, yeah, but he's nowhere near Jordan and Kobe. No, he's not. Nobody is. Nobody is. And you know, back to what Jay said earlier, this may be the only time he gets here. Well, he never was supposed to get here to begin with, so I'm not ready to say this is the only time he's going to get here.

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7: To me, knowing your background and where you grew up, I'm going to try a different analogy. Because when I was a kid, I was big and I was a natural strength. I was taller than the other kids. I'm talking about when I first, second, third grade, whatever. And so my friends, it's like they were willing to pick some fights that if I wasn't there, they wouldn't pick. And we see that in neighborhoods like me, you, and Charles grew up in. Everybody gets a bigger pair when what's the guy from Friday? Why can't I think of it? Debo. When Debo's there, everybody bowls up and starts talking crazy and blah, blah, blah. And it elevates people to do things that they normally wouldn't do. That's what I'm saying about Jalen Brunson. It's like, it's not a numbers thing. It's an attitude. It's a confidence. It's a swagger thing.
8: Yes, I'm 100% agree. And just to clarify, the only reason I brought Kobe in the conversation is because Scat came in with his Kobe syringe and inserted Kobe into the conversation. I wasn't even talking about Kobe. I was just responding to what the conversation was already by the time the mic got passed to me. So I agree with you. And looking at Isaiah Thomas's background, you're 100% correct. You said Isaiah Thomas. He is the guy who elevated the team. He gives everybody bigger balls. They go up against Jordan, who everybody says is the best player, and they beat this guy 3 years in a row. And even Isaiah Thomas, he made NBA second and first team 5 years straight early in his career. The years they went to the finals, 88, 89, 90, Isaiah Thomas never finished higher than 12th in MVP, didn't make a single All-NBA team the three straight years they went to the finals. Even the year Jordan beat them, he was number 13, only made All-Star, didn't even make an All-NBA team, which seems crazy to me. It would have been crazy then if we had social media, but that does seem crazy. So I agree with the analogy that Jalen Brunson is more along that Isaiah Thomas, the older Isaiah Thomas line, than let's say a Kobe, Jordan, or any of these apex predators, as I talked about last week.
7: Now, Scap. And I'm going to give you an analogy that I think you can understand. I think Nikola Jokic does the same thing with the Denver Nuggets. He's not afraid of anybody. Him and his brother sit out in the stands. If the Morris twins or anybody want to give anybody Nikola Jokic any static, he's scared of nothing. And that elevated the Denver Nuggets to win a championship and to play over their head and perhaps fool the Denver Nuggets into like, we don't need any additional pieces. We can live off the swagger. Nikola Jokic is a great, efficient player, shows up in all the stats. But there is something about having someone that fearless with that big a pair of balls that brings out something in the teammates. And that's why, like Jamal Murray, who's not a all NBA type player, but he would have some playoff runs drafting off of Nikola Jokic that would elevate his play. And so I'm celebrating your boy Nikola Jokic here and saying, do you understand where I'm coming from?
9: Here's the thing though, Jason, and this is what I'm talking about. Jokic leads not only the Denver Nuggets in everything, he leads the NBA in everything. In the playoff run you're talking about in 2023, he led for the first time ever in NBA. For the first time ever in NBA history, he led an entire postseason in points, rebounds, and assists. He averaged 30, 13, and 9.5 on an entire playoff run while leading the postseason in BPM, PER, win share, and VORP. The guy is substantially better at everything on every level than Jalen Brunson. He has a terrible team put around him and still wins a championship in spite of it. To me, Jalen Brunson is the straw that stirs the drink. And this is the reason why I hate getting trapped.
7: Whoa. Did you say Jalen Brunson is the straw that stirs the drink? You just
9: made
7: my point.
9: Of course he's the guy. Of course he's the head of the snake, Jason.
7: Oh, okay.
9: And that's why I hate getting trapped backed into this argument with you, because I like Jalen Brunson. But the thing is, the reason that this whole argument between us started yesterday is because you came on in the A block before I had a chance to talk and said, Jalen Brunson is the story. He is the one. He's the guy that the NBA should be uplifting. He's the one that's the face of the NBA, actually, not Victor Wembanyama. Jason, that's too far. It simply is too far. As much as I love Jalen Brunson, he ain't a top five player. And a top five player can't be the face of the NBA. He just can't be. I think Brunson reminds me a lot. They're different completely positions, different gameplay, different game style. But I mentioned him yesterday. I think Jimmy Butler is a good comp because Jimmy Butler is a playoff riser. He's a guy that galvanizes everybody around him. He's made two finals runs throughout his career, yet he's never a perennial, like he's not an All-NBA perennial guy. He's never made first team All-NBA. But Jason, have you ever sat
7: he's
9: back
7: not
9: and
7: authentic.
9: Said, have you ever sat
7: Jimmy
9: back and
7: Butler
9: said, Jimmy
7: isn't
9: Butler
7: authentic.
9: The face of the NBA? I doubt
7: Jimmy
9: that.
7: Butler isn't authentic. Everybody can see it, Scap. I'm not even trying to really diss Jimmy Butler, but like Jimmy Butler is a studio gangster and everybody can see it. And Jalen Brunson is completely authentic. He's not a gangster. He's a guy that grew up with a father and acts like it. And he's just very authentic. But that authenticity about Jalen Brunson, and he's not, because he grew up with a father, he's not afraid of anybody. He Jimmy Butler, and I'm not trying to diss him, but, you know, he comes from a unique background, raised by a very loving white family. And so I think he does a little of that fronting that guys that don't grow up traditional, ghetto, whatever, they add a little phoniness to themselves and pretend to be some sort of gangster. And people just don't follow Jimmy Butler that way. And they never will.
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7: I'm telling you, Muhammad Ali is not the greatest boxer, but he has the reputation because of the swagger, the attitude, the confidence that he brought out of himself, and the way he would get into the minds of his opposition, and they'd start believing like this guy's otherworldly. It's not always the most talented, the most skilled person. Sometimes there's these intangibles that you unlock with your attitude and with your belief in yourself, or with the right culture, the right family dynamic. There's these extra things, and we've beaten it up good enough that I'm gonna let you respond to that, and then I'm gonna give Charles and Dre a final say, and then I'm going to get to my real obsession, Caitlin Clark.
9: Of course. And look, you don't have to convince me about the intangibles, Jason. Like, I am a big Kobe Bryant guy, a big Tom Brady guy. Again, you don't have to convince me of the fact that intangibles matter. But ultimately, look, I think Jalen Brunson, I told you guys yesterday, another thing I said yesterday that I don't think I was wrong about was that he's going to get his points in this series, but he's going to be a volume scorer. That's what's going to happen, because the Spurs perimeter defense backed by Victor Wembanyama is going to make it extraordinarily difficult on Brunson. If the Knicks are going to win three more games, it's going to be because someone corrals Victor Wembanyama for three more times out of four, and that the team defense is going to look absolutely incredible against the Spurs, which they did last night. Again, their lowest output in the entire postseason in points and shooting percentage last night. If that's got to keep going on, if Brunson's going to be able to make the big baskets in clutch time, that has to be true three more times for the New York Knicks. I love Jalen Brunson. Again, though, they are the number one net rated defense by a lot in the NBA playoffs, and he is their worst defender. All the things you're saying might be true about his intangibles and maybe even the things he provides offensively, but he certainly isn't the guy, not even close to the guy, that should be getting the credit for the defense when he's hiding in the corner on the worst player, offensive player on the court. That's my only points really about Jalen Brunson.
7: Charles,
9: I love him. I'm rooting for him.
13: Well, it's kind of hard to hide a defender in the corner now, because all people have to do is set a pick and roll and make you switch. So it's kind of like when Golden State was winning and people were saying that Steph Curry was the worst defensive player. And I think Steph was a little better defender than people realized. I think Jalen is a little better defender than people realize. I think they just go at him so much because of his size. It's the New York Knicks are the story right now. I know San Antonio has this 7'5", 21-year-old, but the New York Knicks is a story. And I tell you what, you put the New York Knicks lineup up there and you start having a draft, you know, they're not supposed to be here. They're here because of their grit, because of their hard work, because of their togetherness. And I think Jalen Brunson is the leader of that. And I'm not taking anything away from him. I mean, he doesn't give me the same excitement that Kobe or Michael did. No, he's not as good as Nikola Jokic. I admit all of that. But Jalen Brunson is the straw that stirs the drink for the New York Knicks. And if they win, it's going to be hard for anybody else to be the MVP, because quite frankly, he's going to have to put up good enough numbers for them to be the MVP. I think there's a more likely situation that Cat doesn't play as good as he did than Jalen has another bad game. So I think you may be sleeping on Jalen Brunson just a little bit.
7: Dre?
8: Jalen Brunson's 12 for 31. They can keep him around that 40% mark, and the Spurs can just clean up just a little bit from the first game. De'Aaron Fox, 3 for 13. If Wimby can get the 40%, he was at 29%. They get a little bit more from Dylan Harper. He has to play. This series is far from over. I mean, we're talking about Jalen Brunson like he's being coronated right now. They only won one game. They got to win three more. This series ain't over.
7: I'm not contending that the series is over, but they have won 12 straight. And even Scap, before this series started, was like, hey, man, I think the Knicks may be the best team and may be on some roll and blah, blah, blah. So, look, anything can happen. You're right. Look, the guy fell down, knee, ankle injury last. Injury could turn this series very easily. Anything could happen. And so I don't want anybody to walk away from here like Whitlock thinks it's over. What I think, though, is that Jalen Brunson, Rick Brunson, Mike Brown, Leon Rose, James Dolan, Mikal Bridges, Josh Hart, and Karl Anthony Towns have set an important example of, like, and teams, I think, should learn from this. Like, man, they took two or three guys that had real success in college, played for Jay Wright, believe in each other, and put some pieces around them in the NBA that, you know, on paper, it's like, are they really this talented? They just added the intangibles. And so I just think it's a message for the rest of the NBA that I think is a valuable and an important one. And then, and I didn't ask you, but I'll ask Steve Kim when I bring him on here in a second. I didn't ask you all, but again, when I just look out and see Wembanyama sitting there with his arms crossed, national anthem, foreign guy, and everybody went, hey, let's go global and let's build around Victor Wembanyama and blah, blah, blah. I'm like, no, let's build around Jalen Brunson. This is a awesome father-son story. It's maybe the best one since Dale Curry and Steph Curry that we've seen in sports. I love this story more than LeVar Ball, and not that I'm taking a dump on LeVar Ball and his three sons, and LeBron and Bronny, I like it more than them. Not that I'm taking a dump on them. But this is a great positive story that we should all be celebrating. So I'm going to let y'all go. Hopefully on Monday I'll be back to spank. Well, the next game is Saturday or Sunday?
9: Friday.
7: Oh, Friday, yeah. It's just one day, yeah, Friday. All right, thank you, guys. I got to go. When we come back, I'm going to bring Steve Kim and Maurice on, but I'm going to start with them talking about Wembanyama and the national anthem fiasco, see, something or nothing in their mind. Then we'll switch to, as the WNBA turns, there's some Caitlin Clark plays Angel Reese tonight in an important game to for her reputation and all the conversation going on with her, the Atlanta Dream on a roll. We'll do all that.
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7: All right, Maurice, Steve, before we get to the WNBA, I want to play you all the clip last night from the San Antonio Spurs and Victor Wembanyama before the game or during the national anthem. Let's play the clip, and I want to ask you guys, is this something or nothing?
15: Yeah.

0: All right. Victor Wembanyama, arms crossed, head down. Most of the Spurs team, head down. Something or nothing, Steve.
1: Well, you know me as the resident Patriot. I have to come clean as someone that stands for the national anthem. Okay, is it protocol that you have to have your hands on your heart?
0: No, I don't think so.
1: Because a lot of times I'm standing at attention, very good posture, and I'm always looking towards the flag. And as I look around it, I've noticed some people do it, but here's the issue. I think a lot of these guys are in deep concentration and focus. I don't think that they were purposely making any type of statement. I think they were very nervous. For many of them, it's their first NBA Finals, biggest stage. They want to get focused, get their game face on. I think this is a lot different than, let's say, just taking a knee or just sitting down. That's just my view of it.
0: I want to remove the rest of the Spurs and just focus in on Wembanyama. The rest of the Spurs, I think you're right. Like, they're preparing for the game. They're getting their mind right. People don't understand this about basketball. Like, you do tap into some anger before a basketball game. It's not just in football. And so it's like everybody else I get. I just don't get this. I don't think I've seen it.
1: Yeah.
0: So I'm more asking about Wembanyama.
1: Jason, that's a bit pop of bitch-ish. A lot of pop there.
0: Yeah.
1: And I saw.
0: Oh, go ahead. Go ahead. Finish your thoughts.
1: Yeah, and I saw him make some comments about ICE and this, and so we kind of know what lane he sides on or what political spectrum he's on.
0: Maurice, your thoughts.
2: I'm going to grant Victor Wembanyama a pass this time, 21 years old. Maybe it wasn't intentional. I remember I go to a lot of boxing events and, you know, some major fights, you know, it might be an American versus someone from another country and they'll do both national anthems. And I don't stand there with my hands across my chest, but more so like how some of the Spurs guys, I'd have my hands in front of myself, but I wouldn't be sitting there like this. Okay. Yeah. So, I will give him the benefit of the doubt this time, saying it wasn't intentional. You don't got to have your hands across your chest, but hands behind your back, head, whatever your teammates was doing was fine with me. You can just do what your teammates was doing, and this won't be a story.
0: Yeah, leave it at that. I think it's a little bit of something and something we should watch and keep an eye on. But, yeah, convicting him totally, you know, not strong enough to go there. But I got no problem with the rest of the Spurs. Really don't. You know, it would be better if they had their heads up because it is quite a difference between the two white guys got their hands on their heart. And I'm not saying you got to do that. But it's kind of interesting. You got two white guys with their hands on their heart. You got black guys with their heads down mostly. And you got Victor Wembanyama with his arms folded. Steve?
1: Two things. Jason, we're old enough to remember Bud Grant, at least the last couple of years. Do you know when he was the coach of the Minnesota Vikings, he used to have, and he would practice this, his whole team had to line up right on the sideline in a straight line, and they all were at salute. It was almost military. And that was a big thing with them. And I believe that if you did not comply, he probably wouldn't play you. That's just the way it was back then. To what Maurice said, I've been to a lot of boxing matches where they play national anthems. Sometimes it's a big production. They bring in a live act. Sometimes they bring in like a recorded version of it and they get through it real quickly. The most memorable national anthem that I can recall, Maurice, it was the Bernard Hopkins, Jermaine Taylor rematch, I think. And I'm on press row and I see R. Kelly before all the stuff. And I thought, oh, the R's there. That's cool. And all of these people are around him dressed pretty nicely. So they get into the ring. And so it's obvious he's going to do the anthem. And so in every corner, there was like this couple of people. He R&B'd the whole national anthem in a way that was almost offensive to a lot of people. And the thing that I'll never forget, I'm going to show you a YouTube of this, guys. The people in the corner were basically dirty dancing. And you know, right in the middle, R. Kelly goes, clap your hands, y'all. And Shane Mosley was like, do we really do? He's in the ring. He's like, oh, my God. It was the most awkward national anthem. And when it was done, half the audience booed. And I remember writing, R. Kelly just pissed on our national anthem before this fight.
0: Yeah. I'll
1: never forget.
0: I don't see nothing wrong with a little national anthem.
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0: This is the WNBA. This is the Blaze Radio Network. They take on the Atlanta Dream tonight. And one of my thoughts, like, this is playing out like a movie script. How can Angel Reese just happen to be on the schedule after we've spent all week discussing the turmoil, chaos, friction within the Indiana Fever organization? And there's all these stories. Is Caitlin Clark a pain in the rear end, a diva? There's this smear campaign going on in the media, and voila, Angel Reese and the Atlanta Dream just happened to pop up on the schedule after, you know, Fever been off for 3 or 4 days. We'll start here, Reese. What's going to happen tonight? Is Angel Reese going to deliver a dagger, not a kill shot, but just another dagger to Caitlin Clark's reputation tonight?
2: Unfortunately, because Angel Reese is still having a difficult time making layups, I don't think she's capable of delivering anything outside of some rebounds and me-bounds. But her teammates are certainly capable of putting the dagger at this point. Indeed, listen, if there was a crack in the foundation before, Ryan Howard and Alicia Gray have the ability to bust this thing wide open. It looks like the Indiana Fever organization is already falling apart right before our eyes. And the Atlanta Dream are a legitimate team. They have legitimate size. They have all-stars on both wings. And you know, when people play against Caitlin Clark, it's their Super Bowl. So even the players who don't seem that great, they're going to play their hardest. And they usually tend to play their best when it's against Caitlin Clark and the Indiana Fever. This could get ugly. I mean, it can get ugly. They can lose by 20 or they can lose by one. A loss at home to Angel Reese. Boy, boy, boy, these post games tomorrow morning, it can get ugly, Jason. You don't even want to know what I'm going to do when they lose. I'm predicting them to lose. You have not seen the type of foolish show I'm going to put on in this post-game video when the Indiana Fever ultimately take an L tonight, because Stephanie White is going to play 19 players in the first quarter and take Caitlin Clark out in the first 84 seconds.
0: Steve, this is a great soap opera. This is why I love the WNBA.
1: I got a question.
0: Yeah.
1: Are you looking forward more to tonight, this game, or tomorrow night, game 2 of the NBA Finals? Be honest.
0: That's not even a question. This is my summer Super Bowl tonight. This is the biggest game of the basketball season. Spurs Knicks go 7, it won't top this game for me.
1: Okay, so that was obviously a rhetorical question.
0: Yes.
1: Maurice, I don't think Angel Reese can throw anything but bricks. He can't throw a dagger. She doesn't have that type of control or accuracy.
0: She may throw a brick and loot the Indiana Fever tonight.
1: Ooh, hey, a little stuff's going on right now. But I have a question, guys. How much veracity do you put into these rumors that have sprouted up on Twitter about Stephanie White losing her job? Because I checked some of the accounts. Some of the accounts seem like they cover WNBA or have an inkling about the whole culture of it. Is there any truth to the rumors that she might be in some sort of trouble?
0: Here's why I say there's some truth to it. Is when they overreacted and banned this Scott Agnes, that's a sign of desperation. That's a sign of chaos. That's a sign of like, hey, the heat's been turned up. Let's do something irrational, trying to fix it, blah, blah, blah. But is the Caitlin Six, the people in charge of the Fever organization as put together right now, they are totally behind Stephanie White? That the organization is actually built around Stephanie White more than it is built around Caitlin Clark. It's built around the head coach. So I believe everybody involved with the organization, from Kelly Kroskoff to Lynn Dunn to Amber Cox. I think their mission, the assistant coaches, their mission is to protect Stephanie White. But that could change if Rational Thought gets involved. But again, the smear campaign and all that that's going on, there seems to be some momentum of trying to uproot in it. That's why we'll get into the Dan Dockage conversation here in a second. But Maurice, I'll let you respond to Steve's question.
2: I think that anytime you see a star and a head coach have that type of interaction that was seen publicly, there's going to be some sort of conversation about what would be best going forward. And potentially, I think this is going on with Stephanie White, but ultimately, I don't think it's at a serious level. I think that just as much as Steve Kim, you may see and feel that, oh, you know, this Stephanie White being fired thing is picking up. I think with the Caitlin Clark six that Jason Whitlock referenced, they are having just as many conversations as, will we be just fine moving on from Caitlin Clark? Do we want to continue to deal with her fan base, monitoring and addressing all of our mishaps? You've seen the Chicago Sky got it. Now, Angel Reese is no Caitlin Clark, but Angel Reese was Caitlin Clark for the damn Chicago Sky. They don't have another star. And you saw the GM. It wasn't even the coach. The GM said, I don't want to deal with everything that comes with it. I got all these people criticizing me and how I'm doing my job. I'd rather get someone else in here, even if they're not as good or if they are as good, where I don't have to deal with a rabid fan base. So I think that conversation about Caitlin Clark being moved is happening just as much as the potential of a Stephanie White being moved.
0: I think Maurice makes an excellent point. What the women are actually saying is, hey, if Caitlin Clark goes away, the scrutiny goes away, and we can go back to being a mom and pop organization. And, you know, I can keep my job, Kelly Kroskoff. No one's criticizing me. We can just fall back into being what the Indiana Fever had been before Caitlin Clark. And it's like, if she goes away, the scrutiny goes away. Jason Whitlock doesn't care. No one cares. These podcasters and YouTubers, streamers don't care. And so let Caitlin Clark take that spotlight someplace else so that we can continue to collect a check, run this organization incompetently, and you know, keep our little fiefdom going, because, you know, we think Stephanie White's the end-all, be-all. That's what I think is amazing here, Steve.
1: Yeah, but Jason, you know what else goes away? About two-thirds of your audience. I mean, I know it's a mom-and-pop organization without Caitlin Clark. It's also probably one that doesn't do as well at the box office. So, I don't, you know, I get it. Ticket sales aren't the end-all and be-all nowadays, but it's not like they have an NBA television contract. I mean, to me, that would... See, you guys think that as soon as Caitlin Clark leaves Indiana, if that happens, that we will never focus in on the Fever. I disagree a little bit in a sense that for the first season, I would even be interested in this. What happens to their attendance in the immediate aftermath of jettisoning your biggest star? Do all of a sudden those 10 to 12,000 fans or nightly attendance, do they now become 4 to 5? That in itself, in my view, is a story.
2: Well, Steve, you know, they've already alienated her fan base. They have not stood up for her fans at all. They have watched players and teams come out and call her entire fan base racist, no matter what your skin color is, no matter what your race is. They have completely alienated her fan base. They haven't protected her fan base. They have lied to her fan base about injuries and said she was day-to-day when she was out for months. There was a hidden ankle injury that Scott Agnes, the reporter that got fired, we would have never known about this ankle injury last season, which is part of the reason she remained out. Because they prolonged this thing and just kept saying it was the groin when she had an ankle injury as well. So not only have they watched her fan base get attacked, they have never stood up for the fan base. They lied to the fan base and scammed them for money, saying, oh, it's day to day, having the fans hoping she'll play, to the point where the attendance have already dropped by thousands, Steve. Thousands of people are already not going. per game, and it's continuing to go down and down and down.
1: Right.
2: And you have a coach getting on camera saying, you're not going to get to see what you are paying to see in terms of the reason you wanted to watch Caitlin Clark. You're not even going to get the product that you want.
1: So basically, what you're saying is that Indiana Fever is that really bad restaurant with terrible service, right? You can never get a seat there. The parking's bad. It's in a bad neighborhood. But every once in a while, they still serve you your favorite dish, and it's damn good and it's worth it. Because that's what you and Jason are. You're willing to go through all of that to get to that great meatloaf they serve every Wednesday night. But if you completely take it off the menu, guess what, guys? Then you never go into that establishment. See, I still believe through thick and thin, there is a segment of the WNBA fandom that they'll put up with all of that. As long as they get to see Caitlin Clark a couple times a week or in Indiana, right? But soon as she leaves Indiana, guess what? They'll just shift. Because I believe the Caitlin Clark fans, they travel. So if she goes to another franchise, they will travel, right? So it's not like you're taking Caitlin Clark away. You're taking Indiana away. I think that, again, you're just shifting. Right now, it's the bad restaurant you never want to go into, but you still want that meal. Go ahead, take that meal off the menu and see what happens completely.
0: Steve, here's the thing that I've been leaving out to some degree is Herb Simon, the owner. This is really his fault that the Indiana Fever are a charity and it's a tax write-off for him. And that's how this business is being run. And so the results don't matter. And so Lynn Dunn, Kelly Kroskoff, Amber Cox, Stephanie White, they don't care about the results. They don't care about ticket sales because her rookie year, they're averaging 17,000. This year, I think they're around 14,500, somewhere around it. So we've already seen a dip in ticket prices. The way the ratings aren't being talked about and celebrated anymore the way they used to, every game you'd hear the story about the ratings. It makes me think the ratings are starting to slip. They don't care. This isn't a business. And so it's a charity. So we're expecting them to make a business decision. Herb Simon's not making a business decision. This is a tax write-off.
1: I do ask you this. With this new collective bargaining that they were able to leverage, don't you think that the overlords are actually financing this, this being the NBA, now have an expectation of, okay, guys, we've kind of supported this thing a long time. We're not willing to be Salvation Army forever.
0: Yeah, but here's the issue. The NBA people may have said, like, hey, Herb Simon is a mom-and-pop owner. He's been one in the NBA for a long time. And you know what? Let's get Caitlin Clark out of there. Let's move her to Golden State. Let's move her to New York. Let's move her someplace else that will work better for us. And we'll get her partnered with a organization that actually is trying to look at this as a business. But it's just not going to work in Indiana because of who the owner is, because of the six women that he's empowered and their whole mission of Stephanie White, because they don't care. And I think that's what they're trying, the struggle they're having with Caitlin Clark is Caitlin Clark is like, y'all don't care. Her agent's like, y'all don't care. And they're like, yeah, we don't care. We're in good with the owner. The owner isn't about making money here. This is a tax write-off. And we've all committed to Stephanie White. Caitlin, you could get hurt. Caitlin, you are a bit of a diva. There's no superstar player, athlete that talented has had that kind of success. There's no entertainer that isn't a bit of a diva. It's just, hey, this is good for business. We're going to manage her divaness and we're going to work with her, put up with it. Again, organizations do this all the time and to great success when they're actually running a business. When you're running a charity,

0: preference. And so I prefer Caitlin Clark in that style of basketball and not an LGBTQ party. And so it's just disagreements about preferences. And they seem to be empowered enough to go, no, we're going to go with our preference. This is going to remain what we like. And we're not going to have some heterosexual star who's a bit of a diva.
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0: Dan Dawkins works with OutKick. Obviously, former Indiana University basketball player, former Bobby Knight assistant, former head coach in the Mid-American Conference college basketball, hosts a show on OutKick. He's based there in Indianapolis. You guys have heard me talk about him this past week. But he has put out some really interesting clues that I think expose what's going on here.

0: Let's start with SOT 3, where he calls her a pain in the rear end and says, you know, he's got insider sources confirming this. Play the clip.
1: Stephanie White should be given an extension because her system is so good that when people actually buy into it, don't take bad shots, don't act like divas, the team is really good. It is really good. Without, you mentioned it, they win things, they do all this without her. The system's great. The star is a pain in the ass. And they haven't won enough with the star. He mentions Michael Jordan. He mentions Bird. He mentions Magic. He mentions the Jackson 5. All those won at incredible levels with those guys. Fever haven't won nothing, zero, zip, not one thing with Caitlin Clark. A little bit different. Not a system. The system is great. Like, I don't get this off of a bathroom wall and take a piss and say, you know what? Caitlin Clark's a diva. I talk to people inside the organization. I got people everywhere. I do. I mean, you can make fun of me, whatever, but I do. And what I'm telling you is 1,000% true.
0: Very fascinating. He's had Lynn Dunn, Stephanie White. He's had everybody on his show. He's not making this up. Again, he knows basketball. He knows it from a coaching perspective. He has the connections. Lynn Dunn has been in Indiana for a long time. He's telling you what the organization thinks. Caitlin Clark's a diva and a headache and a problem. That's not Dan pulling that out of his rear end. That's what the organization thinks, and they're clearly giving Dan the green light to talk about it. Maurice, your reaction to that?
2: I didn't see Dan Dockage talking. That was Lynn Dunn talking to all of us directly, in my opinion. Dan Dockage and Lynn Dunn go back for over 10 years strong. Over 10 years, they've had a relationship. And the one thing, you got to remember what Jason Whitlock said earlier in the show in reference to the Scott Agnes situation. They responded emotionally. You've had things where Stephanie White in the offseason went and addressed the fan base that Caitlin Clark has brought in and talked about how they're so negative online. You had Amber Cox blocking fans, blocking Jason Whitlock, blocking. They have been very responsive and they are paying attention and listening to everything. They heard Dan Dockage get on camera and say this. Nobody came out and said it's not true. They've come out and addressed any and everything they felt like did not make them look the best. And they are going to pretend like they have not heard this. This is Lynn Dunn talking to you directly. Aaron Kane has to figure out some way to get Caitlin Clark the hell out of Indiana as quickly as possible.
0: Aaron Kane is the agent for Caitlin Clark. For those of you listening at home or watching that may not know, Steve, you want to respond or react to any of that?
3: Look, I don't know if that's the case with Dockage, if he's being used as a puppet or a megaphone, but it does happen. I mean, I'm reading this book by Mike Vaccaro on George Steinbrenner. George Steinbrenner had a rotation of writers. He'd call them, and the next day's column, the guy would be like, sources say within the Yankee organization that Billy Martin's on thin ice. And that's how he got his word out without actually putting his name on it. And everyone knew when a New York beat writer in that era said an inside source, it was the boss. It was only the boss, and everything was a pre-approved message. But Jason, overall, and I like Dan. I've listened to his clips. Yeah. I've watched his show. In putting aside all of these relationships that may be in the background, and I mentioned this a couple days ago, I don't believe that a guy that was under the guidance and was reared by Bobby Knight will ever go against a coach over a player in a situation like this, because he's an Indiana Hoosier bred. That's his DNA. He believes in structure. You listen to the coach. And look, Dockage had his issues with Bobby Knight. They had a falling out. I know a little bit about that history. He's talked about it. But also when he died, he also realized that, hey, this guy set my basketball DNA in the way I try to lead people. So I don't think naturally the inclination is for Dockage to ever take the side of a relatively unproven player in terms of winning, like he said, over any coach. I just don't think that's what he is.
0: I agree with you, but Steve, let's just remember what Dockage just said. It's like, hey, man, I'm not spouting opinions. I'm telling you what I've been told. And so okay, that's so Dockage's opinion is somewhat irrelevant at this time. At this point, it's like, no, he's telling you what the organization is thinking. That's not an opinion. He says, and there seems to be plenty of evidence he has those types of connections. And so I get his natural inclination to side with the organization because of his Bob Knight background and her being a bit of a diva. But I'm asking Dockage, like, hey, man, we got to go bigger picture here, that there's a business allegedly being run. And if I'm Dockage, you know, hey, so I got a relationship with Lynn Dunn. I see where Lynn Dunn's coming from. But if I'm Dan Dockage, I'm like, hey, man, Caitlin Clark is right here in Indianapolis. She's great for me. I live here in Indianapolis. I have insight and source. There's interest here. He's an Indiana boy. Caitlin Clark is good for Indiana basketball, period, end of story. Something to talk about, something for young girls to be inspired by, young boys, kids to be inspired by. And Dan, every Sunday or Saturday night, tweets out, hey, go to church, blah, blah, blah. Dan claims a Christian faith, and I'm not questioning it. But I can't believe he can't see as a father, as a husband, as a Christian, like, hey, a role model like Caitlin Clark right here in Indiana for young girls that are interested in athletics and don't want to have to get involved in the LGBTQ thing, that this is great. And so I want this here. That's where I'm like questioning Dan, like, hey, I get she's a bit of a diva. Dan's coached basketball. You can't coach basketball. I think he coached at Bowling Green. There was a diva or two on his basketball team. Mm-hmm. Everybody knows that's the price of admission in basketball. You're going to have to deal with some divas. You got to pay that price.
3: What I know about Dockage, I believe he was a graduate assistant at first for Bobby Knight after his playing days. Yeah. And you know who I think really leaned on him? It was Steve Alford. Steve Alford was the biggest name in Indiana basketball probably since his sophomore year of high school, made the Olympic team. And I've read various books on this, even ones that were written by Steve Alford. It was hell. Flat out, it was hell playing for that man at times. And I remember Dockage would be like the older brother to a lot of guys saying, hey, you got to get through it. It's tough, blah, blah, blah. I believe Dockage, in his own mind, it's just my theory, is looking at Caitlin Clark saying, look, be Steve Alford. Tough it out. Stop this baby diva routine. I think, and I don't think he realized.
0: Let me tell you what Caitlin Clark is
3: saying. Those are men. This is a woman. I just feel different.
0: Let me tell you what Caitlin Clark is thinking or potentially thinking. If I had Bobby Knight here, I'd be Steve Alford. I got Lou Henson. Seriously. Look at Dockage's argument. She hasn't won at that level. Well, she was injured in year two. Year three has just started. They won 20 games in her rookie year, a big improvement. She led an Iowa team to two back-to-back national runner-ups. Who's got more winning on their resume, her or Stephanie White?
2: This is the thing I saw that and I said, well, that's interesting. Stephanie White has never won. She's clinging on to being an assistant. This is the equivalent of you being an NFL practice film coordinator, and that team wins the Super Bowl, and you are being paraded around as some championship coach. She has never won. She was awful at Vanderbilt. So many players quit the program. They had to forfeit the season. She's that bad. And another thing, when she was in Connecticut, she had Alyssa Thomas, who was one of the best four players in the league, always in the MVP running. Alyssa Thomas would snatch the clipboard from Stephanie White in the huddle in big games. It's a public story, but nobody talks about it. And Stephanie White is used to having the clipboard snatched from her without it being a story because no one cared when she was in Connecticut and she wasn't winning there either. She's never won. So why are we talking about Caitlin Clark and saying, oh, well, what does she want? What has Stephanie White won as a coach here? Nothing.
3: Oh, so Maurice, you're basically saying Stephanie White is every assistant coach that leaves Bill Belichick.
2: Yes.
3: Right? That's what it is. That's a bad tree, guys. If you ever looked at the Romeo Crennel, all those other guys, not a good
0: one. I want to add, I want to, just for clarity's sake, there was something else said about Lynn Dunn and just the organ. Like, Amber Cox has blocked me. I discovered yesterday, Lynn Dunn actually follows me on Twitter. And so we have eyes. They're paying attention to what we've said. And part of what they're paying attention to, I guarantee, I don't know when Lynn Dunn started following me, but and I asked, we don't have the clip, but tomorrow I'll probably play, or at some, yeah, tomorrow, because they'll have that game tonight. But everybody, Steve, you should remember this. And certainly Luke and Justin, Peyton's not here today, but y'all should remember, like, I've criticized Caitlin Clark for being a diva. I lost the audience, and not this year. While everybody's piling on, I was doing it her rookie year and in her second year. I was already like, hey, Caitlin, you know, the attitude and the whining and blah, blah, blah. Pointed out that her dad yelled at her and blah, blah, blah. So I'm not for treating Caitlin Clark like she can do no wrong. But at the end of the day, it's like, I'm not letting Caitlin Clark go. I'm wise enough. And these women running the Fever should be wise enough. They should be sitting around like me, like, hey, man, there's a problem here, but there's a lot worse problems to have than having the most talented, the most electric player in the history of women's basketball, who is a winner in the right situation. There's bigger problems to have.
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2: This is a scammy organization. It's run like the local corner store, mom and pop shop, like Jason Whitlock has said. Last season, they put out a survey for the fans, and there was like four or five options of things that would turn you off as a fan and make you not want to attend games or support the team anymore. And you know what one of the options on that survey was that they never put the final results to? If Caitlin Clark was no longer on the team.
3: Ooh.
2: They never put out that. They put out that survey last year. It's public. You can find it online. They put it out last year. And one of the options was, would you continue to support this team if Caitlin Clark was no longer on it? This is while she was hurt in year two, and they never put out the results. The writing has been on the wall. They have been, you know, when that stove is on and they have been putting fillers out there to see. Can we get away without her?
3: Just putting out that question in airspace publicly is an indictment on that franchise. It is. Jason, I have a question for you, because I know these things can change. They're all fluid. In the year of 2026, early June, has Caitlin Clark surpassed Magic Johnson as your all-time favorite basketball player yet?
0: No. Magic brought me years of sustained joy. I mean, just years of sustained, you know, a whole decade of. Caitlin's got to win something first. It's like, you know, it's like Tiger Woods, my all-time favorite athlete. You know, Tiger brought me a lot of major championships, a lot of conversations with me and my dad. I love Caitlin. And, you know, she could get there, but no, she's not there yet. There's Maurice, there's something I want to piggyback off of. So Steve took me up or distracted me just slightly. And, I'm old, so I forget. The survey about Caitlin Clark and here what it has made me realize. And again, I love Caitlin Clark, but I will call a spade a spade. That survey and this whole diva thing as it relates to Caitlin Clark, there's merit to it. I think what went on last year that they have not been in position to say because no one wants to hear it. And this is why they're thinking about getting rid of Caitlin Clark, because they're like, hey, man, we can't even tell the truth because she does have such a rabid fan base that they don't want to hear the truth. And I think they've let off smoke signals this year that last year's injury problems and missing all those games, that Caitlin Clark played a role in that. That they couldn't predict what Caitlin Clark was going to feel, where she was with these injuries. And it's like that part of last year was a mental issue as it relates to Caitlin Clark. And I don't mean that super negatively. I mean it transparently, like what goes on with young women and anxiety and mental health that everybody talks about, but we don't want to talk about now. And so Caitlin Clark going through the mental ringer of all the racial talk about her, what Angel Reese did to her, and not having the right upper management through coaching, through teammate support system to survive all the anxiety and all the mental stress and all the little pot shots taken at Caitlin Clark, that it got in her head and that they feel like, hey, man, she could have played last year, but the anxiety and mental thing got the best of her. And then this year, when she turns around and says in game 4 or 5 of the season, hey, my back's not feeling well, I don't want to play, I think they were caught by surprise. I think that they don't have the freedom to say, like, hey, man, Caitlin woke up and told us she didn't want to play today. What are we going to do? And so that's where they're reaching this conclusion, like, hey, we don't want to pour all this effort into Caitlin because she is difficult to manage. And again, this is why I say my real overall point, you have to inject a man into this situation. If it's going to be the Caitlin Six, an all-woman leadership team around Caitlin Clark, you're going to get chaos. This is what it, women don't like each other. They don't have a loyalty. They're not sacrificing their lives for each other. They're not going to do what Jalen Brunson and Mikal Bridges and Josh Hart are doing. It's not in their nature.
9: Nancy Pelosi gets irrationally angry when asked about January 6th.
10: Hi, Congresswoman Pelosi. Last time I asked you about January 6th, why you turned the National Guard away on January 6th, you told me to shut up and that I was repeating Republican talking.
11: You're not going to shut up again because you're speaking lies.
12: Yes, you're speaking lies. You're speaking lies. They're all lies.
9: Poor Nancy. She gets all riled up when she hasn't had her morning vodka. Welcome back to Sarah Gonzalez Unfiltered. I am your friendly tour guide and host, Sarah Gonzalez. 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Another programming note. You guys, I know if you're in the comments and you're like, I watch the show every day, and then tomorrow or next week, you're going to be like, where's Sarah? I'm going to know that you're lying and you don't watch the show every day, because I'm going to remind you guys, tomorrow we are dedicating to H-1B on the ground investigations, coming soon to a YouTube channel near you. At Sarah Gonzalez TX is where you will be able to find that. Yeah. Make sure to subscribe. We're releasing it exclusively on that second YouTube channel at Sarah Gonzalez TX. And also we are going to be gone next week. We have our family summer vacation. I am actually very excited about going and doing that. So we will be gone. We will be working on my producer, he will not be on vacation. He will be combing through all of these H-1B scandals, all of the stuff that we're filming, so that we can bring you guys a video. So just know there is work being done to make sure to get you guys the content that you're salivating over. But anywho, so we'll miss ya, but we'll see you soon. But we've got this one show to do. So on with the show, I guess. There's been a story that's been bubbling up for the past week that, you know, I've been watching kind of on the side. With this whole Delaney Hall ICE facility issue, that it's just kind of the same hysteria from the left, which is why I've just been kind of quietly watching it. So this now is kind of bubbling to a head. It's all centered around the ICE detention center in New Jersey. As I mentioned, it's called Delaney Hall. And these, you know, agitators have been out there for several nights causing trouble, getting into fights with officers. It's like, wow, oh, gee, same old song and dance that we're seeing in all these other ICE facilities. And so, you know, the more I heard about it, though, I got a little bit more curious. So I'm like, all right, let's look into this. What's the deal about Delaney Hall? Well, here's the deal. Here's the scoop. There were these rumors about a hunger strike going on in the ICE facility. And we are now up to day 13 of this alleged hunger strike. Now, that's like dangerous territory. People aren't eating for 13 days. That's like life-threatening, I would say. That's a problem. They're like, the detainees are their conditions are so terrible that they're protesting. They're protesting by not eating, which I just think is usually a bad idea, generally speaking. I don't think that it does much. You're not teaching anyone a lesson unless you're just fat and you'd like an excuse to diet. I just don't know what you think you're doing by saying, I am going to deprive myself of the nutrition I need to survive in order to prove a point to you. It just doesn't seem to really do much to anyone else, but I digress. Okay. What we're being told is that these conditions are terrible. They're not up to standards for all of these people who shouldn't be here, I guess, which I'm like, okay, cool. Go home, I guess. But they're saying there's medical neglect, there's lack of sanitation, there's a spoiled food. Huh. Now I'm kind of thinking it reminds me of the January Sixers who actually did have horrible conditions and no one wanted to clean it up for them. But, you know, hey, that's just me remembering facts and stuff. So now we've got Antifa involved and now we've got all of this violence happening and they are mobilizing because who are they here to show allegiance to? Not you, the American citizen, not you, the taxpayer, of course, the illegal criminals, because they are America last. Now, you even had Democrat Michigan Senate candidate Abdul El Said, who decided that he would just make his way all the way over there to simp for illegals.
13: This is not about the southern border. This is not even about immigration enforcement. This is about normalizing the inhumane treatment of folks in this country under the power of a paramilitary force that is answerable only to one person, the President of the United States. And now our representatives in the Senate want to vote to give ICE another $72 billion, give their donors another handout, operating the same kind of bullshit private prisons that we're seeing here. None of this is justifiable. We need to abolish both private prisons and abolish ICE.
9: Where will the criminals go? Where do we put them? Where do we house them, Abdul?
14: I think
9: where
14: would they know the answer to that question?
9: Out in the streets with you is where they will go. I love the part where he's like, "Was this military that only answers to one person?" Like, yes, that's how this country was set up. Was there a zinger in there that I'm unaware of? Like, yes, he's called the commander in chief. That's kind of one of his roles. I don't know what you're crying about. And so you hear all of this big story, this big sob story about all of these terrible things that are happening. It's just so tyrannical. This paramilitary force has taken over and these poor people are suffering. You're going to be shocked to hear none of that is actually true. There is no hunger strike. There is no hunger strike. Let me read this scoop here. New data obtained by the Daily Wire shows that commissary sales at Delaney Hall surged 161% during the so-called hunger strike, rising from $11,498 on May 26th to $30,000 on June 1st. And they said while snack sales jumped, the detainee population fell from 724 to 621 during that same period. And DHS adds the hunger strike hoax was actually just Delaney Hall detainees trading nutritious meals for honey buns and hot Cheetos. It's time for sanctuary politicians to drop the political theater and work with us to get criminal illegal aliens out of our communities. Now, I mean, were you sitting down for this? Were you shocked? Like, if you can't trust illegal aliens to tell you the truth, who can you trust anymore? Who can you trust? It turns out they don't want your nice food. They'd rather just eat hot Cheetos. They don't want the food. They just want the processed junk. You know why? Because, of course, it is addictive. But that's a story for another day. Now, Tom Homan has spoken on the matter. Here's what he had to say.
14: But we got to remember what started all this. You got Democratic lawmakers on Memorial Day making false allegations about the facility, about the food, the medical care, hunger strikes. I went into that facility. I went to the medical. I went to outdoor recreation, indoor recreation. I even made a surprise visit this weekend and walked into the cafeteria and ate the same meal that the detainees around me were eating. And I made sure my tray equaled their tray. I had spaghetti and meat sauce. I had beans. I had green beans. I had bread and rolls. I had drinks. I had dessert. The food was good. It's all a false premise. There was never a hunger strike. The congressman said, oh, people are on hunger strike. No, they weren't.
9: I don't think you can eat honey buns and hot Cheetos and say that you're on a hunger strike. But anywho, DHS, this was incredible. They put out the menu and they made it look very fancy on this social media post, Delaney Hall, Newark, New Jersey. And it's all written in very pretty cursive font for those of you who are listening rather than watching. And now I'm pissed. Now I'm pissed because these people are eating better than I am. So now I'm actually pissed. They say breakfast. Let me give you the breakfast menu. Pancakes, rice and raisins, turkey meat, and coffee. And with lunch, you actually get a sizzling fajita lunch. You've got the fajitas, you've got the fixins, and they've also got cake. And I have a problem with that because who are they to have cake for lunch? Do you get cake for lunch, Stephen?
15: No, I wish.
9: Do you get sizzling fajitas for lunch?
15: Not for lunch. I don't get shit for lunch here.
9: I know. You know why? Because we don't have time to eat lunch because we're busy working for a living so that we can earn money for the United States government to steal nearly half of it and then feed illegal aliens fajitas and cake for lunch. So now I'm actually pissed. I'm pissed for the opposite reason that Abdul Mohammed, whatever the hell his name was pissed off because he was lying. And the truth is that these people are eating better than most Americans. They also have a nice turkey dinner with mac and cheese. They've got a corn salad and more there you can see. So I'm like, I don't understand what the problem is. I don't understand what you guys are complaining about. By the way, DHS reminds them, if detainees are not satisfied with their dining experience, they are welcome to leave with CBP home. Yeah, you're not welcome to leave the facility. You're welcome to leave the country. You don't need to be here. That is actually my money that is going to feed these people cake. By the way, I would like to know how many of them fit the obesity criteria. That then we're feeding them cake. Now I'm pissed. Now, if Delaney Hall sounds familiar, it's because this is actually the same facility that there was this whole political stunt that happened there last year where Representative LaMonica McIver was like, let me in the facility. I need to examine the conditions. And she like started dropping elbows. She's facing federal charges for assaulting an officer. You can't do that. And she was like, what are you talking about? I didn't do that. They're like, you're on video throwing elbows. You can't do that. You can't do that to a normal person. You definitely can't do it to an officer. And so she engaged in that behavior because this was the talking point then. This is the left always lies about these facilities. They said, the conditions are so terrible. The same shit that they're saying now. The conditions are so terrible. These people are suffering in there. You let me in. I'm a congresswoman. I have the right to go in there and see if they are okay. And then they had to come out and be like, all right, the conditions are fine. There's nothing. We don't have anything on them because it turns out the conditions have been fine this whole time. And so we've already been through this. This is the rerun. Today is the rerun of several months ago because they're trying to make it a problem again. And so now she found some new friends to do this 2.0 re-envisioned protest.
16: Here in America, immigration enforcement should be fair, just, and humane. That's not what's going on here at Delaney Hall. We spoke to several individuals, none of whom has a criminal record, many of whom have been detained here at Delaney Hall for months. Delaney Hall should be shut down, and every single individual, particularly those at a high level connected to this facility, they're engaging in a depraved indifference to human life. And every single member of this Trump administration is going to be held accountable.
9: So, Hakeem, the problem for you is every single one of them actually are criminals because they're here illegally. It's the I and the L that go in front of the word legally that actually indicates to you that they are, in fact, criminals, all of them. I love that LaMonica already looks like she's in prison. She's already dressed for prison, I guess. But since LaMonica can't make it about the conditions because it turns out they're fine. They are being treated fine. They're being given cake for lunch. There's no unsanitary conditions. They're being treated better than a lot of citizens, actually. She couldn't find an actual problem to document. So instead, she pointed to the R word. Yes, the R word. No, not that R word. The other R word when speaking with DHS Secretary Mark Wayne Mullen during a hearing.
17: Secretary Mullen, you talk about racism a lot in today's hearing. You know what's racist? Is the fact that every detainee in Delaney Hall is a person of color. The cruelty runs to the top of DHS, weaponizing the immigration system for your president and this administration racist grievances. With that, I yield back.
9: Oh, no, you are racist if you disagree with something. If you're a conservative, you must be racist. Now, I would argue it doesn't take a rocket scientist to understand that, like, the illegal criminals that are being housed in the facility are likely of a darker skin tone. That is no one's fault. That is not Mark Wayne Mullen's fault. That is not Donald Trump's fault. That is not, like, I gotta tell you, if there were a whole bunch of Scandinavians crossing the border, I would be happy that they were there too, hopefully on their way home. It's just that there's not a lot of Scandinavians that have come to this country illegally. Therefore, just looking at the data that's available, you should be able to make it out in that little head of yours that they are going to be brown. Like, the overwhelming majority will have brown skin. Now, again, I hate to shock you guys. It's actually not going to shock you at all. She's not the only one who decided to take the racist term and just throw it, just lob it out like a grenade because they don't have facts on their side. They don't have reason on their side. They don't have statistics on their side. They don't have anything on their side. So all they do is lie and insult. They call names. That's what they do. And I'm going to give you what, you know what? Al Green, is he the dumbest, Stephen? I feel like.
15: He's up there.
9: He's up there.
15: Yeah, but, you know, we better enjoy him while he lasts because he going to be gone.
9: I know. He lost. Oh,
15: lost.
9: He lost.
15: Oh, the poor people of Texas.
9: It's just hard because there's a lot of really dumb people in Congress, whether it be in the Senate or in the House. I think Al Green is pretty high up at the top.
15: It's not one, though, because it's got to be Maisie. That's a hard one to crack.
9: Yes. Well, but Al Green is he's in the House, right?
15: Yeah. You said in the Senate, too.
9: Yeah. Well, I'm saying in the Senate, it would definitely be Maisie, I feel like.
15: I thought you're combining them. Okay.
9: No, I'm saying if we were to rank them in the Senate, ooh, I feel like Maisie would probably be at the top of that list.
15: You should get your viewers to help us on that one. That's a tough one.
9: Ooh. I smell a YouTube poll, but Al Green definitely up at the top. It's a race to the bottom, okay? There's a lot of competition. It's really hard to rank. But, of course, he is way dumber than LaMonica McIver, who is already very dumb, and this was his attempt at a gotcha moment, I guess.
18: A racist, Mr. Secretary, would do what happened to Rudy.
19: Are you calling me a racist?
18: A racist.
19: I'm asking a question.
18: Reclaiming my time, asking to shut up.
19: That's a pretty.
18: Shut up. It's my time.
19: Excuse me. I'm not going to let anybody call me a racist, Chairman.
18: Hell, I said. I never called him a racist. It's my time.
20: Yeah, this gentleman will suspend.
18: He will not. Suspend. Tell him to shut up.
9: That is the state of the Democrat Party in 2026. Remember that. If you've got something else to do when we go vote in the midterms, do you want those people in charge? The people who are screaming racist, racist, racist, racist, and telling people to shut up in formal hearings? I think not. By the way, for the record, Al, who was invited to come on the program and discuss his comments, we didn't hear back from him. I know. It's crazy. We didn't hear back from him. But I think someone needs to get the memo to Al Green. Mark Wayne Mullen is Cherokee. So I don't know. It sounds like the racist one is Al Green, as it turns out. Make sure to smash the like button and comment, hit the bell, all of the things. Make sure that you are telling YouTube, engage with it, and it'll tell them you think that it should be brought out to more people, and then it will show more people. We'll get more eyeballs on it. It's been very hard to regrow a channel that was demonetized for bullshit reasons for 2 years. So help us do that, and make sure to participate in our poll. I want to thank our sponsor, Preborn. So Preborn is there for women who have unplanned pregnancies. And if they go to a different kind of clinic, they're going to do something that they're going to regret. When they go to a network of clinics within Preborn's network, they are actually just shown the truth. They are shown their baby on ultrasound. They get the opportunity to listen to the baby's heartbeat. And those of you who are parents know, in that moment, it's life-changing, right? Like, even for people who would never dream about killing their own baby, the first time you hear your baby's heartbeat, it is just incredible. It's a life-changing moment. And so for the women who are trying to decide what to do, they've been sold a bunch of lies from the left, they choose life in that moment. And so ultrasounds cost money, $28 to be precise. And we're just asking, how many babies' lives can we save together? Preborn.com/Sarah is where you can donate. 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

0: Have you ever met a single person in your life that enjoys paying taxes? 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
5: And that was this. That was this. For me, and I think it will be for many of you as well. Just the sweet justice, just vindication, total vindication that we get with this Trump 2.0 administration, with all of the projections that all of these, you know, people within the Biden regime and the Obama days, and they want to come out and talk about corruption and, oh my gosh, Donald Trump is a criminal. He had classified documents. He needs to be locked up. All of the bullshit rhetoric that they spewed forever and ever. And it's just beautiful to see the chickens come home to roost on here. John Bolton. Hold on. Is that what you do? I don't know. I've never done drugs. John Bolton, oh yeah, reaches plea deal over mishandling of sensitive national security information. I'm just going to bask in that one for a moment. I love it. I love it. I love that CNN was forced to write that headline. I love it. I feel like probably whoever had to write that was just like crying. As they're writing it, they're just so sad. One of their guys, I mean, he was like one of their contributors. They brought him on to be like the expert at the table to talk shit on Trump. And now he intends to plead guilty to one felony count of illegal retention of sensitive national security information. Because remember, they are the party of projection. And whatever they put on you and say that you are doing, they most likely are already doing Or they plan to do it shortly. So prosecutors say he withheld more than 1,000 pages of information about his day-to-day activities. He kept classified material at his home in Maryland. He used his personal email account to share the sensitive material with two unauthorized individuals, which I believe were his wife and his daughter. And he has agreed to pay more than $2 million fine. So the conviction that the count could come, or the plea deal could come with a sentence of either, it's a range, right? It's a variance. You could serve no prison time. You've already got all of those fines, or you could serve up to 5 years in prison. So we're going to hope for the five. We're going to pray for the five, because it just couldn't happen to a more deserving guy. Now, $2 million is a lot. That would bankrupt me. That would be, I don't know how I would pay that. I don't have that kind of money, but John Bolton, he has a reported net worth of like $6 million. So I don't know, unless he was a frivolous spender, maybe he saved up his Fox News money. I'm not sure. But there was a disclosure from a 2019 lawsuit that showed that John Bolton earned over $500,000. It was like $569,000, not $569, from Fox News before joining the Trump administration. Now, this is the same guy who would trash President Trump to anyone who would listen, including, remember, taking shots at him. I mentioned this is why this is just total vindication. This is why it's such a sweet victory, is because he went on air and constantly trashed Donald Trump for mishandling classified information at the same time that he knew that he was engaging in much worse behavior.
6: The president had a habit of asking to retain sensitive documents. And from time to time, he did that, and we didn't know what happened to them. And it was always a concern that because he didn't really fully understand the risks to sources and methods and other dangers of revealing classified information, that it might get out to the wrong people.
5: Oh, you mean like your wife and daughter, John? Is that what you mean? It's actually so beautiful. It's so rich. It's so delicious, because he is explaining how he is the expert on this matter and how, you know, he's the one who knows the rules. And that's why he's here to explain to you how Donald Trump did all of these things wrong. So he's admitting that he knew all of these rules. He just chose not to actually follow them. It's just they hold you to standards they never intend to live by. Now, he also had said this about the indictment against President Trump.
6: Well, I think it's a devastating indictment. It's very powerful in the way that it's portrayed, but it's also very narrow, very targeted. The government didn't throw everything in the kitchen sink at the wall. It has focused this in a way that I think, as a matter of law, is going to be very difficult for the president to resist.
5: Well, good news. I believe the administration decided they figured out how to throw the kitchen sink. They decided that they were going to throw everything at the wall and see what's stuck. And it sounds like this one's sticking, John. Now, hopefully this is the kind of leadership that we can continue to see from the DOJ. And you have Acting Attorney General Todd Blanche, who, I have said I have had some reservations about, but he has been auditioning for the role. He's been running the ship for a couple months now, and it sounds like that's about to become permanent.
7: He's a very talented guy. Todd's doing a very good job at DOJ.
8: Will he be Attorney General, or have you decided?
7: I think he will, yeah.
8: You haven't got someone else in mind?
7: No.
8: Not Ron DeSantis?
7: I wanted to see how he's received. You know, we put him as acting, and he's done a very good job. But I've known him a long time.
5: Again, this is all an audition. Like, you know that you are auditioning for this role to make it permanent. You make moves. I'd like to see those moves continue. Because I would love to be wrong. I would love to be wrong about this guy. I would love for him to come in and continue making these moves that Pam Bondi wouldn't. I would say couldn't. She could. She just wouldn't. She just refused to. Now, Todd Blanche wants to come in and lock up John Bolton. I'm all in. I'm all in. By the way, bonus points for James Comey. I am all in. I'll watch. I'll give credit where credit is due. And if this man can overturn the FBI and the DOJ and actually start getting some real big wins on their belts. Nothing but good things to say. So he's off to a good start. He's announced a massive crackdown on fraud in Ohio just this morning. The DOJ, here's the headline, DOJ launches Ohio fraud crackdown, 14 charged in $50 million schemes. Now, one of the cases involves two state employees and two co-conspirators who allegedly billed the government $30 million for services that were not even provided.
9: These numbers are staggering, but just the tip of the iceberg, both here in Ohio and nationwide. Sadly, Ohio is facing some of the most significant fraud schemes in the country. Medicare fraud, pandemic relief fraud, even an international romance fraud scheme that I think you'll hear about shortly. And to meet this challenge, to meet this crisis, our response has been and will continue to be aggressive, comprehensive, and we will not stop until we fix this problem.
5: I'm sorry, did I just hear international romance?
10: Yeah, international romance scheme.
5: With fraud? This sounds like a Lifetime movie that I am not missing. I'm much more curious about that. He said, I'll hear about it shortly. I need to go back and hear if we hear about it shortly, because I'm interested in that. If they can go after the fraud, if they can actually just get these fraudsters, get them the hell out of here if they shouldn't be here, or imprison them for life, I am convinced that it will impact every facet of society, because all of these billions of dollars that they're uncovering, whether it's, you know, Medicaid, Medicare, international romance, I mean, all of the things that he listed right there, I don't think we'd ever have to pay taxes again if we could just uncover all of this fraud. We've lived in a high trust society for far too long, and it's obviously been taken advantage of from people who seek to, you know, take from us. So I'm just saying, credit where credit is due. I think he's done a fine job auditioning. I hope that if Donald Trump actually appoints him to become permanent, that he continues all of these big moves that he is doing. All right. 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
3: Just shout out the administration and really just conservative icons who troll libs, because it's beautiful work. And I wouldn't say, I guess I can't say it's hard work, because they make it very easy, but it's good work. It's decent work, you know? And I like to honor good work. Now, Marco Rubio, who has just been Secretary of State Marco Rubio, I would give you all of his other titles, but it would take up the rest of the show. He actually has surprised me. I think he has been the one pick from the Trump administration that I was very concerned about, and he has just done nothing. But I said last segment, I said I would love to be proved wrong. I don't mind being proven wrong. I'm not too prideful. That would be great. He's one of those that I'm like, actually, he's been incredible. And one of the ways in which he's been incredible is just putting these loser libs in their place to their faces. Now, he also was in a hearing on Capitol Hill yesterday, and you had this Democrat loser, Sarah Jacobs, who's from California, who they think they're going to have their moment, and they think that they've got this big gotcha planned, and it didn't work out. Now, Sarah thought that she was going to troll Marco Rubio. She was going to use her precious time dragging in the Secretary of State to ask him about the shoes that President Trump bought him.
5: Last question for you. Mr. Secretary, who won the 2020 presidential election?
6: I'm not here to answer a question. Tell you about 2020. This is a Foreign Affairs Committee.
5: Okay, great. You can't answer the question, even though we all know that President Biden won.
6: I don't answer the question because the Secretary of State, I do not participate in domestic political issues.
5: This is not about domestic political issues. This is about our democracy.
6: You're asking me to opine, just like I don't do campaign rallies.
5: It seems like
6: I don't do, because as Secretary of State, we're not supposed to. That's been the long tradition of the department. And you should know that if you've been on this committee for any period of time.
5: Mr. Secretary, it seems like you have an issue admitting facts. You can't say that the president lost the 2020 election, just like you won't admit President Trump is losing this reckless war of choice. And just like you couldn't admit that the shoes the president bought you were too big. You clearly don't know what winning means. And not because the facts are unclear to you. It's because telling the truth would cost you your job. And the American people are entitled to a Secretary of State who tells them the truth, even when the president doesn't want to hear it. And my constituents, our service members, deserve better. Mr. Chairman, I yield back.
6: I don't know what shoes she's talking about. What is she talking about?
7: Representative Burchett, you're recognized.
8: Thank you, Mr. Chairman. If you'd like to answer any of that.
6: Yeah, I don't know about the shoes. I mean, he gave me some Florsheim shoes. They're actually pretty good. They fit fine. I don't know what she's talking about. And maybe that's what she's referring to.
5: Your shoes look very nice today, Mr. Secretary.
6: Well, how can you see them? They're way down here.

0: We're talking about shoes. Are you guys kidding me? I mean, is this the Foreign Affairs Committee or is this like a circus? What is this?
1: I think it's a circus. But I appreciate you.
2: Now, just for reference, they had these, you know, President Trump, he bought everyone's shoes. He bought everyone's shoes, which I think he's a nice guy. The Wall Street Journal is like, Trump is obsessed with these $145 shoes and won't let anyone leave without a pair. Because he's like, you get a pair and you get a pair and you get a pair. He wanted his cabinet to have nice shoes. I don't understand why that's a problem. I don't understand why that's a problem. Democrats can't handle it. They think they're this is how you know they have nothing of substance. Their big gotcha is about shoes. That's all they have. That's all they have. Now, Rubio also triggered Representative Sidney Camlogger Dove, also from California. I don't even know. I've never seen that name in my life until just now. We have too many people in Congress. I've never heard of this woman. And he triggered her so much that she actually got up and left.
3: Giving contracts with no transparency is exactly the reason why you shut down USAID. So practice what you preach. I've yielded my
0: time. Oh, she gets to scream now too?
4: Chairman, can we take down her words?
5: I'll give you some time. I'll give you some of my time. Let me just...
0: Okay. But God, what kind of thing is this? What is this? You get asked questions for 5 minutes and you don't get time to answer. It's not a hearing.
1: I think you said clown show before.
0: Like a dunk tank? What is this?
5: I don't have to tell you.
0: I've even used their time. How can I answer the question? They don't even give me time. I've had to use their time to answer your question.
2: Yes. This is an alleged Republican.
5: All right. So I don't need to tell you that in my community, the city that I represent, the city of Miami, you're one of the most illustrious representatives, and that we're very proud of you, not only the Cuban Americans, but the Hispanic Americans in my
0: community. Why is she leaving? So I'm going to answer her questions.
5: I will.
0: Oh, she's going. Okay, I got it. Well, thank you for coming.
2: It's not serious. This is not serious. This is just the left going out there and trying to get their clicks. They're trying to get their rage bait to put out online. And I think this is the exact right way to handle it from the Trump administration. It's just like, okay, if you guys are going to devolve this into a clown show, we'll make it a clown show. I'm not going to take this seriously. You clearly don't. You're not utilizing my time wisely. You're actually taking me away from the duties of my job to come sit here and be yelled at and not have a chance to respond. That's not a good utilization of my time. That's certainly not respectful of my time. Why should I take this seriously? You don't. Now, obviously, Marco Rubio has had a great teacher in all of this trolling. Because President Trump is like the master of all of this. And so just for good measure, I thought that I would include President Trump. He had a press conference. He was signing these executive orders. And you had Caitlin Collins or Scott Pressler. I don't know. I always get them mixed up. And Caitlin Collins from CNN decided to ask some questions. And I don't know why she continues to do this. It never goes well for her. But here's that clip.
6: And they're crooked as hell. Yeah, CNN's a very corrupt organization, but with a corrupt reporter standing right there, never smiles. You never see a young, beautiful woman, never smiles. I never see a smile off her face. I see her standing there with hatred in her eyes, like she has hatred because we have borders, because we have a strong military, because we cut our taxes, because we do things that everybody wanted, and then we win our election in a massive landslide. The reporters should be happy. They shouldn't be unhappy. They should be very happy. Because you know what we're doing? We're saving our country.
2: I love it. He's so good at this. It's just like a master class in how to handle them. By the way, there's actually another exchange.
6: The weaponization fund, as far as I'm concerned, was a beautiful thing. It was something I didn't make it, but I heard that. I thought that was the greatest thing because people like you have abused our people so badly. The fake news like CNN, like the New York Times and like others have abused our people. Wait a minute. Be quiet. Have abused our people so badly. And you should be ashamed of yourself. You used to be a conservative. She was a conservative from Alabama. Can you believe it? But CNN, in particular, CNN does such false reporting. But now they have new ownership, so maybe it'll straighten it out. I doubt it. but it's hard to straighten garbage out. But CNN has abused, and others have abused so badly, people.
2: The shame of Alabama, Caitlin Collins. And then, of course, we have Allison from Lindell TV, who... She's brilliant. She gets these libs all riled up. She's done it to Ilhan Omar. She's done it to AOC. She's done it several times to Nancy Pelosi. Here's the latest.
7: Shut up.
2: Oh, sorry. That was the old one. That was the old one where she said, shut. Play that another time just for good measure.
7: Shut up.
2: Shut up. You shut up. Shut up. Here's the latest.
8: Hi, Congresswoman Pelosi. Last time I asked you about January 6th, why you turned the National Guard away on January 6th, you told me to shut up and that I was repeating Republican talking.
9: You're not going to shut up again because you're speaking lies. And
8: but you're right here. You're right here on record saying, I'll admit it.
9: No, I did not admit it. The president never sent, would agree to send the National Guard. Don't waste your time or mine on you.
8: Why was your daughter filming you on January 6th?
9: Why don't you get away?
8: These are just questions the American people want answers to.
9: Now, you know what? I don't even think you're a real journalist. Okay. You work for Mike the Pillow Man?
8: Actually, I do. And we're very proud.
9: Don't consider that journalism. Mike the Pillow Man, that's not journalism. I don't have any reason to talk to you.
8: He'd love to give you a free pillow.
9: I want you to record this. I want people to know that you're not a real journalist. You work for Mike the Pillow Man, and all you do is... spout untruths. Okay. Get away from
8: me. You can insult me all you want, but...
9: Get away from me.
10: Thank you, guys.
8: Thank you, Congresswoman. We'll give you a my pillow so you can have a nice sleep tonight, okay? Take care.
2: 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Oh, that's so good. 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
2: We're this not going to be here tomorrow. I'm out all next week. Next week is vacation. Tomorrow is H-1B Fraud Patrol. That's what we're going to do. I want that on a hat. I want that on a hat. I want that on a trucker hat. If anyone has access to those like hat press things where you can make hats, I just want it to be, I want H-1B Fraud Patrol. And I want to wear it to my investigations. And that would be, I just think that would be funny. It would just be personally amusing to me. And I want to wear it. So obviously a lot much more to uncover. We're drowning in tips. We always are. If you have any more, we're drowning, but we accept all the tips that we can, we possibly can. SarahTips@blazemedia.com. Here's what I tell you that please don't do this. Please do not send me an email and tell me like, here's the scheme that the fraudsters are. I know. I need actual tips of actual companies and people who are abusing the system. Even better if you have some evidence that we can use, because we know all the schemes and we appreciate you being passionate about it. But like, I've got to be able to get through these emails. So please, SarahTips@blazemedia.com. If you know of fraud that's happening in your area or suspected H-1B fraud that is happening in your area. So one of the things that people are talking about, which I heard when President Trump initially announced that they were, now going to have this $100,000 fee for the companies that are sponsoring these H-1B visas, I was like, okay, cool. That's great. Like, I'm really happy about that. That sounds like it's going to stop the flow. Well, the problem is there are too many workarounds. It only applies to new visas from overseas. It doesn't apply to renewals. It doesn't apply to transfers. So if you are here on H-1B already and you renew after your original visa is expired, the $100,000 doesn't count. You don't have to pony up that money. If you are here on an F-1 visa and you transfer to an H-1B, it still doesn't count. So you can come here on a student visa. And this is, by the way, they know the scam. They know how to find the loopholes because they're talking about it in all of their group chats. So they come here on a student visa and then they transfer over to an H-1B visa. And that company still does not have to pay the $100,000. So it's not doing what it was intended to do. It was a great idea. I appreciate the, trying new things. I appreciate you guys recognizing we've got to do something. It just needs to be more than that, because new intel from court documents show just how little this is actually doing. We just need more. We need to do more. As of February 15th, 2026, USCIS has received evidence of 85 settled payments of the $100,000 proclamation fee, resulting in $8.5 million in fees. Now, it might sound great on the surface, but in the same time period, between September 21st, 2025 through February 15th, 2026, USCIS received 105,611 H-1B petitions that were not subject to the H-1B cap, by the way. So the problem is that, yes, you could say the 80-something is like, well, that's way down, but that's still 105,611 jobs taken from Americans. And that's just in a 5-month period. That's how many, I mean, maybe not all the applications get approved, but that's how many jobs they are trying to take from Americans. And by the way, when you compare this to the year before, also, if you compare the same time periods, there was a drop from 123,924 H-1B petitions to the 105,611, but it's less than 20,000 in a discrepancy. So I would much like, I don't need, at this point, I know people are like, well, but now we're not getting the fees. I don't care. I don't want the fees. I want these people to go home. I don't want these people to come. Like, I don't care about the fees. I just want all of the abuse to end, and I want Americans to be able to have their own jobs back. Now, friend of the show, Chip Roy, just introduced a new H-1B bill that is targeting all of these egregious H-1B abuses and protecting white-collar jobs. It would implement major policy reforms to prevent employers from exploiting foreign workers. It would terminate the H-1B visa lottery system, which is like, why do we have a lottery? Why is it a lottery? Why do we call ourselves the greatest country in the entire world and then not make our visas merit-based? That's dumb. That's total retardation. There's no reason for the lottery system. Ensure companies prioritize local American workers over H-1B visa holders, it will also do, which the problem is that these were already rules on the books that was supposed to be the whole intention behind creating this system. Obviously, that's not what's happening. That's not what's happening. I spoke to someone who I'm going to keep anonymous for now. Emphasis on the for now. I spoke to someone earlier this week who I sat there and I said, do you have any Americans? Do you hire any Americans? Do you employ any Americans? He said, green card? No. I said, American citizens. No, it's only visa holders. It's only visa holders. And I said, well, don't you think that Americans, like, you could have found an American for that job? And he's like, huh, maybe. Hadn't really thought about it. Well, technically, that's illegal. You are supposed to only get these visas if an American, you looked and looked and looked and you couldn't find an American who was competent enough for the job. And he's like, huh, maybe I'll try that next time. Yeah, you know, maybe you have enlightened me and I'm going to try that sometime. And so, by the way, I'm just going to repeat myself. He's going to stay anonymous for now because we need him to cooperate in something else. He doesn't have to stay anonymous, though, because that in and of itself is abusing the system. The whole system needs to be blown the hell up. And that's exactly why I'm going out tomorrow. We're gonna knock, knock, knock, knock on some doors. H-1B Fraud Patrol here. And just see what we find. And I think it's going to be a really, really good time. So I'll miss you guys. I'll miss you next week. But don't worry. We will be back with much more before you know it. And we'll see you then.
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